0: basically invalidates the preclearance section of the Voting Rights Act and probably goes farther than that in its implications. I mean, I think, as Ralph suggested right before we started taping, I think the issues are a lot more complex than they seem to be, or than seems to be the way that they are represented in the debate.
1: Discuss that.
0: Well, I mean, just to cut straight to the political case, I think there's a distinction between the Act's guarantee that Black citizens and others, where pertinent, who live in areas where there's been a history of suppression of race-based, I mean, suppression of the right to vote, have the support of the federal government to make certain that Black voters have the ability to elect or to vote for, and I guess to elect, candidates of their choosing, which is not the same thing as a right of Black individuals to be elected to office. And I think that's one of the confusions that characterizes, frankly, both sides of the debate at this point. And I think that's definitely something that needs to be clarified. And as my co-author Kenneth Warren and I have argued, I mean, going back to the 19th century, to disfranchisement at the end of the 19th century, the race explanation that disfranchisement then, and by implication now, was all about white supremacy is itself a little unnuanced, right? Because white supremacists, Democrats in the late 19th century, were certainly committed to white supremacy as an ideology and the political program, but they also were committed to disfranchising Black voters because Blacks were, for reasons that made a hell of a lot of sense, not likely to vote for Democrats and were much more likely to vote for the Republicans. And the reverse is true now with Republican disfranchisers. They're certainly making use of the rhetoric of white supremacy, and I feel confident that most of them who do are themselves, in whatever ways, committed white supremacists.
1: My reaction to all this, I think, brings to the forefront a greater demonstration of political reality. Let's frame it with some statistics. There are now 67 Black members of Congress.
0: Mm-hmm.
1: There are 56 Latino members of Congress. There are 154 women in
0: mm-hmm.
1: Congress. This is out of 535 seats.
0: Right.
1: Now, the argument in the early days, off of the civil rights movement, is if you increase diversity, you also increase diversity of public policy.
0: Mm-hmm.
1: So if you have more Blacks in Congress, more Hispanics in Congress, you're going to have more attention to poverty, to corporate exploitation, to housing needs, etc. And the same is true for women, that you have far more pressure for daycare, far more pressure for a variety of women's rights in their health, economic rights, equality of pay, etc. Well, very little of that has occurred because corporations just want control. They don't care whether they're controlling whites, Blacks, women, gays, doesn't matter. And what's happened is we have a Congressional Black Caucus, which is about the most conservative Black representation in the Congress in American history. Look
0: mm-hmm.
1: at poor Al Green from Texas, African American. He's being redistricted. He puts out the impeachment three times, and he can't get any support from the Congressional Black Caucus.
0: Yeah.
1: Against the most racist president in all directions, not just talk, in all directions, repressing the vote, undercutting the social safety, anti-poverty, food stamps, the SNAP program, getting poor people off of Medicaid, gutting Meals on Wheels, gutting Head Start, which has been a great success. And that's what you have. If you look at the Congressional Black Caucus Annual Convention at the Washington Hilton, it's festooned with corporate
0: right.
1: presence, corporate
0: yep.
1: donations, corporate signs. So here's the argument. The argument is that overwhelmingly Black districts with Black representatives in Congress have become too complacent. They don't have any competition. They get reelected every 2 years. Very few are in the Senate, as you know. And what we've seen here is increasing corporatism, reactionary type behavior. I mean, they should be militantly organized against the fascist, dictatorial, maniacal, unstable, crazed Wall Street Donald Trump, and you don't see it. So
0: nope.
1: Here's the suggestion. This Supreme Court case may shake up things. It may shake up things and distribute the black vote in now, which are heavily white districts. It may bring younger African Americans to the fore who know the difference between class and race. What do you think of that?
0: Look, Ralph, I think it's an argument that stands on its own terms. I mean, I think back to 2016 and 2020, where the Black Caucus were the shock troops for the Wall Street wing of the Democratic Party leading the charge against Bernie Sanders. I mean, the concern is, look, like the best that we can make of it is because it is a horrible thing that the Supreme Court did and that the Republicans are doing. And if we start looking for ways to make the best of a bad situation, I think that's a reasonable way to look at things right as they are now.
1: Well, so, there's no doubt it was a racist decision by majority.
0: Not at all.
1: Alito's record is clear on that. But I'm saying it might have different consequences.
0: Right. Well, look, I'll be honest, man. I mean, some of my friends and I have been talking about this, have been bouncing this idea back and forth since, frankly, even before the court handed down the decision. Well, just in thinking about developments in black politics across the board. And, I mean, the idea that all that black voters are supposed to get out of politics is the representation of people who look like them and share in the same racial identification has also fueled backward turns like how all of a sudden the biggest issue in black American politics supposedly had become the racial wealth gap, which boils down to a complaint that rich black people aren't as rich white people are. So, yeah, I mean, shaking up or reshuffling the deck for how we might begin to try to determine the stakes of black Americans' engagement in national politics is something that needs to happen no matter what brings it about. I mean, this is not the ideal way for it to be brought about, because obviously what Alito and that majority are doing is just the same old kind of scapegoating that the race idea has always performed for the reactionaries. So we have to play the hand we've been dealt, and this is the hand that we've been dealt.
1: Discuss for our audience, Adolf, your views on class as distinguished from race.
0: Well, I think simply put, race is from one angle a shorthand for making class judgments. From another angle, it's a camouflage that makes class disappear or seem to disappear. And it's been that way since the concept emerged, right, in the 17th and 18th centuries. And one of the problems that we've had in black politics, but in American politics across the board since the end of World War II, is the combination of McCarthyism and as the stick and emergence of sort of racial liberalism that was disconnected from class and political economy as the carrot has shaped the evolution of American politics for all of my lifetime, and I think all of yours too, Ralph, in ways that have finally come home to roost, in the sense that by making class invisible, not just in relation to race, but across the board, through the construct, for instance, of this fictitious notion of a middle class that somehow includes a steel worker who is able to buy a house with a VA loan and a neurosurgeon as being joined together, or billionaires being joined together under the status of homeowners, was also all about making class invisible, and here we are.
1: Yeah, well, our common friend Bishop Barber tried to get class in the public dialogue, in the political dialogue. He wrote a book where the title was White Poverty, on white poverty.
0: Oh, yeah.
1: 60 million poor whites in the U.S. And guess what? Although he would get a lot of coverage for his Moral Mondays protest in North Carolina, etc., he got censored out. It wasn't reviewed in the New York Times. He got very few interviews. We had him on the show. So there is a real nerve here that is touched when you start raising class, because what class does is unite poor whites and poor blacks. It unites left and right, who are exploited by these corporations beyond the mere exploitation economically, as the corporations move to dominate our entire country and turn it into a deep corporate state where corporate power controls government and turns it against its own people. You find when you talk about class that you don't get much coverage? It doesn't go anywhere compared to talking about race?
0: Yep, seems that way. I mean, look, at this point, I think the real conversations that need to be had aren't in the sort of world of public chatter anyway, right? I mean, the price of the ticket of entry into that conversation is being on the side of the capitalist class against the rest of us. Where we really need to concentrate our efforts is in talking to working people, because what I've found in that sphere of my work and all my friends, that once you start talking about stuff like access to healthcare, housing, education, a decent income, and a modicum, you know, economic security to be able to survive a catastrophe, the race differences disappear, right? And people participate in that conversation because they understand we all have the same problems. That's what the overlords and their minions in both parties, right? I mean, Ralph, I know that you remember our slogan in the Labor Party was the bosses have two parties, we should have at least one. And that's the conversation that they're dead set against us having. And that's the one that we have to have. And now that literal fascism is banging on the door. I mentioned to Steve that I just finished reading an article by Clyde Barrow on Christo-fascism in Texas that is absolutely chilling. They have complete control of the state, but with this horrible ideology. And that's what we need to win people from preemptively, because once one becomes an ideologue, you know, it's very difficult to change their minds because the network effects and all the rest of that, and especially if the ideology is steeped in conspiracy theory, because, you know, for conspiracists, the absence of evidence is only proof of the depth of the conspiracy. So that's a waste of time. But the most important work for us to do is to connect with those working people out there, you know, all over the country, and not just in Brooklyn coffee houses, to begin working to craft an alternative way of thinking about the stakes of politics and who's zooming who. I mean, even in Western Massachusetts, the public utility company was given license like to gouge consumers. And this is left-leaning in Massachusetts, supposedly, to set extraordinary rates to make up absurd charges, to gouge consumers coming and going. And it's funny. I mean, these are technically publicly regulated monopolies, but all the regulation means is like an entry ticket to a casino that lets them steal from us. So, yeah, I mean, people aren't stupid. They know what's going on. And as the late Tony Mazzocchi often said, what the Democrats have to offer doesn't amount to a hill of beans. And if our side is not able or refuses to offer honest explanations of why people are suffering and credible routes out of the suffering, then these much more dangerous forces in American politics are going to do it with nasty just those stories. And that's what they've done.
1: Let's get back to gerrymandering. I don't want to underestimate the malicious effect of gerrymandering, which is another word for saying the politicians pick the voters rather than the voters pick the politicians.
0: Right. Yes.
1: There are three ways the Supreme Court decision can be overcome. One is for Congress to pass legislation. The second is to have at-large elections. Like if there are six members of Congress, if the six members of the House from a state, they run statewide. So the top six candidates get elected. Mm-hmm. And the third is proportional representation, where right now we have a winner-take-all system. If you're part of the 49% of the vote, you don't get any power. The 51% gets it all. And a lot of European countries have proportional representation. So everybody's vote counts. Now, I don't know the extent to which the reaction to the Supreme Court decision, which may cost 13 black House seats in the South, we don't quite know how it's going to work out for the Democrats. But we need to start mobilizing here instead of simply throwing darts at the Supreme Court decision. We're going to get listeners to talking very shortly about collective impeachment of the six injustices of the Supreme Court. We'll show you the case is overwhelming and reflects the founding fathers' premonition, which is why they included judges, federal judges, under the impeachment clause, not just the president or the vice president or high executive branch officials. What do you think of these approaches? Running at large, there are some cities that do that. So you get the top six or seven in a city get elected instead of they're running from a neighborhood in the city. What do you think of proportional representation? And you think there's going to be any black mobilization while they have the members in the House and Senate and a little in the House mostly to get legislation to overrule this? I haven't heard much talk about that in the last week.
0: No, I haven't either. Yeah, I mean, those three options, of the three options, I think the most likely is the first, and in a way it's the easiest, that if Democrats can get control of both houses of Congress and push on legislation, and this presumes that in 2028, the Democrats get the White House also, then they can overturn the actions of the Supreme Court in that way. The at-large elections thing can be kind of complicated, right, I think. Because at the municipal level, too, it has also been a way for corporate interests or for the wealthy to exert disproportionate influence in local electoral politics because of the relative costs of winning at-large as opposed to winning from a single-member district. The proportional representation is a great idea, but what I think is a catch-22 is that you've already got to have a measure of political sophistication among the electorate to vote in a proportional system where incumbents almost by definition going to be opposed to the PR system. So, I mean, that's a tough one, right? Because you have to build support around an issue that a lot of people will not find sexy enough or meaningful enough to put much elbow grease into trying to win. So I think the best hope for the short term, and this while trying to do the public education that would be necessary to pursue either, you know, option two or option three, the best hope is winning back Congress and like then the presidency in 2028.
1: And by the way, as Eric Holder, former Attorney General under Obama, said on NPR a few days ago, this decision affects state legislatures as well, the makeup of state legislatures.
0: Yeah, I mean, I'm in Louisiana now where, I mean, the governor has just canceled the election.
1: It's interesting you say that because Trump has again renewed his demand to cancel the November elections. You got to credit the guy with being open. He's Nixon curled up in a dark corner.
0: No.
1: He demands the states cancel elections and rig maps for the GOP. Right. He knows that he's going to be very vulnerable to impeachment if that does not happen, which people say, well, he's crazy. You can't cancel elections. Well, he can invoke the Insurrection Act, say there's a national emergency, national security, and then he can seize the state election machinery. He can seize the ballots, and he's perfectly capable of that because he knows he may be impeached and removed from office.
0: Yeah, I mean, he's dangerous, and he's especially dangerous because he's weak and fearful.
1: Exactly. He's plummeting in the polls. The Republicans in Congress are getting very nervous about a disaster in November, and their political future is more important to them than Trump, who is now a lame duck. That's what happened with Nixon after he won 49 out of 50 states in 1972 with 60% in the polls. In 18 months, he was out of there because of the GOP feared the 1974 election collapse. Now, let's discuss something that's almost never discussed. We're talking with Professor Adolph Reed, taught for many years at the University of Pennsylvania, has a huge number of books and articles to his credit, and he's now teaching at Mount Holyoke College in Massachusetts. The impeachment collectively of the six injustices of the Supreme Court, as I call them. Under our Constitution, when they are confirmed to become Associate Justice of the Supreme Court, it's for life. So, number one, they're not accountable. They don't have terms that are renewable. And of course, they're not elected. They're nominated and confirmed by the Senate. So they bear a heavy burden of internal accountability and responsibility and self-discipline. Well, look at the six justices, the 6-3 decisions, etc. Here are the three counts and articles of impeachment I would put against them. A consistent attack on the nation's civil rights and access to justice or access to the courts, a consistent attack, as we've seen recently in the dismantling of Section 2 of the Civil Rights Act. The second is a consistent preference of corporations over human beings. That is, they have taken the corporate personhood to a level where corporations have all the rights under our Constitution, except the right against self-incrimination, that human beings have. Yet they have all kinds of privileges, immunities, power over capital, technology, labor, that even rich individuals don't even approximate. So what they've done is turn the Constitution upside down, because the Constitution starts with we the people. It didn't say we the corporations or we the Congress and we the people. And corporations and company, the word corporation and company never appears in the Constitution. And yet the Supreme Court consistently votes against for corporations, against consumers, against labor, against the environment, against standing to sue by taxpayers, against government corruption and surrender to corporate power. The third article of impeachment is consistent empowering of the presidency, creating an imperial, unaccountable presidency, shattering the separation of powers, which is a sacred doctrine by our founding fathers in our Constitution, separation of powers between executive, legislative, and judicial branches. And the decision of the six in the summer of 2024, called Trump versus the United States, in effect gave immunity from criminal prosecution to sitting presidents on matters of public policy, which they didn't define. It was defined by Sotomayor in her dissent as to what presidents now can do, including assassination of their opponents. She had that in her dissent. So these are three powerful arguments. And what they come down to, Adolf, is that the six justices have dismantled the judicial branch in terms of its function of holding the executive branch, the presidency, accountable on matters of great gravity. Your response?
0: Well, it sounds right to me, and it's a great idea. I mean, the question is, you know, where does the political movement, how do we build a political movement that would bring pressure on the existing Congress to pursue that course, right? And that's the question.
1: Well, first we have to raise it during the recess when Congress comes back. Almost the entire summer they take off. It's really amazing. Right. And they're really down there shaking hands, going from one clam bank to another or whatever. Mm-hmm. People have to say, we have to impeach these justices. You remember there was a big impeachment drive by the right wing against Earl Warren, who is the chief justice, because of his Brown versus Board education decision. It's not without precedent. But, I mean, these justices, I mean, they tower above anything that past justices collectively have done against our republic and the Constitution for which it stands. So you get it discussed out there, people. Raise it. Start talking about it. Then people come back and they start talking about it in Congress. They say, you know, we were out there campaigning and there are people raising impeachment against the justices of the Supreme Court. Then you get a group of members of Congress who put in articles of impeachment asking for hearings. If there are no hearings, because the Republicans control the hearing process, they hold shadow hearings. There's nothing to stop a member of Congress from holding a shadow hearing. You remember Mike Gravel held a hearing on the Pentagon Papers, and he was the only one in the room back years ago. So that's the sequence,
0: like
1: people.
0: Good idea. Yeah, and that's what the audience ought to hear. But that's what people need to pick up and begin to agitate around, among other things, right, at the local level, right, because that's where it's going to have to come from.
1: I'm really amazed that none of this has come from the NAACP or other black civil rights groups. Because remember, the Washington Post recently, you may have read it, had a big article on the white supremacy positions of felon Elon Musk and his poisonous tusks, as I described. It's really amazing. Here's the richest guy in the world. He's like worth $600 billion, and he's spewing this stuff over the internet, over his own sites, like nonstop, saying it's white people who are the victims. It's white people who are being persecuted. And the article was very extensive in the Washington Post, and yet there was no quote by the NAACP. There's no ferment like there was years ago. They don't pounce on these mega racist positions like they used to. Why?
0: Well, what's happened, Ralph, is that what we think of as a race politics today has long since become a class politics. But it's not a working class oriented politics. It's a politics that's about trying to narrow the gaps, whatever the gaps may be, between rich black people and rich white people. And that's what that politics is all about. I don't think it makes sense to think of these as civil rights organizations anymore. I mean, they're black interest group organizations, but the interest group politics, like for others, is not a class politics. It's certainly not a working class friendly politics. And I think we need to figure out ways to bypass those organizations to talk to black Americans more directly and not to accept their insistence that they be seen as gatekeepers for 40 million black people's aspirations. So I think we need to forget about or not have any expectations of a political decency coming from those groups, to be honest.
1: Let's go to Steve.
2: Adolf, it seems like we've wandered a bit far from the Voting Rights Act, which this is not the first attack on it. Right. This is, I think, at least the third Supreme Court decision that has attacked it. And it seems like the conservative justices feel that they live in a post-racial world where it's the I don't see color. John right. Roberts famously said, and I think this was in the context of affirmative action, quote, the way to stop discrimination on the basis of race is to stop discriminating on the basis of race. Could you comment on that mindset?
0: Yeah, sure. I mean, well, first thing I'd say is it's disingenuous, of course. And I mean, another thing that comes to mind in like this case is, in 1883, Justice Joseph Bradley, in an opinion that overturned the 1875 civil rights law, asked when a Negro was going to stop being the special favorite of the laws. So that was like 15 years after ratification of the 14th Amendment. So in retrospect, it looks pretty foolish or disingenuous. But when these justices, who are the minions of a political disposition that has always, or since passage of the 64 and 65 landmark laws, has in effect attempted to use or to do what the Maoists used to call using the Red Book against the Red Book by invoking cliches from Martin Luther King, like, the dream of a colorblind society, to support stepping up racial discrimination, right, under the guise of not seeing color. Well, I mean, it's disingenuous. It's consistent with the mindset of the fascist agitator, right? You know you're lying and your base knows that you're lying, but you're going to do it anyway. So from my perspective, I can't take any of those claims seriously or don't accept for a second that any one of them is genuinely committed to an ideal of post-racialism, whatever that's supposed to mean anyway. Maybe Amy Coney Barrett, because she's adopted black kids and has some weird views about a lot of things, basically. And it might just be that I'm simply not giving her enough credit for being as evil and duplicitous, right? Because she's a woman and is a Catholic schoolgirl who went to the same high school that two of my cousins went to around the same time, actually. But yeah, I mean, I think it's all bogus, right? And I think it's all transparently bogus. And I find it really annoying when the public commentariat expects us to treat these claims as if they were genuine. And I'm not saying that's what you're doing. I know better, right? But that's also kind of where we are. And I think it's helpful. It's better all the way around for us to think about the questions of the impact of their actions in concrete terms, right? In terms of who's likely to benefit and who's likely to lose from the policies and interpretations that they impose. So, I mean, I remember, I know you do too. When I think we may have been on a Public Citizen board together then, but I forget. But all the kind of post-racial chatter around Obama's election too, it's just somewhere between the wishful thinking, good or well-intentioned and wishful thinking and the silly kind of political dilettantism. So I think you asked me what time it was and I gave you a disquisition on how to make a watch. Sorry.
2: That's fine.
1: Let's go to David.
3: We had Jonathan Kozol on the show last week, and he famously wrote 20 years ago that our schools are more segregated now than they were before Brown v. Board of Education. So my question is, in light of this Clay decision from Alito, my question is, does segregation still exist in the old Confederacy? Because I think most Americans don't understand what a majority-minority congressional district is. It seems to me institutionalized racism forced black people to live together. And the purpose of a majority-minority congressional district was to give black people representation in the House of Representatives. Are black people still clustered together in the old South? Does segregation still exist? And therefore, does Section 2 of the Civil Rights Act of 1965 still mean something?
0: Yeah, the short answer, especially to the Section 2 question, is yes, it does. I think it's important for us to make a distinction between a social order based on codified and enforced racial hierarchy, which is what the Jim Crow order was, and patterns that produced through political economy were without the coercive force of law. And the pattern and the latter are more the product of capitalism's forces of a market, you know, mechanisms with public support of a distributing good and bad outcomes up and down, right, to society. And the fact that those patterns tend to be racialized, at least in proportions, is a product of that old order that persists, right, in the South, right, in the old Confederacy. And, you know, that's true. But the story is more complicated in the sense, well, in two senses. One, in the sense that Blacks are now much more likely to participate in the Zooming as they are in the being Zoomed, basically. And that's one of the reasons that I don't like the rhetoric of gentrification, because it makes what's a political economic dynamic that supported public support of privately appropriated redevelopment, but it makes it seem like a cultural problem, which can be solved by cutting some Black or Hispanic people in at the top, right? So there's that. But I mean, also, it's problematic in the sense that, I'm sure you guys all can recall this, but going back to the 90s and periodically, there's been a problem Black Democrats in state reapportionment processes aligning with the Republicans to produce supermajority Black districts whose main virtue is being safe in exchange for safe Republican seats that abut them. And what I like to think of is a case of trading a 70% Black district with three 20% Black districts around it that are safe, instead of an arrangement that has one, say, 55 or 50% Black district, which may not always elect a Black candidate, but would be a district in which Black voters' preferences can be heard and have some impact, and maybe a district that's like 40% Black, where perhaps not a Black, but at least a white liberal or Democrat could be elected sometime. So there's politics that plays out there, too, we have to take into account. So I hope that's an adequate response, man.
3: Well, we need more Congress members. There are 435. That's been locked since, I believe, 1913. It's based on the 1910 census, based on a population of 100 million as opposed to 350 million. We should have at least 1,000 members of the House of Representatives.
0: Yeah, that's not a bad idea.
1: We've noted on this program more than once about the excessively quiet posture of ex-presidents, Biden, Obama, Clinton, and even Bush, who hates Trump. They have huge followings. Tens of millions of people voted for them. They can get immediate media. They can raise money and create powerful lobbies for impeachment in every congressional district. They're being battered and slandered almost daily by Trump, especially Biden. Why are they so recessive? Why can't they achieve a higher significance of themselves and fulfill the trust that's still implicit in them by tens of millions of the voters who supported them? They could change the whole equation against Trump from the grassroots up and encourage other retired politicians to enter the fray as advocates to restore the republic. What's your view on these past presidents, especially Obama, who still has a huge following in this country?
0: Well, Ralph, you recall that I, as I sometimes will describe it, you just happened to be in the birthing room at the outset of Obama's political career. So I got to watch him emerge as a butterfly, but I knew him when he was a caterpillar too. So my expectations for Obama have never been very great. But you know, Clinton was the guy. You know, Clinton was America's Tony Blair, right? I mean, he's the guy who sealed the deal on consolidating neoliberalism, I mean, institutionally. And I was just reminded a couple of days ago that Biden gave the eulogy at Strom Thurmond's funeral, for God's sake, and was co-sponsor of the Odious Crime Act. So it's not like any one of those guys was actually worth anything. And they are where I would expect them to be now. And I mean, don't forget, Obama was the guy in his first meeting with the Wall Street types after his election said, boys, I'm all that's standing between you and the pitchforks, when he should have had a pitchfork.
1: Well, we're running out of time. Two questions. One is, of all the books you've read, which one would you like people to read right now, given today's politics? And is there anything else you'd like to say to our listeners?
0: Sure. The book I recommend at the moment is by the economist Clara Mattei, M-A-T-T-E-I, and it's called Escape from Capitalism. And it's something everybody needs to know. It's an immensely important book that helps to make sense of where we are and what's going on around us, and most importantly, why it's going on. And the other thing I would say is that we've been, and this is the book I'm trying to finish this summer, but that we've been making compromises with unchallenged capitalist class power since the end of World War II. And it pretended that class forces don't exist, that a political economy doesn't have anything to do with inequality, and that there's such a thing as an American exceptionalism that shows up in harmony between workers and employers. They started to disabuse us of that fiction in the 1970s, and our side still hasn't faced up to the realities of what we're up against. And now it's at the point where I think we're at the equivalent of a T intersection, where there are only two ways forward. One is to the left turn towards something that looks like a social democratic reorganization of the society. And I want to underscore that there's no way to even begin seriously to think about tackling the grave climate crisis unless we can imagine imposing controls on a capitalist property, corporate property. Or the other turn is to the right toward fascism. And I think we've exhausted the opportunity or the occasions for what my son has long described as the Democrats' me too, but not so much way of trying to position themselves against the Republicans. That's it for me.
1: And some more of this, listeners, was expressed in one of Professor Reed's more recent books in 2023 with Walter Ben Michaels. The book's titled No Politics But Class Politics. Thank you very much, Adolf.
0: Take care, guys. Good to see you all.
2: 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When we come back, Ralph and our resident constitutional law expert Bruce Fine will tell us what we can do to help compel Congress to impeach Donald Trump. But first, let's check in with our corporate crime reporter, Russell Mokyber.
4: From the National Press Building in Washington, D.C., this is your Corporate Crime Reporter Morning Minute for Friday, May 8, 2026. I'm Russell Mokyber. Developers in Archbald, Pennsylvania, plan to build six sprawling data center campuses in town to power the demand for artificial intelligence, eventually covering about 14% of the town's land. Those campuses would include 51 data warehouses, each about the size of a Walmart supercenter, including seven buildings encompassing more than a million square feet. That's according to a report in the Washington Post. For years, developers' plans to make the community, which sits beneath a major interstate power line, a hub for data storage, went largely unnoticed. But as word began circulating last year about borough council zoning changes to allow for the development, residents rebelled and have launched one of the most contentious grassroots campaigns in local history. For the Corporate Crime Reporter, I'm Russell Mokyber.
2: Thank you, Russell. Welcome back to the Ralph Nader Radio Hour. I'm Steve Scrovan, along with David Feldman and Ralph. And our resident constitutional scholar, Bruce Fine, has joined us. As you know, Ralph and Bruce have been advocating for impeaching Donald Trump for months now. Over a number of episodes, Ralph and Bruce have made a pretty airtight case. It's a very clear case. So now we're going to delve into how you, as citizens, can help move the needle in that direction. And we're going to start by taking you back in time to the American Revolution. Ralph?
1: I want Bruce to address an issue that we've never micro-addressed before. Listeners, you're listening to us. You're saying to yourself, am I going to actually contact my senators and representatives? Am I going to go with my neighbors and a petition drive to have a town meeting? Am I going to download HR 1155? And how are you going to answer that? Are you going to say, I don't have time for this. I'm so busy. Or are you going to say, who am I? I'm a nobody. Nobody listens to me. Or are you going to say, I don't like politics, they're all crooks, or find some other excuse? Or are you going to stand firm with the significance of yourself as part of the greatest office of the land, which is the office of citizen and citizen engagement in the fundamental roots of a democratic society? Without citizen engagement, without informed citizens, you get Donald J. Trump, get voters who didn't know how to make a choice, didn't know how to stop voting if they didn't have a choice, didn't know how to evaluate Trump's lies, his fake promises, his horrible record as a failed gambling czar, mistreating workers, his failed Trump University, deceiving students, his failed airline, his bankruptcies. He got away with an impression he was successful.

Studio B, your indie alternative music program, served up SoCal style. I'm Dave W. Phillips, your host. That is Mira. She is from Brooklyn, New York, or at least that's where she calls home now. She kind of got her started in Olympia, Washington. And I like that song. It's called Catch My Breath. It's off the Dedication album that is just being released. And I like that a lot. Hopefully we'll get some more music from her. Prior to that, we had Architects, Broken Mirror, also Winter Pills, Lean in the Wind, and we started this set off with 214, Decorate Me. That sums it up for me. We're going to move into the next set so we can finish on time. We have Spiritual Cramp coming up. Let's start it off with Poor Bambi. They are out of Norway. I like this band a lot, and this is their song called Cherry Picking, right here on Studio B.

Studio B is highly addictive and is not recommended to be played around small children, senior citizens, small pets, and large emus. Did you know they can peck your eye out?

That's Spiritual Cramp and their song called Young Offenders. We're going to switch it up a little bit here, slow it down. We're going to play Arctic Monkeys, and this is the new one from them. It's called Opening Night, right here on Studio B.

that's Arctic Monkeys opening night. And unfortunately, we're up against the clock here. The janitor is waiting outside in the hallway, wanting us to vacate the building and the premises. So on behalf of Tara McKenna and myself, we want to thank you all for joining us and enjoying the show. Hope you've had a good time. We've had fun putting it on for you. We're going to leave you with Dorian Electra. This is called Shutting Up, right here on Studio.

My name is Kathy, and I live here in the Grand Valley. I like to hike Devil's Canyon and go cross-country skiing, and I really like to listen to KWSI Grand Junction 100.3.

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I'm Sonali Kolhatkar, host and executive producer. This week, you'll get a special report from May Day in Los Angeles. It's the latest episode in our ongoing series, Rising Up in the Streets. I'll bring you the voices of activists, union members, clergy, and more, reflecting on labor power, stopping billionaires and their wars, and what it would take to actually achieve a general strike. Then I'll turn to two experts reflecting on the Supreme Court's recent death blow to the Voting Rights Act. Kimberly Smitherman will join me from Selma, Alabama, where she leads the organization Foot Soldiers Park. And David Daly of Fair Vote will be my other guest. David is the author of Anti-Democratic, Inside the Right's 50-Year Plot to Control American Elections, A History of John Roberts, the Supreme Court, and the Voting Rights Act. That's coming up in just a moment.

0: 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Tens of thousands of people showed up for May Day marches last Friday, May 1st. The May Day Strong Coalition, which released a detailed affordability agenda ahead of the events, announced 5,000 marches in cities across the U.S. May Day is traditionally celebrated as a holiday around the world and is referred to as International Workers' Day. The inspiration for the commemoration lies in Chicago's Haymarket Affair of 1886, a seminal turning point in labor history that led to the adoption of the 8-hour workday. But in the United States, the official day marking labor power is in September, where Labor Day has marked the start of the school year and has become merely an excuse to shop. Labor organizers in the U.S. want to change that. In Los Angeles, California, where I'm based, two marches took place at MacArthur Park and in front of City Hall. I attended the City Hall event in downtown L.A. and spoke with some of the activists who had gathered there in this special edition of our ongoing series, Rising Up in the Streets.
1: Brick by brick,
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3: My name is Hamid Khan. I'm with Stop LAPD Spying Coalition, and I'm here today to celebrate International Workers' Power. Today is May Day. It's such a historic day, and it's so deeply connected to the work we do at Stop LAPD Spying Coalition as well, because before there was the FBI, before there was the NSA, before there was this whole infrastructure, the Red Squads were formed in Chicago, and that was directly related to what happened at Haymarket Square in 1886. And that's why we're here, just to build that collective power, to disrupt the system, to build that power towards the abolition of this diseased body and this toxic system that we live in. So that's why I'm here.
4: The history of May Day is so disconnected from most Americans' consciousness, right. And that, I think, is by design, right? We get Labor Day off in September, and most people are working today, although there's a pretty good showing of folks who, I suppose, chose not to work. But why is that important to recover that history?
3: I mean, first of all, just the purpose for that, what happened at Haymarket Square over 140 years ago, that was a fight for 8-hour work. That's where people had come together. That's why workers had come together, all working class people, over the years and years of abuse and suffering the exploitation. So I think it's now that people take it for granted. The message is that take a step back, that you're there, you're enjoying your lunch break, you're enjoying your work day, you're enjoying, like, okay, you're 9 to 5.
4: You got a weekend.
3: You got a weekend. So that is when we talk about riding on the shoulders of our ancestors. So let's just keep up that spirit of our ancestors as well. So now there's a constant assault. And of course, within this capitalist, monopoly capitalist system of the U.S. and imperialism, their primary goal is to erase all memory. Their primary focus is to completely erase what had happened. And then let people, so in the sense that May Day is not even a national holiday. I mean, I was looking at some of the things that over 200 countries out of the 220, close to 200 countries celebrate May Day. Even under the most autocratic regimes and dictatorships, still May Day is considered a significant day. I just came back from Pakistan, and you know, South Asia, May Day is a huge celebration.
4: Even though its origins can be traced to the United States.
3: Even if it's origins, right? And what do we have here? So, of course, it's Western imperialism. Of course, it's Western capitalism in the U.S., in the U.K., and some of the Western European countries. They have this Labor Day. And Labor Day in September is not to celebrate workers' power. It's for people to shop. So more consumption, more. So I think it's a reminder for us to remind each other and just celebrate the power that workers have built over hundreds of years and decades, and we have to really protect it. And it is at this time in our generation, in that long-term multi-generational journey towards the abolition of the system.
5: My name is Aida, and I am here today representing myself, but also I'm a part of a collective called South Central Collective. And we're a group of folks that are neighbors pretty much in the South Central part of Los Angeles that came together last year because our communities were being attacked by ICE and the government.
4: And why is May Day significant for you?
5: It's significant to me because it's actually 20 years ago, this is the first march that I got involved in while I was in college. And it was when I understood the power of unifying, the power of the working class, and how, you know, we are very disrespected. We're treated as if we don't matter, but we do matter because this government, this whole nation is working because of the working class. And we come in all different colors. We come from all different places in different industries, right? From garment workers to doctors to taxi drivers. I mean, we're just a beautiful mix. And so I'm actually here as a poet. I was performing in the other march. And you're also part of the coalition.
4: Right, there were two simultaneous things happening in LA today, a big march, union-led march from MacArthur Park, this one in Los Angeles in front of City Hall. Do you feel that, I mean, you know, ideally on May Day, in theory, the whole city should shut down, everybody should stop going to work and school. That doesn't quite happen. Maybe this year it's a little bit better than last year. What can it take to have what, you know, many people are hoping for as a general strike?
5: I think that's a tough question because a lot of people are surviving, right? And so a lot of people don't have the privilege to take a day off. They may not have PTO and may not get paid. And so I want to acknowledge that because that's a very real thing. So not everybody can. What would it take? I think it would take more art. It would take more organizing. It would take more connection with our neighbors, more connection with each other, and more invitation of, you know, what this is really like, because the media will portray it a certain way, and then there's reality.
4: The media doesn't quite do its job, does it?
5: Exactly.
4: I'll put in a plug for independent media. That's why
5: exactly,
4: we need it.
5: Exactly, exactly.
4: And then what do you want to see happen in the next couple of years? We're in a very, very difficult time. A lot of times organizing energy gets sucked up with, you know, the midterm elections coming up in 2 years, the presidential race. And of course, all of that matters because we wouldn't be here if it weren't for this particular president. But what's a long-term vision for you, maybe as an individual? What would you like to see in your community?
5: What would I like to see? I would like to see safety, community care. I would like to see government officials doing a better job of taking care of the community and the people. And I think also for everyone involved, wellness, right? Collective wellness is imperative because a lot of people do burn out. These are difficult jobs because there's a million and one things that need to get done. And so how do we come together and take care of each other, right? The way other communities, other collective communities do, the way indigenous folks have done, and the way indigenous folks are still doing.
4: Make the connection between what you were just saying and the thing that people are feeling most in their lives in terms of what they see in the news, which is the Trump administration, which is an autocratic president that is kind of, you know, every day there's some new disaster and some new awful thing that comes out of his mouth. Make those links for us.
3: So, I mean, obviously, Trump, who he is and what he represents, is this classic white supremacist person, which is an agent of white supremacy, which is an agent of capitalism. So, of course, his primary goal and the administration's primary goal is to erase that history. It's for people to constantly be on the defense, people trying to survive. So it's come to a point that we are now just trying to keep our heads above the water. Right, as wars are being waged, as the U.S. continues to wage wars in various parts of the world. So I think, once again, I mean, as we are here today for May Day, it's such a stark reminder that why power is with the people, why those streets belong to the people, why we need to be constantly coming out, why we need to celebrate that strong culture of resistance, that we are here.
1: My name is Jose Francisco Negrete. I am a rank and file teamster out of Orange County, 952, work at UPS. I'm here with Boycott Home Depot Coalition and also Labor for Palestine LA, OCIE, and also part of Teamster Mobilize, a grassroots rank and file teamster organization.
2: Hi, my name is Big Will. I'm also a member of Teamsters Mobilize. I'm a 33-year package car driver, was a veteran of the 97 strike. I'm also a dual card member with the Industrial Workers of the World.
4: And why May Day? This is, you know, a day that many people have fantasized would be a day to have a general strike. And a lot of people are out here today, but it's probably not close to a general strike.
1: It's not like 2006, Day with an Immigrant, where you had, I don't know, like 1 or 2 million people on the street. I wish we had those numbers. I mean, seeing how Trump's Gestapo has rained terror in communities from out here in Los Angeles all the way to Orange County, from Mannheim, where I'm from, they've been to my street twice to kidnap two people on two separate occasions. I mean, we should have been out here in the streets to mobilize those amounts, a big amount of numbers. But it does warm my heart to see what happened in Minnesota, that the workers out there, regardless of union or if they're not organized, that they went to the street to show Trump that, you know what, we could stand up and strike back. And that day they did an economic boycott, you know. So I wish we would have done the same thing out here too.
4: Well, before Minnesota, there was L.A., right, last year?
2: Yes. Yeah. My opinion is rank and file union members across the country need to come together and they need to really take back their unions. That's the main problem, I think, that's happening here in the United States. That not enough unions are rank and file led, and that's what we need. If we're going to mount a general strike, we need workers that are like-minded, right? We have too many business union leaders that just think for themselves.
4: So it's top down.
2: It's top down. What we need is a rank and file militant union labor movement in the United States, like what we had in the 1880s. Like, you know, they were led by immigrants. Like me and my brother Jose here are. We're both sons of immigrants, right? We need to take back our unions. And in order for us in the immigrant community to gain respect, we're going to have to organize. And that means organizing our communities, organizing our unions, take them back. That's where the power lays at. Not in politicians or political parties.
1: But the power structure also knows, and they're also afraid of the power of the worker. Because we see out here in the distance, there's a copper, a LAPD copper, just, you know, taking notes. There's two of them now that's right above us. So that's the power of labor, and the power of workers. But the community needs to be out here. We need to be in these streets.
4: Do you think some of it also has to do with building a culture of non-cooperation? The culture shifting in this country often comes from the ground up because people feel so obliged to go to work every day. They identify with their jobs. Yes. And that culture shifting, you know, it can start in pop culture, but often pop culture is influenced by grassroots culture. How do we shift a culture where a general strike becomes more possible?
1: I think you have to take steps like this, but you also have to keep engaging, keep educating in your shop floor and telling, you know, your coworkers. Boom. I work in Orange County, so that's a pretty
4: behind the orange curtain.
1: Pretty much every Proposition 187 probably came out of there through the rioting and, you know, the financial backing of it back in the days. But it needs to start with engaging our coworkers, even if they're Trumpers. You know, you just like you tell them, like, I'm glad you guys have your eyes wide open when it's in the Democratic administration, and you criticize them rightfully so, but when a Republican comes to office, blinders are turned off.
4: I guess the same goes for liberal Democratic Party supporters.
1: But you have these liberal candidates that come up here, and you know they seize on the moment. But when push comes to shove, and they're in power, they have done nothing for over 40 years. The immigration reform bill or anything has died in the wasteland. You know, it's just, if we all talk about, we want even a single payer health care will benefit the unions, you know, but it just dies because, oh, it's a communist idea or whatever. And it's just to scare people.
2: Yeah, I think with automation and AI, you are going to see more people getting organized and mobilized, because we're going to see mass layoffs in this country. It's happening where I work at UPS right now. Our CEO said that she wants to see 100,000 union members out in the streets, okay, because of automation and AI. Now, if that doesn't radicalize people to get out here and take action, I don't know what will. So, and going back to healthcare, with people laid off in mass and employment being tied to your healthcare, I think that's insanity, right? And that's also a failure of our political system, right? I mean, we should have a basic income. workers should have seats on the boards of these companies, right? Where we, you know, can have a say in what happens with automation and AI. Because if not, you know, if you're not at the table, you're on the menu, right? You know, like, that's what's happening right now.
4: Well, thank you both so much. Good
1: Absolutely.
4: Luck.
1: Thank you, Sonali.
6: I'm Reverend City Ben, S-I-T-H-Y-B-I-N, and I'm with Clue Justice, Clergy and Laity United for Economic Justice.
4: Today is May Day. What brings you here?
6: Yes. So what brings us here is that the faith leaders, the faith community, want to stand in solidarity with the low-paying workers and the immigrant community.
4: And what is Clue's main issue? You stand for economic justice?
6: Yeah, so we mobilize an organized faith community to stand in solidarity with the marginalized community that are facing economic injustice, which includes the low-paying workers and the immigrant community.
4: Does May Day this year, sort of, is it the next step in the activism that we saw in the past year around like the No Kings rallies? Do you feel like this is the sort of next step?
6: I feel like it's part of the steps. Yeah, so multiple steps are being taken. Many people are passionate about fighting injustice, and there's just so many corruption and injustice going on in our community, in our society. We're now, like, I just seem like, so many diverse people just out here just wanting to just stand for something and stand against something. Stand for the people and stand against injustice.
4: Why is May Day significant? I mean, it's a day with a lot of history in the U.S., but most sort of mainstream, you know, Americans don't really mark it. It's not a holiday.
6: Yes. Well, I believe one of the unique things is that the tradition of it, May Day, May 1st, and at the same time, this is where we've been gathering annually year after year. And just to make everyone aware of what's taking place out there and knowing that there's steps you can take to stand with the people.
4: Is labor a form of power then? To withhold the labor is to exercise power?
6: Yeah, most definitely. We see that that's taking place where there's a discrepancy of those in the corporation level versus the workers that are just doing, you know, providing the services, that are just putting in the sweat and, you know, the time, the effort, and yet they're not even being paid and showing the value, the dignity that they're worth in doing their part.
4: So you're a pastor. Why is this? Is this part of your faith practice to be here?
6: Yes. Just, you know, standing with people that are facing oppression, suppression, and at the same time, you know, fighting against injustice. One of the commandment, the golden rules, to love our neighbors as ourselves. So if my neighbor is facing any type of injustice, I should stand in the gap with that person in addition to praying for the people.
7: My name's Richie. I'm here for May Day for workers. International Workers Day.
4: Are you here as an individual? Are you representing any organizations?
7: I'm here more of an individual, but I'm also supporting the Community Self-Defense Coalition. We're a grassroots coalition of over 90, almost 100 organizations from LA County and all of Southern California, ready to help support communities from state repression and kidnappings by the La Migra and the ICE.
4: The work around community self-defense against ICE really ramped up last June. What is the work right now? How present is ICE? We don't see as much in the news about it.
7: Yeah, because we run them out. They're still trying to be clandestine, but we run them out. We see them, and we let the community know, and the community knows what to do. We just let them know that we are exercising our First Amendment right to freely assemble and to let them know that they're not welcome, that they're invaders, and it's an occupation, and the occupation it must end.
4: So ICE is not as present now as they were, and you credit the self-defense for pushing them out?
7: I mean, they're still around. They're still trying to kidnap people. They're just because the media doesn't catch it, it's not, doesn't mean it's not happening. That's kind of the point of our coalition, is to provide vision, you know, a visual for people, or else, like, if no one sees it happening, then they'll just get away with it. So wherever we're at, they're not. And we're trying to be everywhere.
4: Why May Day? What's significant about today for you?
7: Yeah, so May Day, you know, is International Workers' Day. You go back to the Haymarket riots and stuff like that. But internationally, you know, today's going to be a day where a lot of people around the world are going to be coming together and trying to, you know, bring about class consciousness. So that's something that we want to, you know, unify everybody around, because, you know, when we live in the imperial core, we have a lot of identity politics that divide us between ethnicity, race, nationality, religion. But we want to make sure everybody remembers that at the end of the day, it's the 99% versus the, you know, Epstein class.
4: explain Epstein Class.
7: Well, so we have, you know, in the files that have been released, you know, a class of very, very rich and entitled and well established long lineages of robber barons and folks that have come from Ivy League universities. It's like a nepotism, and it's like these folks that are essentially the worst parasitic of the classes. Like, they're a parasitic class, and they do like horrible things so that they can maintain power.
4: And how on May Day can they be targeted, or do they even take notice of gatherings such as this, or is this part of a bigger struggle against the Epstein class? Like, how does this fit with, you know, putting the Epstein class on notice, if you will?
7: That's a great question. I think I like to think of it like it's not like a movie. You know, this is not a sprint. It's a marathon. So whether it's this year, next year, a few years, they're, you know, it's inevitable. Their time is coming to an end. The cat's out of the bag, you know. So whether it's going to happen in a few weeks or in a few years, it doesn't matter to me, because it's inevitable. And this is something that it's like the arc of justice. You know, it's long, but it always, you know, it always goes towards, you know, the people and the 99%. So I think...
4: So you're on the side of justice.
7: Yes, justice, obviously. And, you know, anti-imperialism, essentially, you know, you're talking about the Epstein class, talking about imperialist class, talking about the military-industrial complex and their, you know, soft power through academia or whatever it may be, but...
4: And then hard power.
7: And then also, oh, yeah, with the hard... So both.
4: It feels to a lot of folks that there are many disparate issues, right? There's a war in Iran, which is separate from the fact that they are paid very little at home, the fact that they are getting picked up by ICE or terrorized by ICE, or the fact that you know, they don't get paid overtime, etc. They seem to be disparate issues. You see them as part of the same
3: system. But they're not. They're so deeply interconnected. And I think that's what we need to, because waging war is directly related to how the war is being waged on the domestic level as well. War abroad is always war at home. And when we talk about that, out of the 250 years of the U.S.'s founding, you know, almost 240 years the U.S. has been at war. But I think when we think of war, we can't just limit our understanding to what's happening in outside the U.S. The war is fundamentally on the war on people here. It's always been war been waged, whether if we go back to the genocide of native people and mass enslavement of people of African descent, and the war continues on. I mean, we still have slave labor going on. We still have people working in the prison for nothing, for giving their... So I think in a sense that when we are thinking of war and what's going on in Iran and what's going on in the Middle East, of course, this is all this global, this nexus of the Zionist apartheid state of Israel. It's now we're also looking at these emerging, the Hindutva apartheid state of India as well. So we've got to keep these connections. Of course, U.S. is the primary model of settler colonization. And in their settler colonial system, you know, very few are always privileged. Very, very few. And that's exactly what we are saying, that when we talk about we are the 99%, that's exactly where we are. That's exactly how it's always been. So that's where the fight is. And of course, police is the number one enforcer.

That's a Mayday Report back, the latest in our special ongoing series, Rising Up in the Streets. I'm Sonali Kolhatkar, host and executive producer of Rising Up with Sonali, an independently produced, subscriber-supported program nationally syndicated to radio stations, free speech, TV, and podcast platforms.

0: 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The United States Supreme Court in late April issued a sweeping 6-3 ruling in the case of Louisiana versus Calais, effectively gutting the 1965 Voting Rights Act. All six conservative justices voted in favor of a Republican challenge to Louisiana's current district maps that ensure at least two black voting blocks. Republicans have long attempted to dilute the voting power of people of color by drawing demographically favorable maps and ensuring disproportionately white and Republican representation. In an unusual move, the court also expedited the implementation of its decision, foregoing the usual 32-day delay, so that Louisiana can redraw its maps ahead of its primary election. In a four-page dissent, Supreme Court Justice Ketanji Brown Jackson excoriated her colleagues on the court, calling the decision, quote, unwarranted and unwise, and accusing them of impartiality. And Justice Elena Kagan, in her dissent, reminded her fellow justices of the VRA's history, saying, quote, the Voting Rights Act was born of the literal blood of Union soldiers and civil rights marchers. Joining me now is Kimberly Smitherman, founding partner and CEO of Foot Soldiers Park. She's based in Selma, Alabama, and David Daly, a senior fellow at Fair Vote and the author of Anti-Democratic, Inside the Right's 50-Year Plot to Control American Elections, a history of John Roberts, the Supreme Court, and the Voting Rights Act. Welcome to the program, Kimberly and Dave.
1: Thanks for having us.
2: Thank you. Thank you for having us.
0: Kimberly, let me begin with you. I think 61 years ago is, you know, it feels like a really long time, but it's actually not that long. There's plenty of people still alive today who remember what it looked like, what it felt to spill their blood, as Elena Kagan was saying, to achieve the Voting Rights Act. Remind us of that history, particularly where you are, of the struggle, just briefly, the pain and the struggle of achieving that act.
2: It's a really devastating blow to us. Doing the work that I do, founding Foot Soldiers Park with child marching activist Ms. Joanne Bland, it really gives me a different perspective and lived experience of what the marchers, the foot soldiers, the Union soldiers had to go through for us to get the rights to vote. Those who organized, marched, fought, bled for us to have the rights that we have today. We like to say, you know, ordinary people did extraordinary things for us to have the right to vote. And for us to know that for 61 years, they've been continuously fighting to continue to dilute our vote, to take our vote, is really devastating for me. And it's really devastating for the foot soldiers. And I just feel like we have to continue to do the work to ensure that, you know, we are educating, activating, continuing to march, continuing to fight, and continuing to vote in order to fulfill and preserve that legacy of those foot soldiers.
0: And Dave, explain how the Voting Rights Act has functioned since 1965 to ensure fairer elections. Of course, they're never perfect, but what has the Voting Rights Act actually achieved? And then we'll get to what the Supreme Court's decision did.
1: Well, I think what's so important for people to understand is that it's the Voting Rights Act that breathed life into the Reconstruction amendments to the Constitution that had largely been ignored, especially across the South, for nearly the previous 100 years of Jim Crow. And it was only when the foot soldiers and John Lewis and the others on that bridge in Selma in March of 1965 shocked the conscience of the nation when people saw this on television that night, saw the fire hoses and the dogs and the clubs and the beatings and that blood being spilled, that Congress was moved to pass the Voting Rights Act. Nothing else that Congress had done previously worked. Congress tried things like the various civil rights acts in the 1950s and the early 1960s, and they were essentially ignored. sheriffs in the South, judges in the South, did not care what Congress had done. Folks found ways around these laws. It was only the Voting Rights Act and really the, you know, key provisions, Section 2 and Section 5, which enforced, you know, preclearance that, you know, these states that for, you know, far too long had gotten away with ignoring the Congress and the Constitution were going to have to submit any changes to the federal government. The federal government was going to step in and enforce these laws. And it's only then that things began to slowly change. Congress continuously reauthorized the Voting Rights Act, and this court has worked now for the last dozen years to continuously eviscerate and erode it.
0: Right. This was the third actual attack on the VRA, and many argue it was the worst one, one that, that actually was far worse than the first two. Kimberly, the fact that the Voting Rights Act has worked well has actually been bizarrely, illogically used as a reason to gut it. I'm thinking of the kind of logic, like, you know, it's raining and you have an umbrella to keep yourself dry. And because the umbrella has worked so well to keep yourself dry, you put it away saying, I am now dry. I don't need the umbrella anymore, even though it's still raining. I mean, does that feel to you, this bizarre logic? Is that how ludicrous it sounds?
2: I would say very much so. I think there are two things that are true at the same time. We know that progress has been made. I don't think we should deny that fact, but I think that progress doesn't mean that protection is no longer needed. And that brings me back to what Ms. Bland used to say a lot. Like, it felt like to her we were living parallel to the 60s.
0: This is the founder of Foot Soldiers Park. Yeah.
2: That's right, Ms. Joanne Bland, Foot Soldiers Park founder, child marcher, and activist. You know, in her later years before she passed away, she said it felt like we were living parallel to the 60s. Because things don't look exactly the way they were doesn't mean that they're not the same. And people are putting things in place that are more more subtle, and they're not as blatant with what they're doing. They're not saying how many bubbles are in a bar of soap or how many jelly beans are in a jar. But they're still doing things that put, you know, put obstructions in place for people to have the right to vote, that dilute those powers, that the power of that vote that suppresses the voice, right, of Black people, specifically in the South. And I think they never stopped trying to dilute the vote, right? Like Dave said, they've been working at this for many a decades now. So I think that we still have to fight, right? And it's quite evident of that in a place like Selma. We have to make sure that we continue to fight, that we continue to, you know, utilize our voice, because if we just leave them to their own, you know, devices, then we see what kind of happens. We have to fight back as hard as they're fighting for us to lose that right.
0: Dave, the Supreme Court has spent more than 10 years attacking the VRA. It, I believe, began with the 2013 Shelby County versus Holder Act. And in 2021, we had the Brnovich versus DNC. And then, of course, this Louisiana versus Calais. Is the Voting Rights Act, for all intents and purposes, essentially toothless now?
1: Yes, this court has worked very hard to leave the voting rights in place, but to make it almost impossible to actually use. So it can still be framed on the wall, and this court can say we didn't overturn it. They've simply made it almost impossible to actually use the VRA to achieve justice and fairness. And they've taken away the kinds of protections that have allowed people to seek redress. What we saw in Shelby County, of course, when they put an end to preclearance, was the very afternoon that the court came down with that decision. Texas passes its voter ID bill that the state knew, it came out in later a court proceedings, would prevent as many as 700,000 Latino citizens in the state from voting, because they lacked the specific forms of ID that the state was now requiring. They'd quite intentionally gone out and picked the forms of ID that they believed various minority groups were least likely to have, and then required those. John Roberts assured us in that case, right, that things had changed in the South. The fact that nothing had changed was self-evident the very day that decision came down. But that did not change this court and its path, right? Then in Brnovich in 2001, the court essentially scribbles over Section 2 of the Voting Rights Act, not that long, of course, after in Shelby County insisting that we didn't need Section 5 because Section 2 was there. They set to work replacing that with their own cramped vision of the law. It was not what the people's representatives put in place in 1982, or what Congress reauthorized almost unanimously, or what Congress authorized almost unanimously in 2006, but it was what Justice Alito and the conservative supermajority wanted that statute to read instead. They have now done something similar with Calais, and the consequences are going to be steep and long-lasting. We're looking at as many as 19 congressional districts across the South currently represented by Black Democrats that are likely by 2028 to be elected to be white Republicans. It's going to be a shattering demolition of Black political representation and political power across the South, but it is also going to affect state legislatures, perhaps as many as 200 state legislative seats going from one party to the other, from one race to the other. And it's also going to have a devastating effect at the local level. We're talking about this as a national question, and it is a national question that will affect everyone. But perhaps this is going to be felt most painfully in school boards and local judicial elections and city and town councils, places outside of the usual hot spotlight where these protections have been most critical.
0: Kimberly, I'm wondering if you can respond to the way in which the Supreme Court is acting so openly in a partisan way. The three liberal justices, Elena Kagan, Ketanji Brown Jackson, Sonia Sotomayor, essentially accusing their colleagues of impartiality, of playing politics. Ketanji Brown Jackson's dissent that I quoted, she was very clear, and you know, even the decision for the court to expedite implementation so that Louisiana can redraw its map ahead of May 16th. And then the court's majority, conservative majority, called her accusations insulting. To you, from where you sit, how partisan, how impartial does the court look?
2: So I think that for me, what people need to understand about Section 2 is that it was one of the main tools communities had to challenge racial discrimination in voting law policies and elections, including the redistricting that we saw here. So I think when people hear about decisions affecting Section 2, this is not language just about something happening far away. It matters in real life, right? This is affecting people's real lives. And it matters because those protections were in place for a reason. And that came from the history of what people did here in Selma, Alabama. And what concerns me is that the protections are getting narrower, right? It can make it harder for communities to push back against unfair voter practices or systems that weaken their voice. I think this is why it matters so much for people here. It's not abstract, right? We know what it costs to get these protections in the first place, and I think, like Dave said, the one thing we had first was Section 5, right? And then the last thing that we had was Section 2. And I think that the government, for them to approve or pass, right, the law next with Section 2, again, after the state passed the law with Section 2, you saw it immediately, right? It was very partisan. You saw it in Louisiana, you saw it in Florida, you saw it in Mississippi, and for me, what's closest to me was you saw it in Alabama. Governor Ivey immediately called a special session where she presented a redistricted map that was struck down by the Supreme Court previously. And we're just seeing them knowing that they're planning, right? They've been planning for this. They've been planning to execute this for a long time. And we see now, right, how impartial they are. we have to actually be able to say that this is based on race, right? We have to be able to identify that in order to take it to court, right? How do we identify that, right? That's another, again, an obstacle, a suppression tactic that they're putting in place, like the bubbles in a bar of soap, for us not to be able to have that voice, to remove those black voices, those people of color. And like Dave said, it not only affects people of color, black people, or Democrats, it affects everyone, right? Across the board. And I think that for I guess practical purposes, like it's evil. I feel like, in my opinion, it's just evil and it's hateful. And they're doing everything they can do in order to dilute the vote, right? And to redraw those maps so that our voices don't have power.
0: Dave, the state of California had just with months ago essentially tried to undo what or compensate for Texas's gerrymandered maps in a way that was sort of playing the Republicans at their own game to ensure fair congressional representation. And regardless of what one thought of California Governor Gavin Newsom's approach to, if you can't beat him, join him. How does the Supreme Court decision on Louisiana versus Calais affect California's redistricting plan, if at all?
1: Democrats fought back against the Texas mid-decade redistricting by claiming an equal number of seats in California. Equally bad for Republicans and independents in California, voters there, as what Texas did is bad for Democrats and independents and representation there. But it evened out the national political calculus. Then Republicans went ahead in Ohio, Missouri, and North Carolina and added 4 seats and,

0: looking to do. They've enacted a new map that advantages Republicans in four extra districts. Louisiana is likely to take the two existing black districts. It's entirely possible that Alabama moves on the two black districts in Alabama. Mississippi, Tennessee, South Carolina could also move. That's about an additional 10 to 12 seats that Republicans could take ahead of the 2026 midterms. In 2028, they can go even further. It's possible you could see Georgia move by then. You could go back into Florida, could go back into Texas. I imagine you will see Republicans go after the majority minority district in St. Louis, and then to go take some of the partisan seats that they left on the table in Indiana, Kentucky, other parts of the country, Kansas. Democrats will fight back. They will attempt to eviscerate all the Republican districts in Colorado, many of them in New York. They might take another shot at California. They might go into Illinois. The result of this is going to be a mid-decade gerrymandering Armageddon in 2028 that makes what has happened in 2026 look like a handful of skirmishes. But this is going to be dramatic and consequential. We had 37 districts in 2024 that were competitive and within 5 percentage points. A lot of those seats have been taken off the board already in 2026. It's possible that by 2028, you might be able to count the number of competitive districts that are not predetermined by map makers on one or two hands.
1: Wow, that is, I appreciate that so much, Dave, for you to go through the full potential extent of the Supreme Court decision. It's quite remarkable. I'm wondering, Kimberly, what the conversations are that you are hearing in Selma today. How are people responding to this, really quite consequential decision? How betrayed are African American descendants of those who fought for the VRA feeling? And also, what are they thinking about the future? And I'll ask you, Dave, this as well after Kimberly. What can be done about this, Kimberly?
2: Yes. So I'm hearing a lot right now. There are a lot of people that are feeling defeated right now, but not me. I'm very hopeful. I think growing up the way I did with Foot Soldiers Park founder Miss Joanne Bland gave me a different perspective lens, lived experience. And I know that once you feel defeated, you lose hope, and then where do we go from there? And I think when the VRA was passed, it really changed in Selma what could be possible. Right, it meant more black people could register to vote, they could actually vote, they could be a part of the democratic process and actually make decisions on what mattered to them in their lives. And over time, that kind of changed representation. It changed local leadership, it changed what people believed that they could demand. However, it also changed a few other things. It changed the fact that we weren't a part of the process. We had the same Mayor Smitherman, no affiliation that I'm aware of, that was on the bridge beating those marchers in 1965 up until the year 2000. And in the year 2000, we had mass white flight when we elected our first black mayor, Mayor James Perkins. And with that outgoing mayor, his last act in office was to take all the power away from the mayor and give it to a majority white city council. And with that mass white flight, with that change of power, with that new leadership and decision-making structure, we lost a major tax base. We lost our Air Force base. We lost access to, funding for infrastructure. We began to lose our talent pool. Ultimately, resulting in something very different from what I grew up in here in Selma, which, we had things for youth to do. We had restaurants, we had other organizations that were pouring into our youth, into our families. And I see it a lot today. So it's very compounded for us because people are calling every day, like, I can't afford my groceries, or I can't afford.

0: for my light bill, what resources can Foot Soldiers Park provides? And it really seems like to me we won the battle for voting rights here in Selma, but it seems that we're really being punished for winning that. And all of the investment into our community, to Selma, into the Black Belt, seemed to really dwindle. And I think that people became very resilient based off that. And I think that people are still resilient, even with this decision that has come down with Section 2. I think that they're aware of this history, of their legacy, of this community, and how Selma changed this nation. And they know, just like I know, that Selma can once again change this nation. So they are continuing to organize, educate, activate, and fight for us to continue to have those rights that were won here in Selma, Alabama.
1: And Dave, what can be done from your perspective? Certainly, there can be local pushbacks and attempts to have fairer elections, but really, this requires a federal response, does it not? A legislative response, I imagine. But in order to have a fair legislative response, we need fair maps so that we can elect people who will restore the Voting Rights Act in its fullness. I mean, it's sort of a chicken and an egg problem. What do you think needs to happen?
2: Yeah, I think you've identified it quite well, right? The system has been tied in knots quite intentionally by the U.S. Supreme Court. It's almost as if this is the outcome that they were hoping for. So those knots are going to have to be untied by We the People, and it's going to have to be a national, federal response that requires, of course, taking power, which will be that much more difficult under these conditions. But I think in that regard, we can all take a lot of inspiration and courage from the fight that the foot soldiers won 61 years ago, right? We can do this. We have already proven we can do this. We should not have to do it again. But here we are, and we all face challenges in order to protect a democracy. I think this is going to require big reform. I think it requires a U.S. House that looks quite different. It's going to perhaps require thinking about a more proportional House instead of using single-member districts that can be drawn by one side to give themselves all of the seats in a state. But if you have a more proportional system along the lines that Don Beyer and Jamie Raskin have proposed in the Fair Representation Act, larger multi-member districts, you use ranked choice voting, you will see larger delegations that turn every district into a swing district and allow for every state to see the full complexity of its political opinion and also the full rainbow of its racial composition to actually be shown. But I think we're also going to have to think about how we reform this U.S. Supreme Court that so clearly thinks of itself as a robed super legislature with no limits, lifetime appointments, no term limits, no ethics code. I think that if we are going to make this big change and win and then keep this big change, it's also going to require a very different way of thinking about this Supreme Court. Perhaps it's a larger court. Perhaps it's a court that has had its jurisdiction changed. Perhaps it's a court that is term limited and every president gets a couple of picks. But
1: Right. And we know that
2: we're going to have to make big change.
1: at least two of the six conservatives have been documented as essentially violating ethics laws and acting in extremely egregious manners, Clarence Thomas, and of course, more recently, John Roberts. And I want to end with a question that I hope doesn't sound terribly naive, which is in the lead up to the midterm elections this 2026, where so much is riding, a lot of people have really seen the taking the Democratic control of the House and Senate as the only way to kind of curb Donald Trump's overreach, fascism, authoritarianism, and that's looking like it's completely in jeopardy. Can larger than ever turnout, which of course traditionally midterm elections have lower turnouts than presidential races, can larger than ever turnout in some way combat what the Supreme Court has done? In other words, can turnout counter a little bit of the effects of unfair gerrymandering? I'll ask Kimberly first and then Dave for your brief responses before we close.
0: I would say yes. And I'm hopeful of that. And that is why we're doing the work we're doing at Foot Soldiers Park, so that we can try to play a part in that larger turnout. We're working in the school systems. We're registering youth voters every day in the schools. We're giving them education, ensuring that they know, you know, what they're voting for and why they're voting and why it's important and important. And, you know, what the foot soldiers in Selma and other places did for them to have those rights. We're working within our community, trying to make sure we're restoring voter rights. We're trying to do everything we can to ensure that as many people as we can get to the polls, offering rides, you know, breaking any barriers that are stopping people from getting out to vote. But we do know that, you know, voting is just one part of it. You have to meet people where they are. And especially in Selma, majority Black community, you know, with the poverty level we have, the lack of infrastructure, lack of housing, lack of quality education, there are so many other obstacles in people's way that we have to get them past to get them to vote, right? And so trying to make sure that we are identifying and adjusting as we work to get these people to the polls.
1: And David, brief thoughts at the end about turnout?
2: Turnout is always crucial, always important. The vote is the most important voice we have. Redistricting and gerrymandering makes that voice harder to use, right? When you crack and pack voters and when you splinter them across so many districts that their voice becomes diluted, it's really hard for turnout itself to change results. But that doesn't mean we don't get out there and try. Our voice is what we have. The vote is the way we exercise it in a democracy. And we are going to continue to fight and make ourselves heard.
1: Well, I want to thank the two of you so much for joining us today. I really appreciate your time.
2: Thank you.
0: Thank you so much for having me.
1: My guests have been Kimberly Smitherman, founding partner and CEO of Foot Soldiers Park, and David Daly, senior fellow at Fair Vote and the author of Anti-Democratic Inside the Right's 50-Year Plot to Control American Elections, A History of John Roberts, the Supreme Court, and the Voting Rights Act. I'm Sonali Kolhatkar, host and executive producer of Rising Up with Sonali, an independently produced subscriber-supported program nationally syndicated to radio stations, free speech TV, and podcast platforms.

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3: Today we are talking with Professor Mohammed Marandi, an expert on American studies. He teaches at the University of Tehran. We're going to be talking about the recent developments in the U.S.-Israeli war against the people of Iran, the latest developments. Mohammed, welcome back to the Socialist Program.
4: Thank you very much for inviting me. It's always a pleasure being on your show, and I've been on your show for quite a long time now.
3: You are one of our favorite guests, and we've seen you in other media outlets recently, and we think it's important because the people in the United States and the people in Europe, but especially in the United States, the source of this aggression along with the Israelis, they don't get to hear the Iranian people. They don't get to hear the Iranian perspective. They're spoon-fed this propaganda, these war talking points, as if it's the news, when in fact it is propaganda. So we're very, very happy to have you. I'm looking at the New York Times right now, Mohammed. Uncertainty in Strait, meaning Strait of Hormuz, escalates as U.S. and Iran trade threats. Second headline, oil jumps as Iran resists Trump's offer to help ships through Strait of Hormuz. I like the way they couch it as an offer. Anyway, the Wall Street Journal at the same time says Trump is going for it. He's going to, quote, escort ships through the Strait of Hormuz, regardless, no matter what Iran says. Anyway, with all of that sort of threat of escalation, and at the same time, there's been lots of negotiations. You were in Islamabad for where some of the talks took place. Where are we right now? Where is the Trump administration? Where is the Zionist Israeli regime? And what do you expect in the coming days?
4: Here they're expecting a major attack on Iran. And the United States has gathered forces in the Emirates, in Kuwait, in Bahrain in particular. But of course, logistically, Saudi Arabia is key. And also Qatar is being used probably to a lesser degree, but still. And then there's Jordan. The Israeli regime is preparing. So we are expecting an imminent assault. And it could, and it will probably include a land assault on islands, but also on Iranian land, on the mainland. And so the Iranians are, from my understanding, currently carrying out limited strikes on the Emirates to make it more difficult for this assault to take place, but also to punish the Emirates for the role that they're playing in this imminent assault. The Emirates is probably doing the most against Iran, as it has been doing for many years. The Iranians have really forgiven these countries too many times. And you know, when, as you know this very well, in 1980, when Saddam Hussein, at the behest, with the encouragement of the United States, invaded Iran, it was at a time when it was just after the revolution, it was chaos, government institutions were still completely disorganized, the army was in disarray, there was no real revolutionary guards or anything like that, a few young men with a few guns here and there. And then the United States thought it would be a good time to wreck the revolution, bring it down. And so they pushed Saddam Hussein to attack. And these countries in the Persian Gulf, especially at that time, Kuwait and Saudi Arabia, they gave hundreds of billions of dollars to destroy Iran. And they helped fund his chemical weapons program, which, of course, Germany played a very key role, and the United States played a role, as well as with their biological program, which was not finished when the war ended, as far as I know. But then, of course, after Saddam Hussein went and invaded Kuwait and threatened his former allies, Iran forgave these regimes and the relationship normalized until the United States decided to destroy Libya and Syria during the Arab Spring. And these regimes, these despots, in order to prevent the Arab Spring from spreading, they used ISIS and Al-Qaeda at the behest of the United States. And they, along with Turkey and Jordan, and of course the Israeli regime, they helped support ISIS and Al-Qaeda to undermine the Syrian government and brought about so much destruction in Syria and Iraq. And now, of course, Syria is controlled by ISIS and Al-Qaeda proxies, which are assisting the Israeli regime because they're trying to blockade Lebanon and prevent the resistance in Lebanon from getting support so it can, they can fight the Israeli regime. And then, of course, in this new wave, the 12-day war that the United States and the Netanyahu regime carried out, U.S. Bases in the Persian Gulf were being used to assist the Israeli regime both defensively and offensively, and for the U.S. strike as well. And of course, these bases were used against Yemen during their genocidal war, their Western-backed genocidal war. They were used against Syria. They were used against Iraq. So now the United States, after the 39-day assault, which these countries were key, without these five regimes and Jordan plus Jordan, the war could not have happened. It just was not logistically possible for Trump, and of course Netanyahu by extension. And during the since the ceasefire, we see a huge buildup of U.S. assets in these countries, including a lot of weapon systems for a ground invasion, which, as I said, Iran believes to be imminent. So we are where we are. Iran has also been preparing. And I think that if a war begins, Ryan, I think you're going to see a global economic depression is almost assured.
3: Well, I can tell you, Mohammed, that in the United States, even though the stock market is doing quite well, basically booming, actually, 90% of the people in the United States don't own stocks. But they do have cars, and they have car loans, and they have to fill their cars up with gasoline to get to work. There's a huge foreclosure going on car loans, which is the last thing people don't pay, because if you can't pay your car loan, you can't get to work. And your whole life, unravels. Huge part of the population is really suffering economically in this, the richest country in the world. And if there is an escalation, as you are suggesting, the Iranians are preparing for, that is going to, and it, as you're also suggesting, the economic impact is going to be, so big on people who have nothing to do with the war. And a lot of Americans are thinking, like, why are we doing this? And a lot of Americans think we're doing it because of Israel, or a lot of Americans think U.S. foreign policy is controlled by ExxonMobil. I mean, working class people have no investments in the Middle East. No worker has one investment in the Middle East or anywhere overseas. So a lot of people are thinking, yeah, this is a rich man's war, another rich man's war for the sake of Wall Street and corporate America. If what you are saying is turns out to be accurate, and of course we hope it's not. We hope there's not a ground invasion. We hope there's like going back to the negotiating table and talking to the Iranians in earnest, in good faith. But if that were to happen, this will be something that will change the whole picture politically and economically everywhere. I mean, this could be like a real turning point, if we think back just big picture to the past, I don't know, 80 years since the end of World War II. Go ahead.
4: You're absolutely correct. I hope that Iran strikes against the Emirates and against the ships affiliated to these regimes, forces them to rethink and to put pressure on the United States to bring an end to this. But I'm not very optimistic. These are proxies of the United States. And as you saw, when Joe Kent resigned in his resignation letter, he said that this war is about the Zionist lobby and the Israeli regime. I mean, he was the head of counterterrorism. He was put in place. He was installed by Trump himself. And so it's clear that after 2 months and a week or so, that nothing really has changed to make us think that that it's not Zionism and the Israeli regime that are pushing for this war to restart. Of course, the war has been continuing through the siege and through the Israeli slaughter in Lebanon, but the hot war that the United States is about to initiate or is planning to initiate or seems to be planning to initiate shortly, this is something that I don't think that these regimes are going to push back against, especially the Emirates. I think the Emirates are 100% for it. I think some of the others are like Kuwait, perhaps, and Qatar are more cautious. But in any case, we're very close to a very decisive moment. Already as it is, the global economic situation is going to get very bad. And even if somehow magically the conflict ended tonight, the global economic situation is going to get very bad because what we're seeing right now, the high prices with gasoline and foods, this is basically just a symptom. What is about to happen is that many of the supply chains are going to start to collapse and factories are going to shut down. And of course, the price of energy is going to go much higher. And the real price of oil, now LNG aside, natural gas aside, the real price of oil on the spot market is significantly higher than what is being announced on CNN. The paper market is totally detached from reality. And I'm not optimistic about the prospects for the global economy. And yet Trump, whether he's deeply compromised or he's bought off or it's a combination of different things, it seems he is hell-bent on doing what Netanyahu wants him to do.
3: Let's just talk about what a possible deal might look like. Trump the other night, one day he issues, these sort of existential threats against Iran. Then the next day he says, well, we're really having great talks with Iran and, we're about to have a deal. So you can't tell from Trump what he says from not one day to the next, 1 hour to the next. I mean, it's really off the charts. So I'm sure Iran and everyone knows this and doesn't take any of it that seriously. But, he basically said, we're close to a deal. Well, I want to ask you, because if you're talking as you are on this show to mainly an American audience, what does Iran want? What would a deal look like? And there was the 15-point program that the U.S. brought to Islamabad, and then the Iranians had a 10-point program. There's been all sorts of different iterations of negotiated possibilities. All wars have a beginning, and most wars, not say the war in Korea, but most wars have an end, and the end can come about through different possibilities. Now, Trump thought the Iranians would sue for peace immediately after the war started, that it would be a repeat of like the June 12th scenario or the June war, the 12-day war. That didn't happen. The Iranians decided this is existential. We're going to fight. We're going to really make the aggressor pay a price here. And that's what's happened. So all of his calculations have been wrong so far. But again, people in the United States won't know what would a settlement from Iran's point of view look like? What are some of the key elements?
4: I think if anyone, well, first of all, just like during the 12-day war at the beginning of this, the Ramadan war, the 39-day war, which continued after the ceasefire because the siege on Iranian ports is an act of war. But just like at the beginning of the 12-day war, at the beginning of this war, Trump demanded unconditional surrender. And then after a few days, when he saw that this is not working, he started sending messages to Iran, and Iran ignored them, all of them, until day 30-something, almost like a month, over a month after the war started, the Americans sent a 15-point plan, which Iran rejected. And it said that this violates our constitution and we're not taking this seriously. A couple of days later, Iran, a few days later, sent their own 10-point plan, and Trump, in his desperation to get a ceasefire, he accepted it as the framework for negotiation. Iran accepted to halt the fighting in order to have this discussed. Now, many may say, well, Iran shouldn't have believed Trump. Iran knew he was lying. But Iran thought that this was symbolic, that this was a defeat for Trump when he accepted Iran's 10-point plan as the basis for discussions. But also, Iran needed to rearm and prepare itself for the next phase as well, just like the United States. It's not as if the United States is the only side that's going to prepare itself. We saw after the 12-day war, Iran accepted a ceasefire, and many criticized Iran, said you should have continued. But the reality was that Iran saw that they, even though they won that war, but they saw they had many shortcomings, and those shortcomings were exposed to the Iranians during that 12 days, and those 12 days, and they restructured their military and restructured a lot of elements within civil society, and we saw how well they performed during the 39 days of U.S. aggression. So when the talks happened, the 10-point Iranian plan is very reasonable. Anyone who looks it up will not see anything strange in it. Iran wants its sovereignty respected. Iran wants its friends across the region to be safe. Iran wants reparations for a war of aggression. These are issues that any normal country would expect, but for the empire, and this is all outrageous. And for Western media and the empire and the West, which sees itself as supreme, they see themselves as exceptional and above the rest of the world. They can't comprehend that a country that is, not a part of the empire, of course, nowadays the United States respects no one, not even their allies. They want Greenland, but or parts of Canada, or all of Canada. Who knows what they'll want tomorrow? But the point is that the 10-point plan by Iran is seen as unacceptable and unreasonable simply because they do not consider this, Iran or any other country to be equal, to have equal rights as the United States, as a nation. So we are where we are. At the negotiations, of course, well, we had a ceasefire before the negotiations, and Netanyahu tried to wreck it. Iran was going to allow more ships to pass through the Strait of Hormuz, ships that belong to, I mean, the Strait of Hormuz was never closed. Only ships affiliated to those five Arab family dictatorships that have been helping kill Iranians, meaning the Saudis, Qatar, the Emirates, Kuwait and Bahrain, only their ships were restricted. So Iran was supposed to allow more ships to go through if there was a ceasefire across the region. Netanyahu wrecked that ceasefire by carpet bombing cities in Lebanon, slaughtering many hundreds of Lebanese citizens in literally in minutes, just to wreck the ceasefire. And that he did. He succeeded in that. Iran said that we're not going to allow ships to go through until Netanyahu accepts the ceasefire. And then when he ultimately did, for a few couple day or two, Iran said, okay, we'll allow those ships to go. But then the Americans were, Trump said, we're going to enforce this embargo on Iranian ports. And Iran said, well, that's a violation of the ceasefire. That's an act of war. So we're not going to allow those extra ships to go through. So basically, Netanyahu and Trump have for over 2 months been starving the world of oil, of LNG, of petrochemicals, of natural gas,
3: Helium.
4: of everything, of
3: Yeah.
4: helium, of course, yeah, and fertilizers and many other things, any petrochemical that is produced. So they've been starving the world for, even their own friends, even, the Israelis, which pretend to have good relations with India. India's in bad shape. The Europeans, all those regimes that have been supporting the genocide in Gaza, Australia, New Zealand, Canada, the British, the EU, India, the government in India at least, none of them have been spared by the Israeli regime and Trump, who are wrecking the global economy just to fight this this war of aggression against the Iranian people.
3: I'm wondering what Iran, one of some of the demands, you see this in the American media, and I'm only raising it because I want you to be able to respond so that people in the United States hear an Iranian response, not because we're embracing any of it. But, Iran is a member of the NPT, the Nuclear Non-Proliferation Treaty. It has the right to develop a civilian nuclear energy program. In fact, the U.S., and as you've talked about in other interviews, it was the U.S. itself that built these nuclear facilities in Iran as long as a U.S. puppet government, the Shah, was the leader of Iran. That was in the 1950s and the 1960s. And then when the Iranian people had their own revolution and reclaimed sovereignty for Iran, the U.S. said, oh, you're the number one enemy in the world and you can't have nuclear energy. Well, the NPT, the Nuclear Non-Proliferation Treaty, is a quid pro quo. Non-nuclear power, non-nuclear weapon possessing nations have the right to civilian nuclear energy programs. And in return, the countries that have nuclear weapons are supposed to step by step get rid of those weapons. They're supposed to be gone after a certain amount of time. That's the quid pro quo for non-proliferation. So Iran doesn't want nuclear weapons. It says it doesn't want them. It says it's evil to have weapons of mass destruction. But it does have the right to enrich uranium. And now the U.S. says, well, we have to either take control of the uranium stockpiles, or Iran, as Trump said, has to agree not to enrich any uranium for the next 20 years. This is a complete, obviously, a violation of the Nuclear Non-Proliferation Treaty, which the U.S. is a signatory to, meaning the Senate ratified it, meaning in American constitutional law, that treaty is the highest law of the land. That's the way a treaty is understood in American jurisprudence. And yet, these are the demands on Iran. What will Iran do, or what is it saying it's willing to do? Obviously, it made agreements with the JCPOA under Obama in 2015. What's Iran's position now?
4: I don't want to go in detail over the nuclear program, but I think there are a couple of good books if people are interested to go and read. One is a slight book, a small book by Peter Oborne on the nuclear program. I think it's called A Dangerous Delusion. I'm not sure, but I think it's very much worth reading. And another one is by Gareth Porter. I think it's called Manufactured Crisis. Both explain the history of the nuclear program and how all the nonsense that they've been saying about Iran from the very beginning, were just excuses in order to corner Iran, in order to marginalize Iran, in order to isolate Iran, in order to sanction Iran, because Iran is independent and because Iran supports liberation causes across the world. They support the Cubans, they support the Venezuelans, they support Palestine. They supported the resistance and against apartheid South Africa, but Palestine being, of course, the key issue today, that is their sin. That is their sin. There is really nothing else. So I would advise people to look at Peter O'Born's book and also Gareth Porter's book. Yes, the United States under Trump and of course under previous presidents had tried very hard to take away Iran's sovereign rights to enrich uranium. That program, as you rightly pointed out, began during the Shah. A lot of money was spent. Many people were trained, and the Iranians were saying it's our sovereign right, and we're going to continue with this. And Iran is not going to accept U.S. demands, and it went to war. I mean, a war of defense. The United States and the Israeli regime carried out two wars against Iran in the last year, and of course, three wars if you include 1980, where near the end the United States got directly involved and started attacking Iran militarily, in alongside its ally Saddam Hussein. At that time, Saddam was their ally. When he was actually using chemical weapons, he was their ally. But Iran won't accept that. Iran is willing to accept. I mean, if you just look at, I mean, forget Gareth Porter and Peter Oborne. If you just look at, the IAEA reports, the International Atomic Energy Agency reports, there's no evidence whatsoever that Iran was ever pursuing a nuclear weapon. And they had intrusive inspections in Iran for years, the most intrusive in the entire world, by far. And then you had U.S. intelligence agencies repeatedly say that since 2003, Iran has not been pursuing a nuclear weapon. Now, Iran wasn't pursuing one before 2003 either. But in any case, they admit that since 2003, Iran was not pursuing a nuclear weapon. Joe Kent, who just resigned, he said that Iran is not pursuing a nuclear weapon in his resignation letter. He's a Trump appointee. And of course, Trump basically ignores his intelligence and instead obeys Netanyahu or follows the Netanyahu narrative. Whereas while Tulsi Gabbard just last year under oath said Iran is not pursuing nuclear weapons, Trump said that what she's saying is nonsense, and he just pursues the Netanyahu narrative. What is the Netanyahu narrative? For 32 years, Netanyahu has been saying Iran is 1 or 2 years away from a nuclear weapon, 1 to a few months away from a nuclear weapon, or a few weeks away from a nuclear weapon. For 32 years. And people have documented this, and I'm sure many of your viewers, because they're politically aware, have seen clips where they put these together, montage of all the nonsense that Netanyahu has been saying over the decades. So Trump knows that this is nonsense. But of course, Trump is. He is, for whatever reason, compromised or heavily influenced because of the money or a combination of all these things. This is the direction that he wants to take, and the world is suffering as a result. Alongside these two books that I mentioned, and because I know your audience is they are politically informed. There are two other books I would advise people to read. One, to understand Iran better, is a somewhat old book, but by Alistair Crook, which I think people nowadays know more of because he is online more often, called Resistance. I think it's a good book for people to read. And another one is a book that I know you know of called Going to Tehran by Flint and Hillary Mann Leverett, which tells about it talks about all the narratives that have been produced by Western media and think tanks and Western elites, U.S. elites against Iran. They deal with those and discredit them. They expose them, but also they tell a story that if what they say is basically that if the United States doesn't move towards rapprochement, we're going to move towards conflict. And they were in government. These people, they worked in the White House, and they were antagonized, they were demonized, they were marginalized for writing this book. But if people had listened to them, we wouldn't be where we are today. Instead of listening to the Zionists, the policymakers, and the think tankers, and the people of influence, if they had listened to them instead of the Zionists, the world wouldn't be in crisis today. So, right now, we are at a point where the United States is on the verge of launching a major assault on Iran. And Iran will have no option but to retaliate. And so if Iran's key infrastructure is destroyed, Iran will have no option but to destroy key infrastructure in occupied Palestine, but also in these regimes in the Persian Gulf. And we're approaching summer, and the Arabian Peninsula is going to become hot and humid. And if Iran is forced to strike their critical infrastructure, then these people will have to leave because it's just too hot and humid for people to tolerate. And it'll be like that for 5, 6 months. So these regimes will effectively collapse. And then if Iran destroys their oil and gas infrastructure, as they've done a lot of damage to them in the previous war in retaliation, because Iran did not start the war, and at no point did Iran initiate escalation.
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1: 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I'm Sean Blackman.
2: This past weekend, Mali was hit by a wave of coordinated terror attacks from multiple groups. And in these attacks, which targeted civilian and military infrastructure, Mali's Minister of Defense, Sadio Camara, was killed in the attacks on Sunday. Mali's government has claimed that the situation is under control, and the attack has been met with strong condemnation from the Confederation of Sahel States, to which Mali is a founding member of, and the African Union as well, condemned, though notably, Zoe, Western governments have been largely silent. So what's really happening? And what does it mean for the region? Joining us now to discuss is Nigerian investigative journalist David Hundeyan. David, welcome back to Breakthrough News Live.
3: Thank you for having me.
2: Well, let's just jump right into it. You know, David, we're hearing that the government says things are totally under control, but these attacks were quite widespread. They were coordinated. So can you just start by walking us through what actually happened in Mali and how significant are these coordinated attacks?
3: Okay, so first, I guess, an explanation of the groups involved in this. So there's the Al-Qaeda affiliates, GNIM, which I think is very well known. They have a history of carrying out terror attacks across the Sahel region. And then there's this other group called the Azawad Liberation Front, the FLA. And they are essentially a separatist group. They believe that the Tuareg ethnic group in northern Mali should have their own country called the Republic of Azawad. And for the longest time, these two groups have been very much distinct. They've both carried out violence against the Malian state, but they've been distinct. Now, for the first time, in a move that is very, very reminiscent of what happened in Syria 2 years ago, these disparate groups with completely different foundational issues have all somehow coalesced. They've all come together, and they're just very suspiciously well-armed and well-resourced. And they attempted to do what was done in Syria in 2024, where these armed non-state actors actually carried out a coup against the legitimate government and replaced the government in Syria. That was what was attempted here. So they made an attempt on even the capital. This wasn't just like a terror attack. This was actually a coup attempt, because one of the signature hallmarks of a conventional coup attempt is that the coup plotters always try to take over the strategic infrastructure in the capital, such as the state broadcasting, a radio and TV station, the presidential palace, the airport. They actually tried to take control of the airport before they were pushed out. They actually got that far. So it's important to understand that this wasn't just a big terror attack. This was an attempt at a decapitation strike against the Malian state. The idea was to collapse the Malian government and to essentially either A, replace the Malian government, or if they couldn't do that, create so much chaos and panic that the Malian people will then rise up against their own government. Fortunately, unfortunately, depending on which side of the ideological fence you stand on, that didn't happen. The Malian military, in conjunction with the Africa Corps of the Russian military, who are present in Mali, were able to push these attackers out for the most part. They've regrouped in the northern area called Kidal, where there's sort of like ongoing fighting going on right now. But they've been pushed out of Bamako and Septi and all those sort of strategic areas that they were attempting to capture. Now, why the reaction to this to these attacks is so important is that it gives you a very clear insight into who may or may not have been involved in putting this together. Because what you'll notice is almost as soon as these attacks began, the coordinated Western media establishment response, as you said, didn't contain any sort of condemnation or any sort of indication as to the fact that this is a bad thing that is happening. This is a legitimate government that is being targeted, and these are basically terrorists, for lack of a better term. Instead, what you kept seeing was the different variations of the basic theme that the Malian government is weak, Mali is weak, and it's collapsed. So almost made it sound as if this is a terror attack and the Malian government is collapsing in the face of a terror attack. This was not a terror attack. This was a coup attempt, one of the biggest coup attempts ever attempted. There were reportedly over 12,000 fighters that were part of this wave of attacks. So if you have a terror attack where you're having 12,000 fighters, then you then have to question what kind of terror entity, what kind of terrorist group is able to mobilize resources on that scale? Because mobilizing 12,000 armed fighting men with machinery, with weapons, with all the logistical, that's quite a logistical undertaking. And to do all of that and then to go up against a nation state. To put that in perspective, Mali is geographically bigger than the UK, Germany, and France put together. It's a massive country, geographically. And you have a terrorist group that makes a credible attempt to actually try to take over such a humongous country. And then you have the Western media establishment pirating, all pirating from the same crib sheet that the government of Mali is failing. Some people started spreading rumors that the Malian president had gone into hiding, which wasn't true because he came out earlier today and he gave his speech. So from my perspective, here in West Africa, it's visible to the blind and audible to the deaf what is going on. The same thing that was done in Syria, which is where different non-state actors with different grouses are sort of mobilized against the state by a Western actor, as was done in Syria. They're armed, they're trained, they're resourced, they're given access to logistics that they ordinarily cannot raise, they ordinarily cannot raise on their own, and they're used as a proxy army to collapse a state whose existence is viewed as problematic to the existence of or to the ambitions of this Western empire. That's exactly what is happening. Now, in this case, fortunately, it failed, unlike in Syria. However, I think from a realistic perspective here in West Africa, everyone can tell that this is not going to be, we've not seen the last of this. They're going to regroup. They're going to come back. And right now, the onus is on Mali and the Sahelian Alliance to make sure that they're better prepared next time. Because regardless of whether this failed or not, the fact still does remain. These attackers were able to eliminate a sitting defense minister of the largest country in the Sahelian Alliance, which, whichever way you dice it, that's a huge loss.
4: Yeah. I mean, David, that was an incredible breakdown. I think it's very important to know all of this, these details, and especially the level of sophistication of these attacks, because as you said, just a ragtag kind of group does not necessarily have that level of coordination of weaponry, et cetera. And, you know, it's interesting because just 2 weeks ago, we were seeing the BBC and other Western media outlets publish articles about Ibrahim Traoré and how he was, you know, against democracy, you know, super concerned about his position regarding what it means to have a democratic state. Of course, they have no position on these, you know, horrific terror attacks. But the AES Alliance, which again was founded through, you know, a series of different patriotic military coups. And so it's important because you talk about this being a coup attempt. Of course, it was not the same character as we saw took place in Mali, in Niger, in Burkina Faso. And, you know, immediately one of the first things that the AES, which did was to insist upon the creation of a military alliance between these three countries, referencing this threat that you just talked about of these possibly Western-backed groups trying to destabilize the country. This has been ridiculed by Western commentators saying, oh, these are just military strongmen, et cetera, et cetera. So for you, what does this attack mean for the AES Alliance, which has been, again, attempting to, you know, distance itself from all of the Francophone Africa projects, whether it be language initiatives, whether it be kind of these judicial bodies that France has in French-speaking West Africa? What does it mean for these countries right now that there was this kind of attack? And what do you think the response will be in the future?
3: Well, first of all, to understand the gravity of what it means, we have to go back to the start of this month. You rightly mentioned that there was some furore in the media about Burkina Faso and Ibrahim Traoré. You might also recall around the same time, shortly before that, there was an EU parliament, a parliamentary vote in the EU about the former president of Niger, Mohamed Bazoum. Mm-hmm. And there was a resolution calling for his release, which was interpreted in Niger and across the AES as a strategic insult, as a strategic provocation. So it's clear that there is some sort of concerted effort to undermine the AES. So first, the political effort. So using these international institutions to try to erode the credibility of the AES. And then there's the media efforts. Then you have your Sky News and your Yusra El Baggers going in there and doing their little hit pieces to try to lay a narrative groundwork for how you are supposed to view the Sahelian Alliance and the AES project. And then you have the military side of things, which targeted, you know, what some will think of as the most powerful or the most influential member states of the AES. So what this means from a Sahelian perspective or from a West African perspective is that a message is being sent to the AES that the transition from being neo-colonial states to being fully sovereign is not something that these Western actors are just going to sit back and let happen. They are going to face every kind of obstruction possible along the way. There is a lot of obstruction that has been faced, which I don't think has gotten enough coverage. You might be aware, for example, that Niger, for the past 3 or 4 months, has been trying to get a shipment of uranium that was extracted from Niger. It's their sovereign. These are the sovereign resources. And they've been trying to get this shipment exported to their new trading partner, Russia. And they've not been able to, because every kind of obstruction in the book has been thrown at them. First, they were taken to an international arbitration court. That remains unresolved. And then the shipment itself was targeted in an armed attack in Niamey some weeks back, which you might remember, which was interpreted as a message being sent from France that if you insist on going through with this, we can absolutely, you know, mess up. You know, if we can have it, then nobody's going to have it, right? So these are the things these countries continue to face, most of which are not, you know, really getting all that airplay. So this is just like the loudest instance of this obstruction that these countries are facing. Because if you think about it, what are they doing that is so unacceptable? Or who should consider anything that they're doing unacceptable? What is it exactly that they're doing? They're building infrastructure. They're essentially constructing countries from scratch, because these are countries which over 60 plus years under French neocolonialism have not been able to do some of the most basic things. You can imagine Burkina Faso, for example, as at 2022, when Ibrahim Traoré

0: lives of the people better. They're building hospitals, schools, factories. Why is that a problem? And that goes to the heart of the issue, that the poverty of the Sahel, because for the longest time, the three countries in the Sahel, well, at least Niger and Burkina Faso, were constantly at or around the bottom two in the world poverty rankings for the longest time. And now you're seeing this dramatic increase in living standards, in GDP numbers, and you're realizing that this poverty was not geographical, it was completely contrived. And then simultaneously, while that is happening, you are then seeing a bunch of foreign actors doing their absolute hardest to just derail, distract, and just destroy whatever progress that these countries are managing to make. So what this attack signals is like a new level of escalation in this obstruction that we've been seeing over the past 3 years, where now it's gone beyond issuing adversarial comments in the media. It's gone beyond diplomatic saber rattling. It's gone beyond using French media to carry out, you know, propaganda campaigns, information warfare. And now it's down to like the military option, where since France doesn't have the locus standi to come in and stage a direct military invasion, they simply go into neighboring countries that are still friendly with them and carry out essentially covert operations to arm a proxy army, which is pretty much the same thing that was done in Syria, where you had
1: David,
0: the CIA...
1: Real quick, no, sorry, I think that's a really, really, no, I think it's such an important parallel you're making. And to that, I want to ask you very quickly before we have to wrap here about the role of Nigeria, or whether there was a role of Nigeria here in the Sahel. Because, you know, we saw that the U.S. and Nigeria carried out joint strikes earlier this year. I mean, people might have forgotten by now because Venezuela happened and then Iran happened and, my God, just war everywhere. But the U.S. and the Nigerian government carried out these joint strikes earlier this year. So there is a military relationship there. So what is the role of Nigeria when it comes to the Sahel states? Do you see any fingerprints with this latest attack?
0: It gives me absolutely no pleasure to say this as a Nigerian, but Nigeria is to the Sahel what maybe Iraq was to Syria a couple of years ago. It's just a total liability. And that's not because of any... deliberate foreign policy decision made by Nigeria. It's more like the fact that Nigeria is essentially just a vassal state without any foreign policy of its own right now. So it's not just the Americans who have a stranglehold over the Nigerian foreign policy establishment. It's the French as well, because as you rightly said, Nigeria and the US carried out joint strikes. Nigeria and the French Air Force also carried out joint airstrikes a few months ago, if you recall, during the botched in Benin, where aircraft that we didn't even know that the Nigerian Air Force has and which they've never used to sort out the security situation in Nigeria was used to carry out airstrikes against a neighboring country. That's the depth Nigeria has sunk to. So every kind of military agreement that you can think of, Nigeria has signed those things with France and with the US and with God knows who else. So at this point, like people like me who have a different perspective on what Nigeria as a country should be doing and what foreign policy direction it should be pushing, we are complete outsiders now, unfortunately. The Nigeria that exists today is a vassal state, has no foreign policy of its own, and it's a complete liability to the Sahel.
1: Well, on that note, David, we could go on and on. We'll have to get you back on because your analysis is so valuable. But thank you so much for joining us and explaining to our audience what's going on. Really, really appreciate you.
0: Thank you for having me.
2: Breakthrough.
3: Big tech companies are spending tens of billions of dollars on AI, artificial intelligence, while they are firing or laying off tens of thousands of workers. Welcome to the Socialist Program. I'm your host, Brian Becker. We're happy to have Professor Richard Wolff join us again for our regular weekly segment, where we talk about the biggest stories related to the economy. Richard Wolff is the co-founder of the organization Democracy at Work. He's the author of many books, including Understanding Capitalism, which is available at democracyatwork.info. Professor Wolff, welcome back.
4: Thank you very much, Brian. Glad to be here.
3: Well, very glad to have you. This is a big topic. Obviously, AI is dominating the news, not simply the news of the financial pages, but even general newspapers.

0: one only need pick it up. And a lot of people don't really understand artificial intelligence, don't really understand what it is, what its impact will be on the workforce. There's a kind of a sense of alarm, which I think is perfectly justified, that under the capitalist ownership, AI could take a lot of people's jobs, not just in high tech, but in almost every industry. So we're entering a profound moment in the evolution of capitalism and perhaps in the evolution of human society. Here's the latest news. Tech companies are rushing to trade their people, meaning workers, including the highest skilled workers, for more chips. Some of those companies might come to regret the exchange. That's the Wall Street Journal. And then they go through Microsoft and Meta and the other companies that are laying off tens of thousands of workers, significantly reducing their workforce. And again, there's none of the AI investment, whether it's in data centers or anywhere else, that's showing its, quote, profitability, which, of course, is the only real metric that matters for capitalism or in the capitalist economic model. And so the Wall Street Journal is warning, you're getting rid of all of these high-skilled workers, massive cuts, massive layoffs, all to replace them with AI, and the AI thing has yet to prove itself. Anyway, as an economist and as a Marxist, I want to get your take on this.
1: Well, there are a number of issues, and I'm sure they're all in your mind, Brian, which is why you bring this topic up, as well you should. Let's start with this, the question about whether AI is or is not a successful capitalist investment. You're quite right. The way we handle technological inventions in capitalism means that the technology is immediately interesting if and only if it is subordinated to the profit calculus of capitalists. They will buy the equipment, the software, the hardware, whatever it is, if and only if it will save them on labor costs. That's what this is about. And AI is a perfect example, but computers were an example, electricity was an example, the jet engine was an example, and many others. But let's stick with AI. The promise of AI is that for a capitalist, he can do or she can do the following. Fire the worker who costs a wage or a salary, whatever that might be, and replace him or her with a machine or with a piece of software or however you understand AI. All right, the question is that true? The problem for the capitalist is it costs money to have AI. It costs money to get the AI, and it costs money to run the AI. Very heavy cost of electricity, for example, to operate the data centers that they're creating. And they're worried because the investment is made now to build the AI, the data center, to build and buy the machinery, to set up the electric supply, to worry, for example, these days, will there be oil or natural gas fuel for producing the electricity that AI, because of course they're worried not just can we get the electricity, but what will we have to pay for it? Because that goes into the cost of the AI, and there goes the comparison with the worker you just fired. So here's what the Wall Street Journal and many other financial documents these days are worrying about. The money is being invested now, but we don't really know yet how many workers of what kind, earning what salary, will actually be dismissed by the capitalist. If it isn't that many, and if it isn't the ones that you're saving money on because they're high paid, you may be very sorry that you made this investment. And that's not just bad for the capitalist to invest, but much of the money being used to build out artificial intelligence is money borrowed from the biggest banks in the United States. you and I, when we put money in the bank, may not understand it, but the bank lends that money to the AI companies. And if the AI companies have made a mistake, they won't be able to pay that money back. And the banks will then be in trouble. And then they will shift the burden onto you and me. So we are at risk without knowing it. We are at risk without controlling it. And we are in the hands of people who think only in terms of the profitability. If this isn't profitable, they won't pursue it beyond a certain point. And the truth of it is, if you're honest, we don't know yet. And by the way, this is very typical. If you remember back in the early 2000, we had something called the dot-com collapse or the dot-com crisis. Why? Because enormous money was being spent on computers because they were going to replace all of these workers who used to sit there with their pre-computer technology. And that turned out to be a hype. And the banks went down and all kinds of other companies collapsed. That's the real risk here. And I want to make clear, the capitalists are making the decisions, but we are all at risk. If they're miscalculating, if they're overshooting whatever the benefits of AI are, we will all suffer, probably more than they will, and they're at least in charge, and they will know before we do that this is a bust. And they will get out of the business, they will sell, they will declare bankruptcy, they'll use all the normal tools of capitalism that protect them when they screw up and leave us out there with the risk. But before even on that, one more thing, which is an older Marxist understanding. If it is true, let's be real simple. Let's assume AI can make some or all workers twice as productive as they used to be. So what does the capitalist do? He fires half his workers and buys AI. Now the remaining half, working with AI, can produce just as much as the full complement of workers used to do. And our capitalist is very happy because with half the workers, he saves on half his payroll. He doesn't have to pay the workers he fired. And that money, which he still gets because he's producing as much as he did before, selling it as he did before, let's make it simple, at the same price as he did before. So the money is coming in, but half of his payroll, he doesn't have to pay out to workers anymore. He gets to keep it. That's the profit incentive to buy AI. But now let me give you an idea. What would a socialist collective of workers do if they were running the company? Would they not be interested in AI? No. They'd be very interested in AI. And if AI could make each worker doubly productive, here's what they'd do. Would they fire anybody? Absolutely not. Everybody stays working. Everybody gets the same wage. But everybody works 4 hours a day instead of 8. Why? Because in 4 hours with AI, you can do it twice. In other words, the technology, instead of enhancing the profit, transforms the lives of the vast majority, the employees.
2: Breakthrough.
3: That will do it for our show here today. 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We'll see you next time.
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Please, this is Green Bubble Tea. My name is Isabella, your host, syndicated via the Pacifica Radio Network all over the nation. And we are recording the show on April 29th, 2026, and it is my birthday. This is my birthday show for this year. I've been celebrating my birthday all week, and this is the wrap-up. And I had a great birthday, better than I thought it was going to be. It exceeded my expectations. I have such great friends in my life. And for my birthday show, I'm going to play some of my favorite songs and artists. So the last one was Don't Stop Till You Get Enough from Michael Jackson from his 1979 album Off the Wall. He's one of my favorite artists, and that is one of my favorite songs from him. And also, his biopic came out this weekend, so even more appropriate to play his music. And we kicked off with a track from Whitney Houston, I Want to Dance with Someone Who Loves Me, from her album Whitney, which came out in 1987. And that is one of my favorite karaoke songs, and I sang that song at karaoke last night. In the first part of the show, we're going to listen to 80s music. And the next song is from George Michael, One More Try.

a mighty long time, but I'm here to tell you, there's something else, the afterworld. A world of never-ending happiness. You can always see the sun, day or night.

For those just tuning in, my name is Isabella. My program is called Green Bubble Tea, and it is my birthday today, and I'm doing a birthday show where I play some of my favorite artists and songs, and that was Prince with Let's Go Crazy from Purple Rain, the movie and album, which came out in 1984. And we heard two songs from one of my very favorite artists of all time, George Michael. We heard Father Figure and One More Try from his 1987 album, Faith, one of my very favorite albums of all time. And we're going to continue with the 80s theme, and then we're going to jump into some 90s music. And we're going to wrap up the 80s set with two songs from my favorite 80s movie, Beverly Hills Cop. And this song is from Patti LaBelle, New Attitude.

my birthday show. We're continuing it. And we just started the 90s portion. We kicked off with Jamiroquai, Virtual Insanity, from the 1994 album Traveling Without Moving. And prior, we heard two songs from one of my favorite 80s movies, Beverly Hills Cop. We heard Neutron Dance from the Pointer Sisters and New Attitude from Patti LaBelle. Next song we're going to hear is from A Tribe Called Quest, Buggin' Out, from their 1992 album, Alo and Theory. And they are my favorite hip-hop group of all time, if I had to choose. And this is probably my favorite album from them.

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Coming to bed is the move. Dolby sound will be then top crown when I put the needle into your groove.

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And my name is Isabella. My program is called Green Bubble Tea. And we are recording the show on April 29th, 1982. And it is my birthday. And I'm doing a special birthday show where I play some of my favorite artists and songs. And we are currently listening to some 90s R&B and hip-hop. One of my favorite eras and genres. And that was One Sweet Day from Mariah Carey and Boys to Men, a song from 1995. Prior, we heard from TLC, Creep, an album from Crazy Sexy Cool, which came out in 1994. I Know from De La Soul. And that song samples Otis Redding, and it's from the album 3 Feet High and Rising. Next song we're going to hear is from Rihanna, Take a Bow, from Girl, Girl, Gone Bad. But we're jumping into the 2000s. And then after the R&B, we're going to listen to some hyperpop music. And then we're going to get into some anime music afterwards.

just listened to a hyper pop set. That was The Late Sophie with Immaterial from the album Oil of Every Pearl's Uninsides. Rest in peace to Sophie. Nina Jirachi and MGNA Krita with Angel Music from the album Girl EDM. Enjoy Yourself from Barry Blue, Frost Children with Falling from the album Sister, which came out last year. And we kicked off with Underscores, Tell Me You Want It from the album You, which came out this year. And we're going to be concluding my special birthday show with some Japanese music, starting with my favorite pop band from Japan, Perfume, and this is the song Dream Fighter.

Hatsune Miku with Magical Cure Love Shot. And I included her music in my playlist for my birthday because a couple of my birthday gifts were Hatsune Miku figures. And yesterday I did a bunch of celebrating, including watching Kiki's Delivery Service with one of my friends. And we also played Mario Kart. So we're going to hear two songs from Kiki's Delivery Service. I'm going to follow up with some other music from other Studio Ghibli films, because they are among my favorite films. The two compositions from Kiki's Delivery Service we're going to listen to are A Town with an Ocean View and Osono's Request.

The Path of the Wind from the 1988 film My Neighbor Totoro, a Hayao Miyazaki film. And we heard another song from a Hayao Miyazaki film, One Summer Day from Spirited Away, which came out in 2001. And we heard two compositions from Kiki's Delivery Service, another Miyazaki film, Asono's Request and A Town with an Ocean View. Thank you for celebrating my birthday with me. Doing this radio show is one of the highlights of the week, and doing radio with all of you is one of the talents that I have. I don't know if I have a lot of talent, but that is one of them. And I appreciate all of you who have been listening for a while, or even people who just got into it, and hope you listen to more of my shows. We have only a few minutes left. I'm going to play a song composed by my friend Emma. She's in a one-woman band called the War Turtles, and she was at my party last night, and I also saw her band play this Friday, and this song is called The Killdozer for Your Problems.

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On this show, you'll hear solutions journalism for social justice, fueling action, not despair. I'm Sonali Kolhatkar, host and executive producer. This week, you'll get a special report from May Day in Los Angeles. It's the latest episode in our ongoing series, Rising Up in the Streets. I'll bring you the voices of activists, union members, clergy, and more, reflecting on labor power, stopping billionaires and their wars, and what it would take to actually achieve a general strike. Then I'll turn to two experts reflecting on the Supreme Court's recent death blow to the Voting Rights Act. Kimberly Smitherman will join me from Selma, Alabama, where she leads the organization Foot Soldiers Park. And David Daly of Fair Vote will be my other guest. David is the author of Anti-Democratic: Inside the Right's 50-Year Plot to Control American Elections, A History of John Roberts, the Supreme Court, and the Voting Rights Act. That's coming up in just a moment.

0: 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Tens of thousands of people showed up for May Day marches last Friday, May 1st. The May Day Strong Coalition, which released a detailed affordability agenda ahead of the events, announced 5,000 marches in cities across the U.S. May Day is traditionally celebrated as a holiday around the world and is referred to as International Workers' Day. The inspiration for the commemoration lies in Chicago's Haymarket Affair of 1886, a seminal turning point in labor history that led to the adoption of the 8-hour workday. But in the United States, the official day marking labor power is in September, where Labor Day has marked the start of the school year and has become merely an excuse to shop. Labor organizers in the U.S. want to change that. In Los Angeles, California, where I'm based, two marches took place at MacArthur Park and in front of City Hall. I attended the City Hall event in downtown L.A. and spoke with some of the activists who had gathered there in this special edition of our ongoing series, Rising Up in the Streets.
1: My name is Hamid Khan. I'm with Stop LAPD Spying Coalition, and I'm here today to celebrate International Workers' Power. Today is May Day. It's such a historic day, and it's so deeply connected to the work we do at Stop LAPD Spying Coalition as well, because before there was the FBI, before there was the NSA, before there was this whole infrastructure, the Red Squads were formed in Chicago, and that was directly related to what happened at Haymarket Square in 1886. And that's why we're here, just to build that collective power, to disrupt the system, to build that power towards the abolition of this diseased body and this toxic system that we live in. So that's why I'm here.
2: The history of May Day is so disconnected from most Americans' consciousness, right. And that I think is by design, right? We get Labor Day off in September, and most people are working today, although there's a pretty good showing of folks who, I suppose, chose not to work. But why is that important to recover that history?
1: I mean, first of all, the purpose for that, what happened at Haymarket Square over 140 years ago, that was a fight for 8-hour work. That's where people had come together. That's why workers had come together, all working class people, over the years and years of abuse and suffering the exploitation. So I think it's now that people take it for granted, the message is that take a step back, that you're there, you're enjoying your lunch break, you're enjoying your work day, you're enjoying, like, okay, you're 9 to 5.
2: You got a weekend.
1: You got a weekend. So that is when we talk about riding on the shoulders of our ancestors. So let's just keep up that spirit of our ancestors as well. So now there's a constant assault. And, of course, within this capitalist, monopoly capitalist system of the U.S. and imperialism, their primary goal is to erase all memory. Their primary focus is to completely erase what had happened. And then let people, so in the sense that May Day is not even a national holiday. I mean, I was looking at some of the things that over 200 countries out of the 220, close to 200 countries celebrate May Day. Even under the most autocratic regimes and dictatorships, still May Day is considered a significant day. I just came back from Pakistan, and you know, South Asia, May Day is a huge celebration.
2: Even though its origins can be traced to the United States.
1: Even if it's origins, right? And what do we have here? So, of course, it's Western imperialism. Of course, it's Western capitalism in the U.S., in the U.K., and some of the Western European countries. They have this Labor Day. And Labor Day in September is not to celebrate workers' power. It's for people to shop. So more consumption, more. So I think it's a reminder for us to remind each other and just celebrate the power that workers have built over hundreds of years and decades, and we have to really protect it. And it is at this time in our generation, in that long-term multi-generational journey towards the abolition of this system.
3: My name is Aida, and I am here today representing myself, but also I'm a part of a collective called South Central Collective. And we're a group of folks that are neighbors pretty much in the south central part of Los Angeles that came together last year because our communities were being attacked by ICE and the government.
2: And why is May Day significant for you?
3: It's significant to me because it's actually 20 years ago, this is the first march that I got involved in while I was in college. And it was when I understood the power of unifying, the power of the working class, and how, you know, we are very disrespected. We're treated as if we don't matter, but we do matter because this government, this whole nation is working because of the working class. And we come in all different colors. We come from all different places in different industries, right? From garment workers to doctors to taxi drivers. I mean, we're just a beautiful mix. And so I'm actually here as a poet. I was performing in the other march. And you're also part of the coalition.
2: Right, there were two simultaneous things happening in LA today, a big march, union-led march from MacArthur Park, this one in Los Angeles in front of City Hall. Do you feel that, I mean, you know, ideally on May Day, in theory, the whole city should shut down, everybody should stop going to work and school. That doesn't quite happen. Maybe this year it's a little bit better than last year. What can it take to have what, you know, many people are hoping for as a general strike?
3: I think that's a tough question because a lot of people are surviving, right? And so a lot of people don't have the privilege to take a day off. They may not have PTO and may not get paid. And so I want to acknowledge that because that's a very real thing. So not everybody can. What would it take? I think it would take more art. It would take more organizing. It would take more connection with our neighbors, more connection with each other, and more invitation of, you know, what this is really like, because the media will portray it a certain way, and then there's reality.
2: The media doesn't quite do its job, does it?
3: Exactly.
2: I'll put in a plug for independent media. That's why
3: exactly,
2: we need it.
3: Exactly, exactly.
2: And then what do you want to see happen in the next couple of years? We're in a very, very difficult time. A lot of times organizing energy gets sucked up with, you know, the midterm elections coming up in 2 years, the presidential race. Of course, all of that matters because we wouldn't be here if it weren't for this particular president. But what's a long-term vision for you, maybe as an individual? What would you like to see in your community?
3: What would I like to see? I would like to see safety, community care. I would like to see government officials doing a better job of taking care of the community and the people. And I think also for everyone involved, wellness, right? Collective wellness is imperative because a lot of people do burn out. These are difficult jobs because there's a million and one things that need to get done. And so how do we come together and take care of each other, right? The way other communities, other collective communities do, the way indigenous folks have done, and the way indigenous folks are still doing.
2: Make the connection between what you were just saying and the thing that people are feeling most in their lives in terms of what they see in the news, which is the Trump administration, which is an autocratic president that is kind of, you know, every day there's some new disaster and some new awful thing that comes out of his mouth. Make those links for us.
1: So, I mean, obviously, Trump, who he is and what he represents, is this classic white supremacist person, which is an agent of white supremacy, which is an agent who's an agent of capitalism. So, of course, his primary goal and the administration's primary goal is to erase that history. It's for people to constantly be on the defense, people trying to survive. So it's come to a point that we are now just trying to keep our heads above the water. Right, as wars are being waged, as the U.S. continues to wage wars in various parts of the world. So I think, once again, I mean, as we are here today for May Day, it's such a stark reminder that why power is with the people, why those streets belong to the people, why we need to be constantly coming out, why we need to celebrate that strong culture of resistance that we are here.
4: My name is Jose Francisco Negrete. I am a rank and file teamster out of Orange County, 952, work at UPS. I'm here with Boycott Home Depot Coalition and also Labor for Palestine LA, OCIE, and also part of Teamster Mobilize, a grassroots rank and file teamster organization.
5: Hi, my name is Big Will. I'm also a member of Teamsters Mobilize. I'm a 33-year package car driver, was a veteran of the 97 strike. I'm also a dual card member with the Industrial Workers of the World.
2: And why May Day? This is, you know, a day that many people have fantasized would be a day to have a general strike. And a lot of people are out here today, but it's probably not close to a general strike.
4: It's not like 2006, Day with an Immigrant, where you had, I don't know, like 1 or 2 million people on the street. I wish we had those numbers. I mean, seeing how Trump's Gestapo has rained terror in communities from out here in Los Angeles all the way to Orange County, from Anaheim, where I'm from, they've been to my street twice to kidnap two people on two separate occasions. I mean, we should have been out here in the streets to mobilize those amounts, big amount of numbers. But it does warm my heart to see what happened in Minnesota, that the workers out there, regardless of union or if they're not organized, that they went to the street to show Trump that, you know what, we could stand up and strike back. And that day they did an economic boycott, you know. So I wish we would have done the same thing out here too.
2: Well, before Minnesota, there was L.A., right, last year?
5: Yes. Yeah. My opinion is rank and file union members across the country need to come together and they need to really take back their unions. That's the main problem, I think, that's happening here in the United States. That not enough unions are rank and file led, and that's what we need. If we're going to mount a general strike, we need workers that are like minded, right? We have too many business union leaders that just think for themselves.
2: So it's top down.
5: It's top down. What we need is a rank and file militant union labor movement in the United States, like what we had in the 1880s. Like, you know, they were led by immigrants. Like me and my brother Jose here are. We're both sons of immigrants, right? We need to take back our unions. And in order for us in the immigrant community to gain respect, we're going to have to organize. And that means organizing our communities, organizing our unions, take them back. That's where the power lays at. Not in politicians or political parties.
4: But the power structure also knows, and they're also afraid of the power of the worker. Because we see out here in the distance, there's a copper, a LAPD copper just, you know, taking notes. There's two of them now that's right above us. So that's the power of labor, and the power of workers. But the community needs to be out here. We need to be in these streets.
2: Do you think some of it also has to do with building a culture of non-cooperation? The culture shifting in this country often comes from the ground up because people feel so obliged to go to work every day. They identify with their jobs. Yes. And that culture shifting, you know, it can start in pop culture, but often pop culture is influenced by grassroots culture. How do we shift a culture where a general strike becomes more possible?
4: I think you have to take steps like this, but you also have to keep engaging, keep educating in your shop floor and telling, you know, your coworkers. I work in Orange County, so that's a pretty
2: behind the orange curtain.
4: Pretty much every Proposition 187 probably came out of there through the rioting and, you know, the financial backing of it back in the days. But it needs to start with engaging our coworkers, even if they're Trumpers. You know, you just like you tell them, like, I'm glad you guys have your eyes wide open when it's in the Democratic administration, and you criticize them rightfully so, but when a Republican comes to office, blinders are turned off.
2: I guess the same goes for liberal Democratic Party supporters.
4: But you have these liberal candidates that come up here, and you know they seize on the moment. But when push comes to shove, and they're in power, they have done nothing for over 40 years. The immigration reform bill or anything has died in the wasteland. You know, it's just, if we all talk about, we want even a single payer health care will benefit the unions, you know, but we die because it just dies because, oh, it's a communist idea or whatever. And it's just to scare people.
5: Yeah, I think with automation and AI, you are going to see more people getting organized and mobilized, because we're going to see mass layoffs in this country. It's happening where I work at UPS right now. Our CEO said that she wants to see 100,000 union members out in the streets, okay, because of automation and AI. Now, if that doesn't radicalize people to get out here and take action, I don't know what will. So, and going back to healthcare, with people laid off in mass and employment being tied to your healthcare, I think that's insanity, right? And that's also a failure of our political system, right? I mean, we should have a basic income. workers should have seats on the boards of these companies, right? Where we, you know, can have a say in what happens with automation and AI. Because if not, you know, if you're not at the table, you're on the menu, right? You know, like, that's what's happening right now.
2: Well, thank you both so much. Good luck.
1: Thank you, Sonali.
6: I'm Reverend City Ben, S-I-T-H-Y-B-I-N, and I'm with Clue Justice, Clergy and Laity United for Economic Justice.
2: Today is May Day. What brings you here?
6: Yes. So what brings us here is that the faith leaders, the faith community, want to stand in solidarity with the low-paying workers and the immigrant community.
2: And what is Clue's mission?

0: dignity that they're worth in doing their part.
1: So you're a pastor. Why is this? Is this part of your faith practice to be here?
0: Yes, yes. Just you know, standing with people that are facing oppression, suppression, and at the same time, you know, fighting against injustice. One of the commandment, the golden rule, is to love our neighbors as ourselves. So if my neighbor is facing any type of injustice, I should stand in the gap with that person in addition to praying for the people.
2: My name's Richie. I'm here for May Day for workers, International Workers' Day.
1: Are you here as an individual? Are you representing any organization?
2: I'm here more of an individual, but I'm also supporting the Community Self-Defense Coalition. We're a grassroots coalition of over 90, almost 100 organizations from LA County and all of Southern California ready to help support communities from state repression and kidnappings by the La Migra and the ICE.
1: The work around community self-defense against ICE really ramped up last June. What is the work right now? How present is ICE? We don't see as much in the news about it.
2: Yeah, because we run them out. They're still trying to be clandestine, but we run them out. We see them, and we let the community know, and the community knows what to do. We just let them know that we are exercising our First Amendment right to freely assemble and to let them know that they're not welcome, that they're invaders, and it's an occupation, and the occupation it must end.
1: So ICE is not as present now as they were, and you credit the self-defense for pushing them out.
2: I mean, they're still around. They're still trying to kidnap people. They're just because the media doesn't catch it, doesn't mean it's not happening. That's kind of the whole point of our coalition, is to provide vision, you know, a visual for people, or else, like, if no one sees it happening, then they'll just get away with it. So wherever we're at, they're not, and we're trying to be everywhere.
1: Why May Day? What's significant about today for you?
2: Yeah, so May Day, you know, is International Workers' Day. You go back to the Hay Market riots and stuff like that. But internationally, you know, today's going to be a day where a lot of people around the world are going to be coming together and trying to, you know, bring about class consciousness. So that's something that we want to, you know, unify everybody around, because, you know, when we live in the imperial core, we have a lot of identity politics that divide us between ethnicity, race, nationality, religion. But we want to make sure everybody remembers that at the end of the day, it's the 99% versus the, you know, Epstein class.
1: Explain Epstein class.
2: Well, so we have, you know, in the files that have been released, you know, a class of very, very rich and entitled and well-established long lineages of robber barons and folks that have come from Ivy League universities. It's like a nepotism, and it's like these folks that are essentially the worst parasitic of the classes. Like, they're a parasitic class, and they do, like, horrible things so that they can maintain power.
1: And how on May Day can they be targeted, or do they even take notice of gatherings such as this, or is this part of a bigger struggle against the Epstein class? Like, how does this fit with, you know, putting the Epstein class on notice, if you will?
2: That's a great question. I think I like to think of it like it's not like a movie. You know, this is a sprint. It's a marathon. So whether it's this year, next year, a few years, they're you know, it's inevitable. Their time is coming to an end. The cat's out of the bag. You know, so whether it's going to happen in a few weeks or in a few years, it doesn't matter to me, because it's inevitable, and this is something that it's like the arc of justice. You know, it's long, but it always, you know, it always goes towards, you know, the people and the 99%. So I think...
1: So you're on the side of justice.
2: Yes, justice, obviously, and, you know, anti-imperialism. Essentially, you know, you're talking about the Epstein class, talking about imperialist class, talking about the military-industrial complex and their, you know, soft power through the through academia or whatever it may be, but...
1: And then hard power.
2: And then also, oh, yeah, with the hard... So both.
1: It feels to a lot of folks that there are many disparate issues, right? There's a war in Iran, which is separate from the fact that they are paid very little at home, the fact that they are getting picked up by ICE or terrorized by ICE, or the fact that you know, they don't get paid overtime, etc. They seem to be disparate issues. You see them as part of the same
3: system. But they're not. They're so deeply interconnected. And I think that's what we need to, because waging war is directly related to how the war is being waged on the domestic level as well. War abroad is always war at home. And when we talk about that, out of the 250 years of the U.S.'s founding, you know, almost 240 years the U.S. has been at war. But I think when we think of war, we can't just limit our understanding to what's happening in outside the U.S. The war is the fundamental.

Deadly on the war on people here. It's always been war been waged, whether if we go back to the genocide of native people and mass enslavement of people of African descent, and the war continues on. I mean, we still have slave labor going on. We still have people working in the prison for nothing, for giving their... So I think in a sense that when we are thinking of war and what's going on in Iran and what's going on in the Middle East, of course, this is all this global, this nexus of the Zionist apartheid state of Israel. It's now we're also looking at these emerging, the Hindutva apartheid state of India as well. So we've got to keep these connections. Of course, U.S. is the primary model of settler colonization. And in their settler colonial system, you know, very few are always privileged. Very, very few. And that's exactly what we are saying, that when we talk about we are the 99%, that's exactly where we are. That's exactly how it's always been. So that's where the fight is. And of course, police is the number one enforcer.

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0: 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The United States Supreme Court in late April issued a sweeping 6-3 ruling in the case of Louisiana versus Calais, effectively gutting the 1965 Voting Rights Act. All six conservative justices voted in favor of a Republican challenge to Louisiana's current district maps that ensure at least two black voting blocks. Republicans have long attempted to dilute the voting power of people of color by drawing demographically favorable maps and ensuring disproportionately white and Republican representation. In an unusual move, the court also expedited the implementation of its decision, foregoing the usual 32-day delay, so that Louisiana can redraw its maps ahead of its primary election. In a four-page dissent, Supreme Court Justice Ketanji Brown Jackson excoriated her colleagues on the court, calling the decision, quote, unwarranted and unwise, and accusing them of impartiality. And Justice Elena Kagan, in her dissent, reminded her fellow justices of the VRA's history, saying, quote, the Voting Rights Act was born of the literal blood of Union soldiers and civil rights marchers. Joining me now is Kimberly Smitherman, founding partner and CEO of Foot Soldiers Park. She's based in Selma, Alabama, and David Daly, a senior fellow at Fair Vote and the author of Anti-Democratic, Inside the Right's 50-Year Plot to Control American Elections, a history of John Roberts, the Supreme Court, and the Voting Rights Act. Welcome to the program, Kimberly and Dave.
1: Thanks for having us.
2: Thank you. Thank you for having us.
0: Kimberly, let me begin with you. I think 61 years ago is, you know, it feels like a really long time, but it's actually not that long. There's plenty of people still alive today who remember what it looked like, what it felt to spill their blood, as Elena Kagan was saying, to achieve the Voting Rights Act. Remind us of that history, particularly where you are, of the struggle, just briefly, the pain and the struggle of achieving that act.
2: It's a really devastating blow to us. Doing the work that I do, founding Foot Soldiers Park with child marching activist Ms. Joanne Bland, it really gives me a different perspective and lived experience of what the marchers, the foot soldiers, the Union soldiers had to go through for us to get the rights to vote. Those who organized, marched, fought, bled for us to have the rights that we have today. We like to say, you know, ordinary people did extraordinary things for us to have the right to vote. And for us to know that for 61 years, they've been continuously fighting to continue to dilute our vote, to take our vote, is really devastating for me. And it's really devastating for the foot soldiers. And I just feel like we have to continue to do the work to ensure that, you know, we are educating, activating, continuing to march, continuing to fight, and continuing to vote in order to fulfill and preserve that legacy of those foot soldiers.
0: And Dave, explain how the Voting Rights Act has functioned since 1965 to ensure fairer elections. Of course, they're never perfect, but what has the Voting Rights Act actually achieved? And then we'll get to what the Supreme Court's decision did.
1: Well, I think what's so important for people to understand is that it's the Voting Rights Act that breathed life into the Reconstruction amendments to the Constitution that had largely been ignored, especially across the South, for nearly the previous 100 years of Jim Crow. And it was only when the foot soldiers and John Lewis and the others on that bridge in Selma in March of 1965 shocked the conscience of the nation when people saw this on television that night, saw the fire hoses and the dogs and the clubs and the beatings and that blood being spilled, that Congress was moved to pass the Voting Rights Act. Nothing else that Congress had done previously worked. Congress tried things like the various civil rights acts in the 1950s and the early 1960s, and they were essentially ignored. sheriffs in the South, judges in the South did not care what Congress had done. Folks found ways around these laws. It was only the Voting Rights Act and really the, you know, key provisions, Section 2 and Section 5, which enforced, you know, preclearance that, you know, these states that for, you know, far too long had gotten away with ignoring the Congress and the Constitution were going to have to submit any changes to the federal government. The federal government was going to step in and enforce these laws. And it's only then that things began to slowly change. Congress continuously reauthorized the Voting Rights Act, and this court has worked now for the last dozen years to continuously eviscerate and erode it.
0: Right. This was the third actual attack on the VRA, and many argue it was the worst one, one that actually was far worse than the first two. Kimberly, the fact that the Voting Rights Act has worked well has actually been bizarrely, illogically used as a reason to gut it. I'm thinking of the kind of logic, like, you know, it's raining and you have an umbrella to keep yourself dry. And because the umbrella has worked so well to keep yourself dry, you put it away saying, I am now dry. I don't need the umbrella anymore, even though it's still raining. I mean, does that feel to you, this bizarre logic? Is that how ludicrous it sounds?
2: I would say very much so. I think there are two things that are true at the same time. We know that progress has been made. I don't think we should deny that fact, but I think that progress doesn't mean that protection is no longer needed. And that brings me back to what Ms. Bland used to say a lot. Like, it felt like to her we were living parallel to the
0: 60s. This is the founder of Foot Soldiers Park.
2: Yeah. That's right, Ms. Joanne Bland, Foot Soldiers Park founder, child marcher, and activist. You know, in her later years before she passed away, she said it felt like we were living parallel to the 60s. Because things don't look exactly the way they were doesn't mean that they're not the same. And people are putting things in place that are more more subtle, and they're not as blatant with what they're doing. They're not saying how many bubbles are in a bar of soap or how many jelly beans are in a jar. But they're still doing things that put, you know, put obstructions in place for people to have the right to vote, that dilute those powers, that the power of that vote that suppresses the voice, right, of Black people, specifically in the South. And I think they never stopped trying to dilute the vote, right? Like Dave said, they've been working at this for many a decades now. So I think that we still have to fight, right? And it's quite evident of that in a place like Selma. We have to make sure that we continue to fight, that we continue to, you know, utilize our voice, because if we just leave them to their own, you know, devices, then we see what kind of happens. We have to fight back as hard as they're fighting for us to lose that right.
0: Dave, the Supreme Court has spent more than 10 years attacking the VRA. It, I believe, began with the 2013 Shelby County versus Holder Act. Then in 2021, we had the Brnovich versus DNC. And then, of course, this Louisiana versus Calais. Is the Voting Rights Act, for all intents and purposes, essentially toothless now?
1: Yes, this court has worked very hard to leave the voting rights in place, but to make it almost impossible to actually use. So it can still be framed on the wall, and this court can say we didn't overturn it. They've simply made it almost impossible to actually use the VRA to achieve justice and fairness. And they've taken away the kinds of protections that have allowed people to seek redress. What we saw in Shelby County, of course, when they put an end to preclearance, was the very afternoon that the court came down with that decision. Texas passes its voter ID bill that the state knew, it came out in later a court proceedings, would prevent as many as 700,000 Latino citizens in the state from voting because they lacked the specific forms of ID that the state was now requiring. They'd quite intentionally gone out and picked the forms of ID that they believed various minority groups were least likely to have and then required those. John Roberts assured us in that case, right, that things had changed in the South. The fact that nothing had changed was self-evident the very day that decision came down. But that did not change this court and its path, right? Then in Brnovich in 2001, the court essentially scribbles over Section 2 of the Voting Rights Act. Not that long, of course, after in Shelby County insisting that we didn't need Section 5 because Section 2 was there. They set to work replacing that with their own cramped vision of the law. It was not what the people's representatives put in place in 1982, or what Congress reauthorized almost unanimously, or what Congress authorized almost unanimously in 2006, but it was what Justice Alito and the conservative supermajority wanted that statute to read instead. They have now done something similar with Calais, and the consequences are going to be steep and long-lasting. We're looking at as many as 19 congressional districts across the South currently represented by Black Democrats that are likely by 2028 to be elected to be white Republicans. It's going to be a shattering demolition of Black political representation and political power across the South, but it is also going to affect state legislatures, perhaps as many as 200 state legislative seats going from one party to the other, from one race to the other. And it's also going to have a devastating effect at the local level. We're talking about this as a national question, and it is a national question that will affect everyone. But perhaps this is going to be felt most painfully in school boards and local judicial elections and city and town councils, places outside of the usual hot spotlight where these protections have been most critical.
0: Kimberly, I'm wondering if you can respond to the way in which the Supreme Court is acting so openly in a partisan way. The three liberal justices, Elena Kagan, Ketanji Brown Jackson, Sonia Sotomayor, essentially accusing their colleagues of impartiality, of playing politics. Ketanji Brown Jackson's dissent that I quoted, she was very clear, and you know, even the decision for the court to expedite implementation so that Louisiana can redraw its map ahead of May 16th. And then the court's majority, conservative majority, called her accusations insulting. How does the court look?
2: What people is that if one of the main communities had racial discrimination in law, policies, and elections, including the redistricting that we saw here. So I think when people hear about decisions affecting Section 2, this is not language just about something happening far away. It matters in real life, right? This is affecting people's real lives. And it matters because those protections were in place for a reason. And that came from the history of what people did here in Selma, Alabama. And what concerns me is that the protections are getting narrower, right? It can make it harder for communities to push back against unfair voter practices or systems that weaken their voice. I think this is why it matters so much. For people here, it's not abstract, right? We know what it costs to get these protections in the first place. And I think, like Dave said, the one thing we had first was Section 5, right? And then the last thing that we had was Section 2. And I think that the government, for them to approve or pass, right, the law, next was Section 2. Again, after the state passed the law with Section 2, you saw it immediately, right? It was very partisan. You saw it in Louisiana. You saw it in Florida. You saw it in Mississippi. And for me, what's closest to me was you saw it in Alabama. Governor Ivey immediately called a special session where she presented a redistricted map that was struck down by the Supreme Court previously. And we're just seeing them knowing that they're planning, right? They've been planning for this. They've been planning to execute this for a long time. And we see now, right, how impartial they are. We have to actually be able to say that this is based on race, right? We have to be able to identify that in order to take it to court, right? How do we identify that, right? That's another, again, an obstacle or suppression tactic that they're putting in place, like the bubbles in a bar of soap, for us not to be able to have that voice, to remove those black voices, those people of color. And like Dave said, it not only affects people of color, black people, or Democrats, it affects everyone, right? Across the board. And I think that for I guess practical purposes, like it's evil. I feel like, in my opinion, it's just evil and it's hateful. And they're doing everything they can do in order to dilute the vote, right? And to redraw those maps so that our voices don't have power.
0: The state of California did just essentially tried to But this is gerrymandered maps, was sort of playing the Republicans at their own game to ensure fair representation. And regardless of what one thought of California Governor Gavin Newsom's approach to, you know, if you can't beat him, join him, how does the Supreme Court decision on Louisiana versus Calais affect California's redistricting plan, if at all?
1: Democrats fought back against the Texas mid-decade redistricting by claiming an equal number of seats in California. Equally bad for Republicans and independents in California, voters there, as what Texas did is bad for Democrats and independents and representation there. But it evened out the national political calculus. Then Republicans went ahead in Ohio, Missouri, and North Carolina and added four seats, and Democrats counteracted that with the new map in Virginia. So the mid-decade partisan redistricting wars had been fought largely to a stalemate prior to the decision in Calais. Calais is going to allow all of these southern states that we've seen move already to go ahead and enact new maps. Florida moved early, anticipating what the court was going to do. They've enacted a new map that advantages Republicans in four extra districts. Louisiana is likely to take the two existing black districts. It's entirely possible that Alabama moves

on the two black districts in Alabama. Mississippi, Tennessee, South Carolina could also move. That's about an additional 10 to 12 seats that Republicans could take ahead of the 2026 midterms. In 2028, they can go even further. It's possible you could see Georgia move by then. You could go back into Florida, could go back into Texas. I imagine you will see Republicans go after the majority minority district in St. Louis, and then to go take some of the partisan

0: what can be done about this, Kimberly?
1: Yes. So I'm hearing a lot right now. There are a lot of people that are feeling defeated right now, but not me. I'm very hopeful. I think growing up the way I did with Foot Soldiers Park founder Ms. Joanne Bland gave me a different perspective, lens, you know, lived experience. And I know that once you know, you feel defeated, you lose hope, and then where do we go from there? And I think when the VRA was passed, it really changed in Selma what could be possible, right? It meant more Black people could register to vote. They could actually vote. They could be a part of the democratic process and actually make decisions on what mattered to them in their lives. And over time, that kind of changed representation. It changed local leadership. It changed what people believed that they could demand. However, it also changed a few other things. It changed the fact that we weren't a part of the process. We had the same Mayor Smitherman, no affiliation that I'm aware of, that was on the bridge beating those marchers in 1965 up until the year 2000. And in the year 2000, we had mass white flight when we elected our first Black mayor, Mayor James Perkins. And with that outgoing mayor, his last act in office was to take all the power away from the mayor and give it to a majority white city council. And with that mass white flight, with that change of power, with that new leadership and decision-making structure, we lost a major tax base. We lost our Air Force base. We lost access to, you know, funding for infrastructure. We began to lose our talent pool, ultimately, you know, resulting in something very different from what I grew up in here in Selma, which, you know, we had things for youth to do. We had restaurants. We had other organizations that were pouring into our youth, into our families. And I see it a lot today. So it's very compounded for us because people are calling every day, like, I can't afford my groceries or I can't afford my light bill. What resources can Foot Soldiers Park provide? And it really seems like to me, we won the battle for voting rights here in Selma, but it seems that we're really being punished for winning that and all of the investment into our community, to Selma, into the Black Belt, seemed to really dwindle. And I think that people became very resilient based off that. And I think that people are still resilient, even with this decision that has come down with Section 2. I think that they're aware of this history, of their legacy, of this community, and how Selma changed this nation. And they know, just like I know, that Selma can once again change this nation. So they are continuing to organize, educate, activate, and fight for us to continue to have those rights that were won here in Selma, Alabama.
0: And Dave, what can be done from your perspective? Certainly there can be local pushbacks and attempts to have fairer elections, but really this requires a federal response, does not a legislative response, I imagine. But in order to have a fair legislative response, we need fair maps so that we can elect people who will restore the Voting Rights Act in its fullness. I mean, it's sort of a chicken and an egg problem. What do you think needs to happen?
2: Yeah, I think you've identified it quite well, right? The system has been tied in knots quite intentionally by the U.S. Supreme Court. It's almost as if this is the outcome that they were hoping for. So those knots are going to have to be untied by We the People, and it's going to have to be a national, federal response that requires, of course, you know, taking power, which will be that much more difficult under these conditions. But I think in that regard, we can all take a lot of inspiration and courage from the fight that the foot soldiers won 61 years ago, right? We can do this. We have already proven we can do this. We should not have to do it again. But here we are, and we all face challenges in order to protect a democracy. I think this is going to require big reform. I think it requires a U.S. House that looks quite different. It's going to perhaps require thinking about a more proportional House instead of using single-member districts that can be drawn by one side to give themselves all of the seats in a state.

0: But if you have a more proportional system along the lines that Don Beyer and Jamie Raskin have proposed in the Fair Representation Act, larger multi-member districts, you use ranked choice voting, you will see larger delegations that turn every district into a swing district and allow for every state to see the full complexity of its political opinion and also the full rainbow of its racial composition to actually be shown. But I think we're also going to have to think about how we reform this U.S. Supreme Court that so clearly thinks of itself as a robed super legislature with no limits, lifetime appointments, no term limits, no ethics code. I think that if we are going to make this big change and win and then keep this big change, it's also going to require a very different way of thinking about this Supreme Court. Perhaps it's a larger court. Perhaps it's a court that has had its jurisdiction changed. Perhaps it's a court that is term limited and every president gets a couple of picks. But right.
1: And we know that the at least
0: big change.
1: At least two of the six conservatives have been documented as essentially violating ethics laws and acting in extremely egregious manners, Clarence Thomas, and of course, more recently, John Roberts. And I want to end with a question that I hope doesn't sound terribly naive, which is in the lead up to the midterm elections this 2026, where so much is riding, you know, a lot of people have really seen the taking the Democratic control of the House and Senate as the only way to kind of curb Donald Trump's overreach, fascism, authoritarianism, and that's looking like it's completely in jeopardy. Can larger than ever turnout, which of course traditionally midterm elections have lower turnouts than presidential races, can larger than ever turnout in some way combat what the Supreme Court has done? In other words, can turnout counter a little bit of the effects of unfair gerrymandering? I'll ask Kimberly first and then Dave for your brief responses before we close.
2: I would say yes. And I'm hopeful of that. And that is why we're doing the work we're doing at Foot Soldiers Park, so that we can try to play a part in that larger turnout. We're working in the school systems. We're registering youth voters every day in the schools. We're giving them education, ensuring that they know, you know, what they're voting for and why they're voting and why it's important and, you know, what the foot soldiers in Selma and other places did for them to have those rights. We're working within our community, trying to make sure we're restoring voter rights. We're trying to do everything we can to ensure that as many people as we can get to the polls, offering rides, you know, breaking any barriers that are stopping people from getting out to vote. But we do know that, you know, voting is just one part of it. You have to meet people where they are. And especially in Selma, majority Black community, you know, with the poverty level we have, the lack of infrastructure, lack of housing, lack of quality education, there are so many other obstacles in people's way that we have to get them past to get them to vote, right? And so trying to make sure that we are identifying and adjusting as we work to get these people to the polls.
1: And David, brief thoughts at the end about turnout?
0: Turnout is always crucial, always important. The vote is the most important voice we have. Redistricting and gerrymandering makes that voice harder to use, right? When you crack and pack voters and when you splinter them across so many districts that their voice becomes diluted, it's really hard for turnout itself to change results. But that doesn't mean we don't get out there and try. Our voice is what we have. The vote is the way we exercise it in a democracy. And we are going to continue to fight and make ourselves heard.
1: Well, I want to thank the two of you so much for joining us today. I really appreciate your time.
0: Thank you.
2: Thank you so much for having me.
1: My guests have been Kimberly Smitherman, founding partner and CEO of Foot Soldier Spark, and David Daly, senior fellow at FairVote and the author of Anti-Democratic Inside the Right's 50-Year Plot to Control American Elections, A History of John Roberts, the Supreme Court, and the Voting Rights Act. I'm Sonali Kolhatkar, host and executive producer of Rising Up with Sonali, an independently produced subscriber-supported program nationally syndicated to radio stations, free speech TV, and podcast platforms.

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0: You are listening to Spoiler Alert Radio, conversations on the craft of filmmaking. I'm your host, Tony Pinacchia. On this episode of Spoiler Alert Radio, we speak with Italian set decorator Sandro Piccarozzi. Sandro studied at the Academy of Fine Art in Rome before beginning his career working in commercials. He quickly moved into film and television, working on a number of Italian productions, either in assistant roles in set decoration or art direction, or as lead set decorator. Over the last 15 years or so, Sandro has worked in the art department for films by several internationally acclaimed directors, including Woody Allen, Paul Haggis, Giuseppe Tornatore, Baltasar Kormáker, Kenneth Branagh, and Ridley Scott. He has worked on Luca Guadagnino's films A Bigger Splash as assistant set decorator and on the Oscar-winning Call Me By Your Name as set decorator. Some of Sandro's more recent film projects include Pablo Larraín's Maria, Johnny Campbell's Cold Storage, and Alejandro Iñárritu's upcoming film Digger, starring Tom Cruise. Welcome, Sandro Piccarozzi, to Spoiler Alert Radio.
1: It's lovely to be here, and it's hard to meet you, Tony. Thank you.
0: Great. Well, first of all, can you talk about your background and how you developed an interest in film generally, and the art department in particular, before deciding to pursue that as a career?
1: Yeah, sure. So I'm from Italy, a very small village in the north of Rome. So from when I was a child, I was passionate about TV show, movies, and all the magical the TV. So, and with this passion, studies were in an art school and then into the Academy of Fine Art in Rome, where I was graduated in production designer. After this, I went into the commercial for 2 years. And then I started out in filming. I remember these 2 years. I remember that was my first job in commercial, and I was run around Rome by bus and train and tubes because I was too young to have the driving license. That was very funny, if I think now. So then after this time, so basically I start in the movie, and then it was my first choice. So I studied for that. So I'm really happy I was able to do it at the end. So during all this time, so now it's 25 years, I had the pleasure to work with some great directors, set decorators, production designers, so who teach me a lot about this business. So I'm very pleased.
0: As set decorator for the film Lo Spazio Bianco, can you talk about creating spaces that the main character of Maria experiences, particularly contrasting her home in the clinical setting where her premature baby is being kept? And how did the sort of waiting in limbo for the baby, as reflected in the film's title, inspire your choices?
1: White Space, Lo Spazio Bianco, was another great experience I've done. It was the 2009. A production designer and the director are two sisters. It's Paola and Francesca Comencini. And we filmed between Naples and the stage in Rome, where we built the nursery and some other set. So the white space was this waiting time, which is the protagonist is forced to be by circumstance. Her premature baby girl was in an incubator. And what I found in this movie, it was at the beginning when I started, Paola and Francesca was really prepared. So they know very determined about what is exactly they want. I remember when I started, there was a very clear idea about the color and the space and the clean of all the set. So I remember what Paola told me. The idea was just completely separate the normal life around these women and the life in the hospital and this with the suspending timing, you know, between the dead and the life of these children. So basically to represent the space, I remember we had this idea to draw all the space completely geometric and very clean, and I did the same with the dressing. So I remember to hang up those white through curtains to divide the space and give the atmosphere of this suspension. So it was a movie where more important was the waiting and the fragilities of the actress. And in a very special moment, we decided to use a very simple furniture, try to have a very soft color in the apartment and in the nursery, and then opposite all these things with what's used in the theater. So we filmed in Naples, was a very, so in a very folk and chaotic city, but we decided to just separate completely the two life of these women. So in the one side, we simplify everything. In the other side, we leave the folk and the chaos of a city like Naples is going on. From the beginning, that was the input who the director and production designer imprint, and we carry on throughout the movie on that way.
0: You have worked as assistant director on several films for world-renowned directors. For example, Giuseppe Tornatore's The Best Offer. Were there challenges in locating or reproducing the several works of art and antiques at the center of the story? And beyond the art, how did you reflect the three main characters of the wealthy art auctioneer, the reclusive heiress, and the young mechanic?
1: The Best Offer is another great memory. I worked like an assistant decorator, what do you say, for Raffaella Giovannetti, my lovely Raffi. And me and Raffi are very good friends, and we work a lot of years together. And he's one of my best support and teacher in this job. I remember when we received the script, the first things we did was subscribe for a Sotheby's auction in Rome. We went there and we was impressed for the speed used for the auctioneer to sell beautiful art in very quick time. We was very impressed. So after this, I remember we started the research of the female portraits used in the Caveau. The big challenge that requested from the director was what the actor was positioned in the room. The gaze of the portrait was need to be directed to him. So for the director to choose this portrait, it ended up like 300 different paintings. And some of them was commissioned from different painters around Europe. So after this big start, so Raffi and I start to divide the three characters you mentioned and build the world. So a modern house in Milan for the auctioneer, and we just adapt what was in that existing house. The castle was a little bit more complicated because the castle you see in the movie, in real life, are three different castles. Two outside Vienna for the interiors, so a few rooms and the rooftop in the one, and the main entrance and the staircase and other rooms in another one. And then we use another castle for the exterior, was in the north of Italy. And then for the young mechanic set, this one was an empty location in Trieste, in the north of Italy. Basically, we built up this set to represent a young man able to repair everything, and they take together all those pieces of the android. I remember we discovered this small museum in Italy we went to visit for androids. And these guys take us in touch with two English person who are really passionate about androids and the antique pieces. And then between them and what was our idea of this android, we drove up something and they realized for us what is on the movie. So it was a very challenging project in general, and it was very nice.
0: You are listening to Spoiler Alert Radio, conversations on the craft of filmmaking. On this episode of Spoiler Alert Radio, we are talking with Italian set decorator Sandro Piccarozzi, whose work includes The Best Offer, A Bigger Splash, Call Me By Your Name, Napoleon, Maria, Cold Storage, and the upcoming Digger. For Luca Guadagnino's film A Bigger Splash, can you talk about creating the island vacation home where much of the story takes place, both interiors and exteriors, especially the pool area? And is there a different thought process in creating a sort of neutral ground where characters interact versus creating their own lived-in spaces that reflect their personalities?
1: Yeah, so A Bigger Splash was filmed in Pantelleria. Pantelleria Highlands is a volcanic island in the south of Sicily. So what we used there was one of the characteristic local houses called Dammusi. It is this small house built in stone with a characteristic dome ceiling in gray with these white stripes of lime on the top. It is a very characteristic house. But what we done there, basically we used this location, but we scoop out and the redressing with the designer, all the space. We went to Milan, where a lot of Italian designer iconic pieces are between prop houses and the shop. And we collect all these iconic pieces between the 1950, 16, 1970. And we redress basically all the house. Basically, we're thinking about what it is on a summer holiday house, be essential, but at the same time, so be stylish and trendy and taking what a tourist can do it for a house where they don't live. So it is not a lot of stratification on life. And at the same time, I think it is some iconic and beauty pieces together. So that was the idea. Then in this house, we make the garden. I remember we involve a land designer and we are searching for all the plants, all the native plants of the highlands to rebuild the garden. And then for the pool was the real hub of the movie. So it was inspired from the portrait of an artist by the British artist David Hockney. So we reproduce with a special yellow fluorescent paint the water reflection with the sun into the pool. And when we paint these yellow stripes inside, that effect was amazing. But just because it was summer and it was so hot, this fluorescent yellowish is going to disappear very quickly. And I remember we empty this pool like 10 times and the painters repaint all these yellow stripes. All the time. It was one of the problems you can have during the shooting. You can't think when you prepare the set. But in general, what it is the personal space are more intimate with a story to say, and the neutral space are usually more iconic and clean. So in this case, in this movie, was a few corner was with life, some other spot and space was more iconic. And to do this, we used a lot of iconic furniture and with the designing pieces.
0: You again worked for Luca Guadagnino on the Oscar-winning Call Me By Your Name, a coming-of-age story set in Lombardy in 1983. How did you approach creating a sense of period without being too obvious about it, and more generally embracing the feeling of that region of Italy in the summer, with perhaps subtle references to the American family inhabiting the home?
1: Call Me By Your Name is a very nice memory. Luca is an amazing director with a massive interest in art and decoration. I think it is a very good thing for a set decorator to be supported and directed where you are very important about what you're doing and what you take on set. It was a very small movie, so my department was like 6 people, included the props department. We was in this very small village where the house was. And I remember when Luca and the production designer took me in the location, and in this massive country house, was completely empty, this beautiful house, but with a set of the abandoned and ready to take back in life. What was important here again was the reference for that period, Italy 1983. And what we started researching was what was the real life in that time, in that place. I remember we went through different social clubs with these old people was conserved this album with a lot of photos of the square, what was like, of what was like the country lunch in a summer Sunday, or what was one of the sagras, like this village's party. In addition to this, we adding research about all the correct objects, all the correct packaging for food, and what was the iconic food this family can eat. So, you know, it's a scene with these local women coming to the house to make this traditional pasta for them. So we went deep into this research, and I think that is what makes the movie really interesting. So we was just south of Milan. Crema was the main village close by. We found a lot of good furniture and items, not used anymore from the people, but perfect for the movie. I remember as well, we built the fountain where they swim, and we used all these antique place who was like a conservatory for these beautiful architectural pieces. So they come over there, we build the fountain, and then we plant the peaches tree. I remember we paint a lot of peaches because it was not the right season for peaches to stay on the tree. And so all the peaches on the movie are completely painted. So the house was an amazing empty space. So like an empty canvas who take life back very quickly. And I think the space was ready to accept all these pieces because I think it was part of the house. Finally, we involved this company for fabrics. It's a modern company that makes fabrics, but in a very vintage style. And we had this color, this pop color in the bathroom. I remember this blue and black of the tiles. Yeah, was challenging, but at the same time, the location was ready for something amazing because it's still an amazing place. Again, the reference and the research make the difference for this movie.
0: You were senior assistant set decorator for Ridley Scott's epic film, Napoleon. What were challenges in working on projects of this size? And what was your role in helping to recreate the period, especially with respect to the types of materials used or deciding between reproductions and originals?
1: So for Napoleon, what I followed was the shooting in the Malta. So I didn't follow all the movie. I did the Malta locations. The scale of this movie was massive and the challenging as well was massive. So we filmed in Malta, a lot of set in a very short time. And me and the set decorator, Celia Bobak, running around Italy and the UK to prepare the set in Malta. We found a lot of correct items for the period to use on the shooting. But obviously, for the quantity requested, we used a lot of the prop maker. So basically, we take what was possible to find, and then we make a replica of that pieces. So we build up the cannons, we build up the cannons balls, we build up what was the tent and what was in the prison, the bed and everything. Basically, we went inspired from what was a period correct, obviously, but what was on the market between London prop houses and Rome prop houses. And from that point, we built and replicas a lot of things. One of the important research was fabrics. Fabrics was a very difficult one because to find the right things, you need to have time, or maybe involve some companies can do it, but maybe they request months to be done. So sometimes not combined with the timing we really have to prepare a movie like that. But I remember for the fabrics, we used it on the bed, on the two important beds, where it was in the Elba Highlands and in the Santa Elena Highlands bed. We went to this company in the south of Italy, and they made for us all these silk fabrics used for the bedding and used for the curtains. It was amazing. But as well, very nice, challenging project was massive, and was Malta was May, June, July. It was so hot. That is what I remember very well.
0: You are listening to Spoiler Alert Radio, conversations on the craft of filmmaking. On this episode of Spoiler Alert Radio, we are talking with Italian set decorator Sandro Piccarozzi, whose work includes The Best Offer, A Bigger Splash, Call Me By Your Name, Napoleon, Maria, Cold Storage, and the upcoming Digger. So you were set decorator for the acclaimed film Maria, starring Angelina Jolie as legendary opera singer Maria Callas in the late days of her life in France. How did you reflect her elegant tastes in creating her apartment while balancing a bit of sense of loss from her past glories with occasional comic touches like the piano that's constantly being moved around?
1: Maria, it was the last movie who I'm very pleased to be part of that team. Love to work with Pablo, Angelina, and of course Guy Hendrix Dias. So we filmed in Budapest, Greece, Paris, and Milan, but we filmed at the La Scala Theater. And yeah, the apartment was set in Budapest, and it was just massive. And then I think we done an amazing job to approach this apartment from the beginning. We had the time to think and digest what was the idea, and I think it was key to have that apartment done in that way you can see it. The story was basically 1977 in Paris was a very opulent time for someone like Maria Callas. And the beautiful, expensive dress, the very classic, majestic character of her, that is what we think to represent with Guy in the apartment. I started in Budapest looking around furniture, and then I quickly understand was not the right place where we can find what all these furniture need to be. So completely different in the place. So then I decided to move the research in Europe. I took a lot of stuff from Italy and a lot of stuff from Paris, some other stuff from London. I collect all these things together. And then from that point, we sorting out quickly all the smalls and all the other stuff. What we done, it was like start with the big pieces and the big picture, and then it's going smaller, smaller, smaller into the details. And then you ask me about the piano. So the piano is a nice story because basically we use two pianos in the movie. One is for the steel in the living room, and another one was a reduced size and a lightweight version to move around. So basically the real piano doesn't fit in through the door, and we scale down a props one. We scale another one, the same shape and much easy and less weight for the actors to push over the door and around the set.
0: For Maria, the director Pablo Larraín has an incredible attention to detail, even to the extent of various photo shoots and performance clips that were blended into the main storyline. What were some challenges here in producing accurate historical recreations while matching the overall look of the film?
1: Yes, Pablo is really into details, and I really love this part. And what we done, we used a lot of real photos to reproduce what was the photo shoot. So we dig out a lot of iconic photo from Maria during her life, and we reproduce exactly that moment. So what we done, I remember we done some of these iconic pose of Maria, and we remake exactly the same. But Pablo, just because really loved these details, we extended a little bit more the set. I remember when we done one of the album cover for Maria Callas was this chaise-longue in this blue background. So Pablo start to say, oh, we need to redo this one. But then when we arrived on this set, it was just on the side of another set where we filmed I don't remember, it was a restaurant close by. So basically, he say, oh, let's have a little bit of backstage. I remember we lying down at period table with this photographer, with the other photos, machine and Zoom and the other stuff. So, you know, he really liked to create these things and make more interesting the movie. But basically, to redo these iconic photos, we really use real photos of Maria. We just copied what it was in real life. And we done the same things in the apartment. It is not a lot of picture of the real apartment, Maria in Paris. But for what we had, we reestablished the same painting and the same picture, the same wall, the same setup. It is not a picture, it's an iconic wall in the office with a lot of painting and photos and trophies. And I remember we just remake up the wall, and we exactly copy what was the picture, what was the drawings, what was the painting, and we match the frames just, I think, to give to everyone, and I think to the actress, on a real space and realistic space.
0: So we are just about out of time, but can you briefly mention any newer films like Cold Storage or the upcoming Digger? And do you have any closing words for our Spoiler Alert Radio audience?
1: Cold Storage, we filmed in Rome. We built up this storage where all the story is going on, basically. Yeah, it was a big project, but done with a very good team, with a very good art directions as well. It's funny in one side. It's a between an horror and a funny movie. I think it is something completely different from what Sam usually is doing. And Tom Cruise movie with Alejandro Iñárritu, director. I can't say them much more. And I think it would be a very good movie with a really, really good audience, because it's very unexpected movie from both of them. And yeah, I want to just thank you very much to have me here.
0: All right. Well, thanks so much, Sandro Piccarozzi, for taking the time to talk with us today on Spoiler Alert Radio.
1: Thank you very much.
0: You have been listening to Spoiler Alert Radio, conversations on the craft of filmmaking. I've been your host, Tony Panacchia. On this episode of Spoiler Alert Radio, we spoke with Italian set decorator Sandro Piccarozzi. Sandro's film work includes The Best Offer, A Bigger Splash, Everest, Call Me By Your Name, Roman Love, and Napoleon. Sandro's more recent projects include Maria, Cold Storage, and Alejandro Iñárritu's upcoming film Digger, starring Tom Cruise. For more information on Sandro Piccarozzi and his work, click the links under the show information for this episode at SpoilerAlertRadio.com. Spoiler Alert Radio is an emerging arts production produced by Tony Panacchia and Paul Elsnaw. 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
1: Welcome. This is Glenn, and you're listening to Wild Earth Conversations. Wild Earth Conversations is about engaging thoughtful individuals in meaningful conversations that connect their interests and insights to the vision of a thriving and beautiful planet. Today's guest is George Werthner. George Werthner is an ecologist and an expert on predators, especially in wolf restoration. He is the former Ecological Projects Director for the Foundation for Deep Ecology, and he is currently the editor of Public Lands Media. George is the author of 38 books on environmental issues and hundreds of articles, many published in the Wildlife News, that I personally find to be among the best I have read in recent years. He received the Grassroots Activist of the Year Award from the Fund for Wild Animals in 2017. A true leader of the environmental movement, if there ever was one. Welcome, George.
2: Thank you, Glenn. One slight correction, it was from the Fund for Wild Nature.
1: Okay, got it. Would you like to make introductory comments?
2: No, I think maybe the best thing is just to kind of see where you want me to go by asking a few questions from your end, and I'll try to see if I can give you an adequate answer or at least go from there to something else.
1: Okay. Question number one, how do you assess the state of the environmental movement in America at this moment?
2: I don't know what the right adjective is, but it's basically not in good shape in my view. And let me explain why that is. It has, in many cases, tried to be, one, is to be too broad in the things that any organization sees as its mission. And that, of course, tends to dilute your effectiveness when you're trying to maintain relationships with incredible diversity of goals and objectives. The second thing I see as a problematic issue, and this may not be current, it may be in all along, but I'm aware of it, is many people in the environmental movement don't have a good sense of the history of past campaigns and goals and events. And of course, you know, the old line that failure to know history, you repeat those failures again. And so the lack of understanding of what has happened in the past, who was responsible for maybe things that today we take for granted, I think hampers the ability to move forward effectively. And a third thing that I think has happened to the environmental movement, is, and this is sort of related to the first issue I mentioned, is in particular, there has been a growing segment of it that seems to be more concerned with social justice than with, you might say, ecological justice and ecosystem justice. And that's not to say that social justice is not, it's a very valid issue that people, I believe, should pay attention to and be involved in. But there are the thing that I see is there's a lot of groups that do that already, and therefore, and very few groups working on conservation issues to the degree that, comparatively speaking, to these other political entities. And so if you're spending a whole lot more time on the social justice issues, you're taking away time, money, and personnel from advocacy for conservation issues. And they're of course interrelated, because a lot of the hardship from degraded environment most affects people who have little power or money, etc. So I'm not saying that there isn't a connection, but I am saying that we could use some more people working towards conserving biodiversity, dealing with wild lands preservation and other issues like that that used to be in many cases the main focus of a lot of these groups.
1: Mm-hmm. Okay, well, I have some questions that will let us get back to some of the things you mentioned there. But for now, let me go on to my second question. I know you are an advocate for large-scale wilderness protection and rewilding across North America and around the world. Do you think that identifying areas of land and water across America that have wilderness characteristics, protecting them and linking them to one another, is still the best strategy for saving life on Earth?
2: Well, I do, and I want to define things a little bit in that what I see, what we're trying to protect by wilderness designation, national parks, and other preserves, is ecological evolutionary processes that have created the biodiversity that we see across the world. And there's, you know, the more practical end of that, which a lot of people use, is, you know, biodiversity and stable ecosystem function benefits humans. And that's certainly true. I'm not going to doubt that. But then there's also the sort of the larger issue is, do humans have a right to totally disrupt across the whole planet these evolutionary processes, particularly when they lead to species extinction, ecosystem degradation, and so forth? And you know, depending upon what statistics you want to use, it's pretty easy to show that humans already have modified a good percentage of the planet, 70 to 80% by different definitions. And so that makes the remaining areas that are still largely influenced or what some of us call self-willed lands, largely influenced by natural processes, they are even rarer and therefore more valuable and should be given preservation and protection for that reason. You know, there's a whole lot of science that shows when protected areas get too small, too fragmented, you start losing a lot of species because a species will wink out in some area. And when you have connected corridors and large protected areas, then those places where the species have winked out are likely to be recolonized again from these other areas. But if you fragment the landscape enough and modify it enough, then that kind of recolonization can happen, which, of course, hastens even more species extinctions or at least local extirpation of those species. And so anyway, I just think there's a moral, ethical aspect to this. Mm-hmm.
1: Clear enough. You have said that public lands are part of our nation's inheritance. Should they all become designated wilderness for the sake of biodiversity and moral citizenship?
2: I would say a lot more of the public lands could be designated. I don't know if all of them have to be. But the main point is to try to minimize our footprint upon those landscapes. And of course, you know, critics of my perspective will sometimes say, well, you know, humans have totally modified the whole Earth. Okay, you know, climate change is happening everywhere. That's a good example. And that's absolutely true. But that doesn't mean that the degrees of modification are the same everywhere. And there are a lot of parts of the continent where you can go and show that, for the most part, the influences on the landscape in those areas are mostly natural, not human imprint. And or the human imprint has a smaller effect there. And so they're not the same geographically. So someplace like New York City and Manhattan Island is clearly a very human modified landscape and domesticated landscape. But you can go up to the Brooks Range in Alaska, a place I've spent a lot of time in, and you know, I would say for the most part, the Brooks Range is still being modified largely by natural evolutionary processes, and therefore deserves to be given some protection so that those evolutionary processes can continue.
1: Are you in favor of terminating all livestock leases on public lands immediately, which Jonathan Radner told me can be done legally tomorrow?
2: Yeah, I'd be all for that, yes. Mm-hmm. And one of the reasons, let me explain my reasoning, is it goes broadly beyond even public lands, but the largest, when we're talking about the human footprint, particularly in the western United States, the largest human footprint comes from livestock production. And I have to define that livestock production so people have a clear image of it. It's much more than just the cropping of grass by some domestic animal like a cow. It's everything that goes into producing livestock, and that includes things, particularly in the West, like dewatering rivers to create irrigated alfalfa fields or pastures, or shooting predators like wolves and grizzly bears and mountain lions to protect the livestock. It has to do with the loss of soil that trampling of the soil and loss of vegetation exposes, and so forth. So these are things that go beyond just simply the grazing of plants. And there's nothing that has a bigger impact, particularly, again, in the western United States, than the livestock production. And therefore, particularly on public lands, I don't think you can find any kind of justification for it if you looked at the full accounting of the ecological and economic costs. Because, you know, when you do things like, for example, withdraw water from a river, you're affecting things like the aquatic ecosystems, which therefore affects things like fishing opportunities for fishermen. And in a lot of places in the West, you know, fishing is a big part of the local tourist economy. So I'm just using that as an example of how livestock production has other economic costs beyond just the ecological costs, which are numerous.
1: Okay. So it was hard for me to get some accurate figures for my next question, so I had to just sort of estimate. But let's say, yeah, for the sake of this question, that roughly between 30% and 50% of Western ranches depend economically on public lands, maybe 10,000 ranches, just ballpark figure. If all of these leases were canceled tomorrow, what is the best way of dealing with these ranching families? Do you think there should be something akin to a guaranteed income, or what would you say to this question?
2: I certainly wouldn't give them a guaranteed income. I would make the argument that they should be paying us for all the damage that's been done over the years, compensation to the public. But given political realities, there's a thing out there called the Voluntary Grazing Permit Retirement Act, which would pay ranchers on public lands a fee based on their forage usage of the public lands forage. And in many cases, that would amount to a significant amount of money. And you gotta remember another thing. We have this thing about the poor rancher all the time. Mm-hmm. So that's the narrative that's out there. But the average rancher in the West is far richer than the average Westerner by far, simply because property in the West is valuable. Even crummy ranch land is often worth thousands of dollars per acre. And if you've got a 1,000-acre or 2,000-acre ranch, you already are a multimillionaire by anyone's definition. Now, granted, it's tied up in the land, but that's what most people say. You know, my own self, my most valuable asset I have is my house, you know. So my property is my main financial, you might say, reserve, and that's how it is for many ranchers. And so their ability to, I mean, there's all kinds of things. If you were to cancel public land things, some of these ranchers would simply continue to ranch using their private lands and modify the ranching operation to fit the private land segment, or they might buy up other private land, or they may choose to maybe even sell off their land and do some other thing with their land that's maybe more valuable. For example, in places like Oregon, California, and other places like that, you know, a lot of ranch land has been converted into vineyards because wine is a higher value crop that can be grown often on the same landscape that once supported domestic livestock. So there's, you know, just the economic benefits for having cleaner water, less species extinction, carbon. Cows are a major source of methane and the gases that are driving climate change. The costs of managing these lands, public management of those lands, are often much higher than what the ranchers pay in fees. So that's a net loss to taxpayers. So we go on and on and on with all kinds of costs that are out there that would be avoided or eliminated by simply canceling grazing fees on public lands. Mm-hmm. And in my view, you could give me any argument the ranchers give you for why they should continue to graze. I'll give you one is, we prevent subdivisions. And because as long as we're grazing our public lands, we can keep our private lands intact. And if we can't get at the public lands, we'll have no choice but to sell our private lands for subdivisions. Well, I'll just go into that one for one thing. For one thing, not every place will be subdivided because nobody wants to live there. There's not flocks of people moving to North Dakota, for example, or parts of Nevada desert. And if you were to have a ranch go up for sale, and the likelihood of it being subdivided and sold for that is very slim. The other part of that whole equation assumes that, again, that there's no other alternative. Like I said, some ranchers would continue grazing on their private lands, but much to the detriment of the landscape, by the way, but could continue that way. And a final thing, even in that whole argument, is that, I go to places like the Gallatin Valley, which in Montana was where Bozeman's located. And if you fly over it, you just see some of the subdivisions, but the vast amount of the landscape is covered by agriculture, mostly hay fields and pastures and wheat fields. And those are biological deserts. Even your typical subdivision has more wildlife in it. I live in a little lot here, and I've got quail here. I've got all kinds of bird species. I've got squirrels. I've got rabbits. I have salamanders. I have had deer, skunks, raccoons. I could go on and on. Native bees, native butterflies, all kinds of species that in my little lot, and then if you put the combined wildlife diversity and abundance across my whole part of my town, it would, on a comparison basis with, say, an alfalfa field, we'd have 100 times more species in abundance than a similar area devoted to, livestock alfalfa growing. And so even the assertion that open space is the same as good wildlife habitat is incorrect. I don't want to sound like I'm an advocate for a lot of subdivisions. I'm not. Mm-hmm. I'm just saying that if you look at things from a realistic point of view, you're failing to account to all the ways that the livestock industry is destroying and degrading things. And if you did such a accounting, you'd be hard pressed to argue that we should be continuing it. And by the way, I can extend that from the West. If you put in all the cropland across the Midwest, the corn and the soybeans in particular that are being grown mostly to feed livestock, and you put in the pastures that are across all the way to the East Coast, mostly for livestock. And when I'm talking about livestock, I'm talking mostly about cattle and dairy cows, not, you know, goats or something like that. And if you put all that land together, it's about 1 billion acres. 1 billion acres of the United States is devoted to growing livestock in one form or another. That's a huge, huge impact. And anything we can do to reduce that impact would have significant repercussions, both economically and ecologically, in a positive fashion.
1: Well, thanks for that comprehensive answer. I know your essay, Cows versus Condos, and I recommend I recommend it to everybody.
2: You have said
1: that more acquisition of private land, especially in the Midwest and eastern United States, is required by the federal government to protect biodiversity. What do you think of using the right of eminent domain by the federal government to buy out at fair market prices private land where this land is needed for the common good, just as the government forces people to sell when it authorizes a highway or some other infrastructure project?
2: Well, you—that's exactly what my point would be. Is that when we see a public good is the end result of this kind of a use of eminent domain, then it is justified. And it's interestingly, we justify all the time destroying natural places with hydro dams, using eminent domain to be able to build hydro dams or to build flood valleys and build highways and all these other things that destroy nature. It would seem to me it would be reasonable to expect to do this for preserving nature too. And I recognize that that would be not a very popular thing for most people, and politically maybe difficult to get widespread support for, or at least to implement it in widely. But, you know, we could start slowly and focus on really key parcels of land that fit into a bigger matrix of protected landscapes, like a place that where it might be an important corridor for wildlife to migrate. And if it were key parcels there, that might be a place where you'd want to use eminent domain on behalf of nature to protect the larger complex of wildlife migration habitat. So I'm a real advocate of that. I realize a lot of these things, of course, requires a whole change in public attitude. And how do you get there? I think the way you get there is by doing things like we're doing right now, is just you throw out ideas, you try to educate the public with justifications and rationales. And I take a long-term view on a lot of this stuff, because if you look at our history of political change in this country or any country, it's usually a gradual thing, maybe punctuated historical political change, you might say. In other words, you have a long time where not much happens, and then you have something significant happen. And I always use the civil rights movement in America, you know, going from slavery as a justifiable and legitimate right, and ownership of other people, to our Civil War, where we tried to eliminate and outlaw slavery. But we still had a lot of discrimination. Then we gradually got up through the, you know, Civil Rights Act in the 60s, and since that time have worked even more so to improve conditions so there's less and less discrimination. It has been more broadly applied. You know, originally the civil rights was seen to mostly have to do with human race issues. And, you know, then it gets broadened to things like, well, what about the rights of people who are, you know, gay couples want to get married or something like that. So it has gotten expanded. And we see the same thing happening even to a degree in the natural world. You know, there's been this whole thing where, you know, the idea of certain kinds of things that kill wildlife are outlawed. You can't take dynamite, throw it in a river, and blow it up and kill all the fish. That's you know, kind of like a war crime kind of event. And so we've been expanding our definition of what's suitable rights and who has them and what how they should be implemented. And I feel like that may take time, but with that change, we hopefully will get to be a greater support and understanding for things like maybe eminent domain on behalf of nature.
1: Mm-hmm. Okay. You have said, and I quote you, many people may have to move because wildlife must be given priority, end quote. Now, I'll just make a comment, and if you would respond to it. It seems to me that there are so many private inholdings within designated wilderness areas and within de facto wilderness area that humans and their activities need to move out of these areas if we are going to establish a real wilderness preservation system in America. So your response?
2: Well, you know, yes, within a context, that is, I would want to see, you know, fair compensation. And of course, we can, there may be arguments against what's fair and not fair. But just as I said, the same thing happens when we build a highway or we put in a new mm-hmm. school or other public facilities. And sometimes people do have to move out of the way to another area. They're compensated sufficiently so that such a move beyond the maybe the emotional attachment one might have to that particular place, which I understand is real, but that they can adequately find you know, a suitable place, a replacement for what they had that is being used for the wildlife at that point. Mm-hmm. And, you know, it's, again, this is all a you know, it's not absolutism in any way. It's trying to find a way to accommodate these things with the least conflict as possible. That's why I say fair compensation is mm-hmm. a really important part about it, and an understanding of how for people it may be difficult for them emotionally to give up the place. So you might do something like, okay, we're going to pay you now for your property, and when you die, this becomes, you know, public lands at that point. So you get to live there the rest of your life. We're not going to kick you out of here. And we'll give you, you know, a chance to live there and finish out your life there. I mean, those are ways that you can kind of address some of these issues. I can see myself if I were living someplace, you know, and been there all my life and, you know, somebody came along and said, hey, you got to move out so we can, I don't know, have a deer winter range there, they'd say, well, the hell with the deer, you know, mm-hmm. this is where I want to be. And those are realistic issues that one has to to deal with, but I don't think they're impossible, and certainly there are enough analogs to how we work around these kinds of things for all sorts of other purposes that we can learn from that and use it for the hopefully for helping nature have a place that it can survive as well.
1: That's an excellent idea.
2: Well, so. The thing is, you know, in many cases, one of the great things about human beings is we're a really adaptable species, which is one of the reasons why we've been so prolific and, you know, we've adapted ourselves from the Arctic to the tropical rainforests and deserts and, you know, all kinds of lands in between. And part of that, but for a lot of other species, they don't have that resilience or ability to adapt. And so, you know, it is my hope that the human species, if not individually, but as a whole, can grow enough to see that we have an obligation and a need to apply some sort of ecological justice to the planet's other inhabitants, which is, you know, a whole lot more than just humans and our livestock, or should, you know, and they've given up a lot already to accommodate us and our agriculture. So,
1: what a great way to put it. So, you have written about, quote, getting back to the right landscape, end quote. Is the pre-European landscape the best benchmark or ideal?
2: Well, I think that can be a trap in a way. In general, I would say that's a good start. But what you really want to preserve is not some particular point in historic time as much as the evolutionary and ecological processes that drive, species diversity and ecosystem diversity and function. And because we're dealing with a whole set of new things. I mean, the climate isn't the same now as it was 100 or 200 years ago. And so you'd be wasting a lot of time if you were trying to restore an area to the plants and animals that may have existed there hundreds of years ago, much less something like the Ice Age. So we have to recognize that these bigger geological, climatic, and other events that shape the land also change what your standard is. But if you're using the standard of trying to preserve those processes that drive natural areas, then that makes it a little easier because it doesn't mean that everything stays the same. It's a recognition that change is part of these areas, and that what we want is to preserve the changes that are primarily of a non-human origins, and I think there's room for that on the planet, hopefully, and also room for that in our minds and hearts.
1: Mm-hmm. You have said, quote, environmentalists need to start discussions maintaining that a healthy ecosystem is a higher priority than the private use of our land and water. This touches on socialism, or at least a critique of capitalism, because it privileges or enshrines property rights into the Constitution. Is this what you are getting at? And do you think that some socialist ideas are useful in developing a new and better human lifestyle?
2: Well, I'll start out by saying, in general, I don't see a better system than capitalism, but it has its limitations, and that needs to be recognized. And it needs sidebars and regulation, and it needs to have values put into it that recognizes that that the property is something that we all appreciate. I certainly do. I'm glad I own my house. But that we all collectively also are members of the planetary natural systems, and that those planetary natural systems need to be preserved. And there are, in a sense, you're talking about socialism, of course, if you, by the definition, at least a lot of people would understand socialism, that is, there's no particular owners. Our public lands are socialism. And, national parks, national forests, BLM lands, state parks, etc., city parks, these are examples of shared landscapes that we, if you want to put it in terms of ownership, we either all own or maybe nobody owns, you could say it either way. And they have great value for everybody. One of the really great things about America is our public lands. I think, if you want to talk about what features of America promotes democracy and democratic principles, public lands are it. Nobody is exclusively excluded from our public lands because of race or religion or wealth or whatever. And I see this all the time. I mean, I'll just tell you stories. I go to Yellowstone Park a lot. It's one of my favorite places. And, you know, people are there watching wolves or grizzly bears or something. And you see all these people line up there. And they're all enjoying watching these animals. And I guarantee you, if you were to find out anything about them, you'd find some of them are, you know, probably multimillionaires, and others are maybe on food stamps, just barely surviving. You would find that some of them are well-educated PhDs, and others never graduated high school. Some of them are super conservative, you know, Trump supporters, and others are like Bernie Sanders or whatever. The point being is you're all there at the same time, and you have none of those labels on you because you're all focused on the public lands because it's available to us. And how many places do we have where we all intermix like that? We're all in our little, you know, tribal places all the time that we hardly even meet these people from other economic, racial, religious, backgrounds and so forth. And public lands are one of those great features. And I recognize one of the arguments of the social justice movement is that, you know, that a lot of places are not available to lower income people or certain racial minorities. And I'm all for improving that situation by making more public lands and making them more easily available. Whether that means that I don't particularly like the fact you got to pay to go on public lands, like in some national parks, for example. But there are ways to broaden that democratic opportunity. And that is one of the great things about the United States and America. And frankly, it's caught on around the world. So national parks and preserves are now a feature of most countries in the world. And they can be seen as one of the great kind of ideas that developed in the United States as elsewhere and have been exported. And some say, you know, the really social justice warrior type, some of them are very much down on public lands and parks and stuff. And I would just say that they need to take a different look at public lands and how it has the opportunity. Maybe it's not living up fully to expectations any more than we have civil rights, you know, 100% in this country. But at least we're trying. And I think that that's an important perspective to keep in mind is that we, you know, the situation, I'll use the civil rights in the United States, that it has gotten better from, you know, 100 years ago, from 200 years ago, when, in fact, in, you know, back during the Revolutionary War time, if you were a Southern slave owner, you would be thrown in jail if you freed your slaves. It was against the law to do that because they feared about slave uprising. So we've gone from making it illegal to free slaves to completely illegal to have slaves. You know, that's a huge shift. Mm-hmm. And so I see national parks, preserves, and other public lands as a very critical part of our democratic institutions.
1: Research by Rebecca Melnick showed that Proposition 127 in Colorado, which would have banned the trophy hunting of mountain lions and the unlimited trapping of bobcats. Her research showed that failed to pass because the majority of people voted against what was called ballot box biology, preferring instead that scientists and experts make such decisions. So I know that the agencies don't make a lot of their decisions based on good science, but rather they base them on politics and money. But it raises the issue of what you were just talking about, the relationship of democracy and ecology. So my question is, should someone with genuine expertise in ecology contribute differently to a land use decision than someone whose family farms the land?
2: My answer would be no. It would be what I would hope is that the person with the expertise could make adequate arguments that convinces people why whatever the management decision that's being promoted is in the best interest of the wildlife, as well as perhaps even in the best interest of most of society. I think that, you know, forcing stuff doesn't work real well. Mm-hmm. So it's better to try to work on your education output. Now, things like political referendums are a way to educate, because you have to, you know, get out there to the voters and say, well, why do you want to have this referendum passed or opposed, whatever it may be? So that, you know, sometimes a referendum can be a form of education and sort of the foundation for future legislation by the representatives of the people, that is the governor and legislature, to change. Now, you know, your point about how there's a lot of bias out there and political influence is a good one. And that's part of the problem. Years ago, I did I was looking at the makeup of the politics in Montana at that time. And I found that in the state legislature, you know, they had to list what their occupation was. And I found that 55% of the state legislators at that time listed their occupation as agriculture, ranchers or farmers. And yet ranchers and farmers made up 1% of Montana's, population at that time. And it was even more stunning to look at county commissioners around Montana. At that time, 77% of the county commissioners were in agriculture. And you know, so I was like, you know, why is this? Well, there were some actually institutional situations that favored agriculturalists in the legislature and county. For one, for example, in Montana, the legislature meets in the winter for about 3 months. And who has time to take off from their job for 2 or 3 months and be in the legislature? Well, you know, for most farmers and ranchers in Montana, winter is a slow time of year. They're not planting crops, or they're not, they're just feeding cows at the home ranch, throwing out some hay there. So it's the kind of thing that you know, you could reasonably see getting away from occasionally to be in Helena as part of the legislature. Whereas, you know, if you were a school teacher and you said to the school, hey, I want to take off 3 months and I'm going to go over to the legislature, they tell you, well, you better find a different job. So that institutional bias selected for people that had that freedom, which a lot of people in agriculture had. And, of course, that got started back in the day when in Montana, probably 90% of the people who were first settling there, the white people there, were in farming and ranching. So no wonder that got adopted, and it just hasn't changed. So we have an inherent bias in Montana towards agricultural interests, which is why, for example, we'll use an issue you've raised of wolves. There's a very harsh treatment of wolves in terms of trapping and hunting in the state of Montana, where the general policy is try to limit wolf populations as much as possible by hunting them and making very generous opportunities. In other words, tag limits, you can kill, you know, X amount of wolves a year, a single person. I don't know what the take is right now, but, you got a long season when you can kill them and all these things. And so why do they have that? If you talk to most wolf biologists who really understand wolf behavior and stuff, they will tell you that doing that has many social disruptions of wolf society, so to speak, wolf ecology. And in fact, those disruptions of wolf ecology and social interactions often lead to more conflicts with humans, which is the whole justification given for having, very lenient wolf killing policies in Montana. So if the if you were talking about the experts like you're talking about before, the real experts on wolf biology, most of them would agree that it's unnecessary to kill that many wolves and that it actually may backfire on you by creating more conflicts. So, and I won't go into all the science behind that, but,
1: okay,
2: but
1: yeah,
2: there's science.
1: Let me stop you there, if I might, because I have 40 questions here. We're on question 11.
2: Okay.
1: So I'm going to ask you this question, which will allow you to continue what you were just saying and what you were saying beforehand. Do you think it is a waste of time to collaborate about public lands with ranchers, miners, loggers, and others who have an economic interest in exploiting these public lands?
2: Well, I mean, to me, that's a real obvious conflict of interest. If we're talking about the public good, and the public good is not defined as what's the economic goods of just a segment of society, then that gives undue influence to those that have an economic reason to be involved. And I've seen this over and over again as parts of collaboratives where it influences the kinds of questions that are even asked. For example, I was in a grazing collaborative in Montana, and I went to the first couple of meetings, and it was decided that they were going to collaborate on where, you know, how much grazing was going to happen. And I stopped. I tried to raise the issue. I said, well, how about we start a little before that and ask whether we should be grazing here at all? Well, that was an issue that nobody in the collaborative wanted to go into, mostly because most of the people at the collaborative were ranchers and then a few, you know, compromising conservationists. So you know, but that's the kind of thing that you should be asking, yet it was totally off the table. Mm-hmm. And so that's what happens when you get the economic interest in there as part of the collaboratives. And especially, you know, there's a sort of another example of how it can have an unusual effect. If you have, I've been on forestry collaboratives as well. And I remember meeting at one meeting where there was like 25 of us sitting around. We all had to identify why we were there. And everybody there, with my exception, was in some way connected with the

0: and the makeup of the collaborative. So those are the problems with collaboratives.
1: Okay. And, you know, I'm going to ask you another question. I know these are big, difficult questions, but you have so many powerful ideas in your essays that I'm trying to give you an opportunity to at least say something about these important ideas. So can you explain what you mean by the Indian Iron Curtain?
0: Yes. It's part of a social justice movement where because of many, well-documented examples of where tribal people, across the world, actually, but in our own country, have been treated poorly with their interactions with the dominant society, whoever it happens to be, that there is a tendency to both overly villainize the dominant society and minimize the minority society that may be doing things of equally abusive or equally as unfair to others, or have done so in the past, and an unwillingness to discuss what they are. And then a more current issue is, I'll just give you some examples here to make the point of what I'm trying to say. There's a whole lot of environmental groups that are trying to prevent oil drilling on the Arctic coast of Alaska and places like the Arctic Wildlife Refuge. I'm all for that. I don't want to see drilling there either. However, the whole issue ignores the fact, you won't hear conservation groups mentioning that the people who live on the coast of Alaska, the Arctic coast, the broader name for that group is Eskimos, and they have their own subnames, but most people know them as Eskimos. The most Eskimo communities there want to see oil drilling because they make almost all their income from oil well royalties. And, working on oil rigs and that sort of thing. And that almost never gets mentioned. It's always the evil oil companies want to drill there, as if then if there's anybody who's opposed at all that can be identified as a tribal member, they're giving a lot of attention when it doesn't really represent the view of the majority of Native people there. That's what I mean by Iron Curtain. A fair representation would be saying, well, these people want to see oil drilling too. There's no reason to still allow oil drilling, in my view. But it certainly changes maybe your perspective on what is being proposed there. And makes it a harder issue too, because frankly, a lot of those Eskimo communities are pretty poor places, a lot of poverty. You can make an argument from a social justice perspective that we should be drilling oil there for their sake, because they get this money from it, and not worry about the ecological impacts.
1: Mm-hmm. Well, okay. I mean, I think you bring forth a lot of evidence in your various essays on the wildlife news to support what you're saying. But just to be clear, I want to make sure I understand you. You think that it is largely a myth that Native people around the globe live in harmony with the land?
0: Yes, I would say that there's a misinterpretation of you can generally make the argument that there has been a lower impact of tribal people globally, including the ancestors of Asians and Europeans and Africans, because of low population and low technology. And as all of those things, both population and technology, have increased, the ecological impact of any group has increased. Mm-hmm. And, tribal people, at least in North America, have opportunities and access to technology. And the population is growing, too. But the main point is, when you can the only way you can cut down a tree is with a stone axe. You're not going to have a lot of clear cuts. So, oh, well, so they say, oh, look at the such and such tribe lived in harmony with

0: forest because there were no clear cuts. But give them a chainsaw and they can do the same thing as anybody else. And that, in fact, does happen on tribal lands. And so it's sort of a dishonest representation to suggest that that tribal people, for the most part, are any different than any other group and never have been, including our own ancestors. You know, my ancestors come from Northern Europe. And the as we got more technology and stuff, our impact grew larger and larger. So basically what I'm saying is that mm-hmm. tribal people, for the most part, are no different than any other humans. Mm-hmm. And it's to look at it as if they have some sort of genetic or even strong cultural traits that make them more superior and likely to be protect landscape or the environment is probably wishful thinking. And here's an important distinction. Because there are, you know, examples we can find where tribal people support things of an environmental nature. But what you find is usually in those cases, they don't have a direct vested interest in the financial, particularly in the outcome. So, for example, some of the tribes around the Grand Canyon do not want to see uranium mining. Great. I like that. But none of them own the land. But in places where they own mineral rights, whether it's copper or coal or oil, they're just as happy to sell that land for development as anybody else because they control it and they get a vested interest. So you got to be real careful and say, you know, do they have some sort of non and it's really not any different than most of us. I can't say that if I had, you know, 40 acres with a couple of with oil underneath it and the oil companies came to me and say, hey, we'll give you a couple of $1 million for to lease your land for oil development. I like to think I would say no, but you know, people can rationalize things and come up with some reason why, you know, you could say, oh, okay, I'm going to lease that for that oil, and I'm going to take that millions of dollars, and I'm not going to keep it for myself. I'm going to donate it to, you know, the Center for Biodiversity or whatever to help them mm-hmm. fight more lawsuits. And, you know, people can rationalize things in a lot of ways. And all I'm saying is that be careful of making broad assumptions about the environmental ethics of tribal people that's any different than anybody else.
1: Okay. You think, if I understand you correctly, that so-called conservation organizations are intimidated by the social justice movement because most conservation groups are funded by progressive foundations advocating social justice issues. So would it, I think you say that conservation advocacy is being weakened by the social justice movement. Your response?
0: Well, yeah, and I would also say that most people who work for conservation groups tend to be of a liberal persuasion, political liberalism, which has strong, you know, basic support for just social justice movements in general. And I'm saying, if you ask me, I'm all for civil rights, for example. Right. And I would consider myself a liberal politically and on issues like that. And so are most people that work in the conservation movement. So right. What we have is a subset of the people who actually get jobs there, plus the influence, as you mentioned, of foundations, which also tend to be made up of, mm-hmm. of liberal, politically liberal people, putting out this policy of trying to push the social justice agenda. And as I explained real early on, I think that sometimes can dilute effectiveness because, in some cases, you get to this situation where you're willing to condemn X, you know, say clear-cut logging by the Forest Service, but if a tribe clear-cuts most of its reservation, and I can send you pictures of all kinds of reservations around the West where some of the worst clear-cuts I've ever seen exist, but nobody mentions that, and they don't bring that kind of thing up because that would, you know, they'd be afraid of being accused of being insensitive, racist, or whatever.
1: Right.
0: And
1: I get your point.
0: That winds up, that tends to be inhibit your the honesty of what's going on.
1: Yep. In your essay, I think it's called The Indian Iron Curtain, gives hundreds of examples of what you're saying here. Thank you, George, for a wealth of ideas that make you one of the most important voices for Earth alive today, in my opinion.
0: Thank you, Glenn. I appreciate the opportunity to explore some of these ideas with you.
1: And I'll be talking to you again.
0: Sounds very good. Thank
1: Bye.
0: You.
1: Bye. Thank you. 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
4: One,

Yes, indeedy. The Corettes and I've Been Waiting from their 2015 debut album to open this week's First Wave, the show that brings you the finest classic to contemporary punk and garage rock, new wave, and surf tunes. I'm Peter, your host, as we dive into the music you love. Welcome, everybody. Well, spring has sprung here in the Blue Ridge Mountains, with the trees melding into a canopy of green. It sure looks great, just as great as the music we have for you this week. So spring yourself off the couch and get ready to move. And to help you do just that, here are the Stranglers.

The Stranglers opened the set with No More Heroes, a 1977 track from their second album of the same name. While the song did quite well on the UK singles chart, reaching number 8, it didn't even dent a chart in the US. After the Stranglers, we heard Boston's The Nervous Eaters with their signature song, Loretta, from 1976, followed by those Midwestern garage rockers, The Shy Guys, and their 1966 release, Lay It on the Line. We closed the set with a bit of surf music courtesy of Southern California's The Lively Ones and Surf Rider from 1963, a cover of a song originally released by The Ventures. You might recognize The Lively Ones version from the movie Pulp Fiction. Okay, from Southern California to Birmingham, England. Here's the English Beat.

One of my personal favorites, Save It For Later from 1982 by the English Beat, kicked off the set. Next up, Los Angeles's The Muffs delivered I'm Confused from their 1995 album, Blonder and Blonder. We then turn to the one and only Ramones with Now I Wanna Be a Good Boy from their 1977 album, Leave Home. As a Ramones side note, 2026 marks the 50th anniversary of their self-titled debut album, often credited as the spark that launched punk rock. The milestone has already drawn attention, including a special USA Today feature and a new book published just last month titled All Good Cretans Go to Heaven. I'll be interviewing the book's author, Jen Beckwith, in the coming weeks. After the Ramones, we went back into the garage with the Electric Sensations. No word on whether they were related to the Electric Prunes, but either way, we heard their 1966 track, Mary. We wrapped up the set with The Shapes and What's for Lunch, Mom? From their 1979 debut EP. All right, back to the beach with The Shanty.

Vashantes from Santa Ana, California opened the set with Killer Dana from 1963. You may know them best for their 1962 surf classic, Pipeline. From SoCal, we cross the Atlantic to England for Tallulah Gosch and their 1986 release, I Told You So, before heading back to Los Angeles for the Zeros and their 1977 release, Don't Push Me Around. We close the set with Talking Heads and their 1978 take on Take Me to the River. Now let's head back across the pond to Ireland for a dose of The Undertones.

From Derry, Northern Ireland, The Undertones kicked things off with their 1978 classic, Teenage Kicks, followed by a dose of new wave from 1981, courtesy of Duran Duran and Girls on Film. Next, we shifted into garage mode with The Colonials, hailing from Portchester, New York, and their 1966 take on Crawdad. The B-52s closed out the set with Funplex, the title track from their 2008 album. And speaking of fun, I hope this week's show brought you some. Sadly, though, it's time for me to take my leave. But fear not, I'll be back next week with more of the music you love. 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The New York Dolls take us out this week.

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Well, that's Sooner or Later by Eliza Gilkinson. 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Of course, past programs are available, always available as a podcast, or anytime on ClassWars.org, ClassWars.org, the last 10 programs, and a lot of other links to our guests are right there. Well, our guest today is going to be Harriet Linowitz. She's a professor, activist, author of a brand new book, Selling Israel, Zionism, Propaganda, and the Uses of Hasbara. And we talk today about how the apartheid state of Israel is glorified in public relations and also in descriptions. So we'll look for that in about 30 minutes into the program. Harriet Milinowitz, professor, talks about her book, Selling Israel, which brings to the views and opinions expressed on this program are not necessarily those of this station, its board of directors, not even its constituents. Just the views of me, Fred, and I'm bringing you up to date on America's hidden class wars.

0: Well, that's The People's Day by Otis Gibbs. We use it as the introduction to the first part of Activist Radio. We call it history you didn't learn in high school, but it's really the history of social struggle. Not studied in high school, rarely studied in college, never seen on your media. Social struggle, how to change our society beyond voting. We don't disparage voting. Voting's very important. But there's so much more that you have to be as to be an activist and really change the direction of this country from its focus on 800 billionaires who call all the shots. We can see that in every piece of news we get, how important the very richest of us have accumulated incredible power, especially in the federal government. All right, we're going to go back in history to April 9th, 1898. And that's the day that Paul Robeson was born in Princeton, New Jersey. He would go on to become a real hero of the left, and I would say the most influential black leader of his time. Also, he was the true Renaissance man of his age. He was an acclaimed athlete. He was an actor, famous singer, cultural scholar. He's a lawyer. Most of all, he was a radical spokesperson for the black human rights. As an artist, I come to sing, but as a citizen, I will always speak for peace, and no one can silence me on this. That's his statement Paul Robeson gave as the reason why he was such an activist. He was also an All-American football player, put himself through Columbia Law School by playing professional football on the weekends. It's a real merging of personalities. He was a good 6 to 8 inches taller than anybody interviewing him as well. He was a huge person, both in personality and in physical strength. Robeson would go on to present a historic petition to the United Nations. I'm going to read part of it. "We charge genocide, the historic petition to the United Nations for relief from a crime of the United States government against the Negro people," unquote. Well, it was a book-length document that cataloged hundreds of lynching cases and the, quote, "clear pattern of government inaction," or actually complicity. It was charged that in the 85 years since the end of slavery, more than 10,000 African Americans had been lynched. The petition goes on to cite the UN's official definition of genocide, quote, "any intent to destroy in whole or in part a national, racial, or religious group is genocide. The oppressed Negro citizens of the United States, segregated, discriminated against, and long targeted of violence, suffer from genocide as a result of the consistent, conscious, unified efforts of every branch of government. If the General Assembly acts as the conscience of mankind and therefore acts favorably on our petition, it will have served the cause of peace." Well, with the Cold War raging, the U.S. did everything it could to prevent the U.N. from even debating the petition. Our country blocked it from even being considered by the U.N. Commission on Human Rights. Moreover, the House Un-American Activities Committee called Robeson to testify about his behavior, and he was blacklisted, and his famous recordings were all erased. The U.S. State Department even seized his passport, restricting him from leaving the U.S. for 8 years. Of course, by that time, he had a career that spanned many, many countries, so having to stay in the U.S. for 8 years is an attempt to cripple his singing career. And the FBI maintained also a long listing of invasive spying campaigns on every part of his life. Robinson's name was removed from All-American football teams. Newsreel footage of him was destroyed. His last testimony before the House committee showed no consternation or remorse. He reminded the committee that he was a lawyer and that the Communist Party was a legal party in the U.S. In fact, he probably never signed on to the Communist Party. There's no proof that he ever was part of the Communist Party. He stood for their right to be a party in these United States. And he closed his testimony to the committee, the McCarthy committee, by saying, quote, "You gentlemen belong with the Alien and Sedition Acts, and you are the non-patriots, and you are the un-Americans, and you ought to be ashamed of yourselves." Well, that's the question. Are we, the white people of America, ashamed of ourselves? Have we ended the racism and violence that we treat other nations and peoples with? Are Palestinian children starving in Gaza the direct result of our white privilege? Are the hospitals and schools being bombed in Iran the result of a white Christian gone mad? Someone we elected as president despite knowing what a race hater he really was. No, the war crimes being committed in the Middle East will be forever called the American genocide. But let's hear some of Robinson's words. They're sort of hard to come by. I found it in Australia. Possibly other countries hadn't done as thorough a job erasing his presence. So let's go to an interview first, and then we're going to go to a song. And the song is Paul Robeson singing to the Scottish miners, because part of his dedication to both peace and justice involved support of the various labor unions. So the thousands of people coming out in Scotland to hear him is a great video if you want to watch it on YouTube, lining up all tens of thousands of white Scottish workers lining up to hear their hero. So let's hear Paul Robeson's, and here's the interview with Paul Robeson from Australia.
1: How is it that the American Negro, who for so long has been a second-class citizen in the United
2: still
1: States...
2: Still is, I'm sorry.
1: How is it that he's contributed so much to American culture?
2: Well...
1: Music, dance, you know, everything you can think
2: well,
1: of.
2: Well, I have to be very modest about that. I would say certainly as we look at the African peoples in Nigeria, for example, I just got a wonderful invitation to go to Nigeria to be present at the installation Governor General Ezekwe, an old friend, who will now, and I had to cable him, I'm in Australia. I certainly would like to be with you, but I'm out here with some good folks. But I'll get to Nigeria later.
3: Mr. Robeson, do you feel that Africa is to some extent an affinity for it, a home, or do you still feel America is essentially your home? How do you feel?
2: I'll come to that in just a second. But to come back to it, so I would say the Africans and the American Negroes have turned out to be an extraordinarily gifted people. The great tragedy is that by not making us full-class citizens as yet in America, they may be losing, I don't know how much yet. And to come back, I would say that unquestionably, I am an American, born there, my father slaved there. Upon the backs of my people was developed the primary wealth of America, the primary wealth. You have to have accumulated wealth to start, you know, to build. Mm. You did it another way here in Australia. You had to build your accumulated wealth too. Mm. You just came and took it. You know what I mean? And that's what they did in most of the countries. That's what you Europeans did. You just took it. We got to catch up with you a little bit. And so in America. So there's a lot of America that belongs to me yet. You understand? Mm. But just like a Scottish American is proud of being from Scotland, I'm proud for being African. Now, in our school books, they tried to tell me that all Africans were savages. Till I got to London and found most of the Africans I knew were going to Oxford and Cambridge and doing very well, and learned their culture. Yeah. And even once, somebody had the temerity, after one had conquered the Chinese people and imposed upon them the opium trade and everything else, to suggest that they were a backward people, just the people who had been civilized so long over the rest of you folks didn't make any sense at all. So somewhere, it was wonderful to find about the colored peoples of the world that they were very advanced. So I would say today that I'm an American, who is infinitely prouder to be of African descent, no question about it. No question about it. I'm an Afro-American, and I don't use the word American ever loosely again.
3: Now, this was the feeling.
2: That's right.
3: That when you're in London about 1937, 1938, you really had the world at your feet then. I mean, you're a tremendous success. You were recognized all over the world, and yet you went back to America. This was the feeling that took you back?
2: I felt I had to go back to my people. That's right. The going was tough, and today I can go back. I just had my passport renewed. I could go back to pretty tough times now. But any time I could get a telegram next week that the Negro people had gathered somewhere in one of their conferences, as they could, and say, Paul, in the difficulties that are going on in America, would you come back and help us? I would take the plane as soon as I finished my engagements.
0: All right, we're going to go right ahead on to the Paul Robeson scene, to the Scottish Miners. So let's listen to that.

said, I never died, says he. I never died, says he. In Salt Lake City.

Sitting there as big as life and smiling with his eyes, says Joe, what they can never kill, went on to organize, went on to organize. I dreamed I saw Joe Hill last night, alive as you and me. Says I, but Joe, you're 10 years dead. I never died, says he. I

0: Well, that's The Light by J. Mankiewicz, a lead into the next part of Activist Radio. Has its own website, fantasylandmedia.org, that really is a decades-long look at the failings of our corporate control media. The failing stories or the missing stories are all keyword searchable, of course, so check out fantasylandmedia.org to get a sense of what stories are missing. Missing because of the problem of the corporate-controlled media, where all the news is made by the people in charge, the corporations, and, of course, your very own government. All right, our first story is from the Daily Beast. Quote, President Donald Trump has been forced to confront concerns about his mental health after issuing a profanity-laced Easter tirade against Iran over the weekend. It's a high-stakes press conference on Monday. Trump outlined the dramatic rescue of U.S. pilot down inside Iran, as well as the rapidly escalating war that has entered its fifth week. But questions turned to his expletive-filled rant on Sunday, which raised serious concerns about his mindset. Quote, Tuesday will be a power plant day and bridge day, all wrapped up in one in Iran. There will be nothing like it. Open the F and straight, you crazy bastards, and you'll be living in hell. Just watch, he wrote. Well, the New York Times didn't speculate about the sanity of our president, despite the fact that members of his own party have. Is this the New York Times protecting the image of our government, despite how erratic and just plain crazy he has been? The next story is from Common Dreams. University of Washington removes Mideast Center director who criticized U.S.-Israeli war on Iran. Quote, there's a chilling effect on not just my academic freedom, but that of my colleagues. Anyone who dares to speak out against the war and against aggression, said UW professor Ari Fani. The University of Washington has removed a professor from his role as director of the Middle East Center after he criticized the illegal U.S.-Israeli war of choice on Iran and condemned Zionism and the settler colonial movement of the Jewish hegemony in Palestine. There is a chilling effect, not just upon academic freedom, but that of my colleagues. Anyone who dares to speak out against the war and against oppression, he said. Well, people are losing their jobs, aren't they? They're just like the McCarthy era. But where is the New York Times to report on these jobs being lost? Not there. And lastly, we have a story from Common Dreams. Quote, Trump openly flaunting his war crimes, unquote, as U.S. bombs Iran's civil infrastructure. Quote, the President of the United States would like everyone to know he is acting with criminal intent in case there is any ambiguity, a U.S. law professor said of his social media post with the bridge bombing footage. After pledging in a primetime address that the United States and Israel would bomb Iran, quote, back to the Stone Age where they belong, President Donald Trump on Thursday shared a video of the U.S. blowing up an Iranian bridge and promised much more to follow, unquote. Well, this is another story that the New York Times just didn't cover, did it? Is the New York Times at this point protecting the image of the United States in the rest of the world? I think that's possibly what's happening here, sort of skirting the issue of is the president crazy, just because it would look so bad for the empire. I think that's possibly what is happening. Well, we're going to go to a song. The song is by Macklemore, and the song itself is Hinds Hall 2. Let's go to that.
1: In

0: All right, that was a great rendition of that song. The Macklemore Hinds Hall 2. And just as good as really the first one as well. We're going to go to our guest now. This is Harriet Milinowitz, professor, a retired professor, activist, author of Selling Israel, Zionism, Propaganda, and the Use of Hasbara. And we talked today about essentially how that's created. It's a long and involved book, but intensely interesting, because we're really looking at the effect of the war to legitimize what Israel has been doing all along. And in the process of creating its media sense, we get to compare it often to the Nazis, how they used scapegoating and how they used language to sell the war to the German people and just to sell the genocide to the German people. So I think it really has some interesting aspects, and I really enjoyed reading it a great deal. It's a neat read. And so again, Harriet Milinowitz, professor, activist, author of Selling Israel, Zionism, Propaganda, and the Uses of Hasbara. Let's listen to that.
1: All right, Harriet Milinowitz, yes. Thank you so much for being on Activist Radio today.
2: Thanks for having me, Fred.
1: You've been writing this book for a while, and the book is Selling Israel, just came out recently. And how long has it taken you to write this book? Are you constantly bringing in new material for the book? And did it take you 15 years to write it?
2: It took me 20 years to write it, actually.
1: Okay, that was...
2: And most of that time I was teaching at Long Island University in Brooklyn and was, busy the way you are when you're teaching. But I also, I think, got into the topic maybe before I was fully ready for it. And I had so much background research to do that partly that took up the time. But I kind of researched the whole history of Zionism, the whole history of Palestine, and the whole history of propaganda. And I learned an awful lot, but that did take time.
1: Has the... several years ago, we weren't using words like genocide. I mean, that was, nobody used that. And has that changed the obvious signs of a genocide, of destroying a people and its culture? Has that changed the writing of this book?
2: Well, I have an epilogue that's a post-October 7th, 2023 epilogue, because I felt all along that things should be brought up to date, and that talks about what's happened since then. I think that the 2014 siege of Palestine by Israel was pretty genocidal, too. I think they've been pretty genocidal all along. Genocide is a legal term. I'm not a legal person.

0: I use it because legally expert people have led the way in using it. But, and it's a powerful term for a lot of people. But to me, the point is you don't kill a whole lot of people and damage their entire lives and infrastructure and universities and hospitals. You just don't do that. And you, whatever you want to call it, even if they didn't call it genocide, I would have the same feelings about it.
1: Hmm. You have a nice section in there about going, must have been Cornell encampment and talking to the students. So you put in the terms of research for the book. So has this been your approach for many years, talking to students and seeing, you know, how they differ and what ideas they have?
0: Well, the Cornell encampment was different because these were students who were mainly already protesting the genocide that was going on, and there were encampments all over the country, and they were being repressed. So that was big news at the time, and these were more self-selected students. But for many years, I taught a course called Palestine in Literature and Film, and I taught it at LIU for many years. And then after I took early retirement, I taught at Ithaca College for 7 years. I was part-time there. But I continued teaching that as a seminar there, and it was quite popular. And most of the students who took the course felt that they just didn't know enough. That's why they took it. And so I didn't have a huge amount of pushback. I didn't have a huge amount of cheerleading. You know, it was, they felt like they didn't know. And so many of the students were, while they were Jewish and Palestinian and other Arabic students, most of them were American Christians who were afraid of being called anti-Semitic, expressing their interest in this topic too much. So they really did want to learn. And I think it very much is a learning experience. I tried to present all points of view, not as equally valid, but just so that they knew what they were. I think you have to know everybody's motivation in order to really understand the situation.
1: And the complexities of so many opinions, I think, makes it difficult to, you know, sum up the effect of this. How do you see your book being different than a number of other books that have come out about Israel-Palestine? We've realized that the gate has been, the dam has been ruptured, and the books are coming out, aren't they? And back, you knew Joel Cavell, he couldn't get it printed, you know, and he had to go to England to get his book printed. How does your book differ from a lot of other books now that have recently come out about Israel and Palestine?
0: Well, my book really stands on the shoulders of a lot of books largely written by historians that have come out in recent decades. Hmm. And I would include Ilan Pappe, Nora Masalha, Rashid Khalidi, Edward Said got the ball rolling, really. He wasn't a historian, but he definitely got this going. And I feel like what they did was break through that barrier of lies that people believed in. So that by the time I was writing my book, a lot of those lies were exposed. Not everybody had been exposed to their exposure, but it wasn't a big secret anymore that things like the history of the Nakba and the refugee crisis of 1948 and other things like that were lies. So what I could do is use their research to say, okay, these are lies. I don't have to prove it to you. If you want to know, you know, go to these places. Here's what they said. But my aim here is to figure out how they pulled this off. How did they make these lies seem like truth? And a lot of what I look at in the book is what the theorist of propaganda, Jacques Ellul, called the propaganda of integration, which he distinguished from the propaganda of agitation. And the propaganda of agitation is like when you're in a war and they say you're with us or with the terrorists or something like that. And propaganda of integration is composed of a million little things that disrupt your life, and that symbols and stories and official legends, flags, those things that construct the sense of the justice of your own society. And it's not just Israeli society, and it's not just American society. This is what societies do. Generally, there's a revolution, there's a new writing of all the textbooks and all of those things. So I look a lot in this book at how things like holidays and songs and, you know, all kinds of things shape both Israelis and American Jews and other Americans' sense of the justice of Israel's cause. And so I'm looking at that as the backdrop for encountering new information and looking at how information even gets encountered. What happens when historians go into archives that have been closed ever since 1948 and discover that what they've always been told and believed is not true because they're finding the written testimonies of the
1: people who went through it. Mm-hmm. How does Benny Morris fit in? You know, when you read about his description, he's admitting a lot of what went on during the Nakba and admitting to a lot of things that many Zionists do not want to admit. But on the other hand, he isn't the perfect person for attacking Zionism either. What's Benny Morris's problem?
0: Well, I do write about Benny Morris and his conversion in the book. Basically, he's a brilliant researcher who went into many archives and got an incredible amount of material and was responsible for changing a lot of the discussion in Israel and beyond on what happened in 1948. And so he provided all this information, but then he was very attacked by his colleagues and countrymen, and he kind of chickened out. And he didn't have the courage to continue to stand up and say, yes, you know, this is what we did, and this was wrong. And so he basically just changed his opinion about things. He stuck to the facts that he had unearthed, but he said, well, we had to do it or we wouldn't have had a Jewish country. We wouldn't have had Israel, so this was necessary. And you can agree with or disagree with that. Obviously, I very much disagree with it, and so do many other people. But and it discredited him a lot as a moral person, but his research still stands and supported a lot of further research by others, which has been invaluable.
1: At one point in the book, you talk about describing the how a Zionist achieves what you say is inner peace. And at one point you say a lobotomy is helpful. But then you go on talk about the balance theory and how does that fit together?
0: Well, I do want to say I'm not just saying that a lobotomy is helpful for Zionists. I'm saying lobotomy, and I'm speaking metaphorically, and ironically, it's helpful for anybody who experiences cognitive dissonance or, you know, what George Orwell called doublethink, which is believing two opposite ideas at the same time. In order to really feel inner peace when you're doing that, you need to have some kind of metaphorical lobotomy. So I wasn't just speaking of Zionists there.
1: Right.
0: What's the other part of the question?
1: Well, I was also interested in the balance theory, and
0: the balance,
1: you talked about the news reporting, and I think that's so easy to fall into. We're being fair, but we're balancing the pros and the cons of the argument, where in lots of ways, genocide doesn't invite a balance. What is the balance to murdering, you know, a people? So what is balance? We're talking about balance, and maybe we're talking about the same thing.
0: Yeah, well, that's something that a lot of people, Palestinians and people in solidarity with Palestinians, have been complaining about, including myself, for many years, that in any public forum where you try to have, let's say, an anti-Zionist or Palestinian solidarity activist speak, they will cancel the event, often under pressure, unless they can provide a counter argument, an opposing argument, you know, the opposing views approach. And so this is very, and I give a number of examples of that in the book, ranging from the Modern Language Association to a high school in the Bronx and, you know, many places. But this actually, I explain in the book, and I don't know that anybody's made this connection before, but I think this goes back to the tobacco industry and what's called the tobacco strategy.
1: That's a great part of your book. It really, I think that helps help me understand the concept, you know.
0: Well, that's good. So maybe I should just explain it briefly, which
1: go
0: is
1: ahead.
0: That, and there's this wonderful book called Merchants of Doubt by Oreskes and Conway that is about the tobacco strategy and how it was put into use for a lot of other scientific so-called debates that weren't really debates, like climate change and acid rain, secondhand smoke. But basically the idea was that people, researchers, scientific researchers, were starting to say that tobacco was quite injurious to your health, could cause cancer, heart attack. And so the industry fought back, and they hired their own so-called researchers who published opposite strands of research, saying, oh no, tobacco is fine, it's not a problem. And the point was not to just convince people that that tobacco was not harmful, but to plant doubt in people's minds, to say, well, you know what, there's still a debate going on, there's this side and there's this side, it hasn't been resolved yet, so who knows, maybe for now you can keep on enjoying your cigarettes until there's something conclusive that happens. And, you know, at the time, people were not noticing that the tobacco so-called researchers were not publishing in peer-reviewed scientific journals, and a lot of them were publishing in major media that was not peer-refereed the way real scientific work is. So a lot of people who were lay people to the sciences didn't realize the different provenances of these two areas of research. Also, the media can just take up anything it wants. It can just say, so-and-so says this. And they don't have to go and start unearthing what the truth is underneath it. So they'll say, well, this guy says this, and that guy says that, so the jury's still out.
1: The jury's still out.
0: And that's what I call, and Oreskes and Conway call, the manufacture of doubt. And that's what I think is central to the balance argument with Zionism and Palestine, which is, well, the Zionists say this, the Palestinians say that, everybody has their opinion, everybody's biased. So how are we ever going to know?
1: Yeah, it was an interesting section. Also, I was interested by Christian civilization. Now, you get a lot of right-wing, ultra-right-wing people who are talking about Christian civilization. Where does that come in, and why do this group does this group care about civilization? I mean, is this another sort of a hidden racist term?
0: Well, Christian Zionism preceded Jewish Zionism by quite a while. And it was from there that you got things like a land without a people for a people without a land. It might not have been those exact words, but that concept came from Christian Zionism. And a lot of it came from Britain. A lot of English Christians were very influenced by the Bible. And so and the idea also of Christian Zionism is that eventually Jesus will return to earth and there'll be the rapture. And all the people who are believers will go to heaven and those who won't will perish. And of course, the Jews are not going to be believers. They usually leave this part out. So you have people like Netanyahu eagerly, you know, egging them on. But there, it's the end times kind of belief that inspires that. And it's again, a very historical view of the Bible and what it portends.
1: And 35 million people in the U.S. are Christian Zionists? You know, is it that many? I mean, that's just hard to believe.
0: Yeah, it's huge. And I don't know the number right now. I put in whatever number I had at the time that I wrote it. But it's a huge movement. And, you know, it's a part of the Christian evangelical movement in the United States.
1: Yeah, I was interested to see that poor Mark

0: enthralled with being in the Holy Land and, you know, kind of credulous about everything they encounter. But he really makes fun of them as well. He makes everybody his Mark Twain. So,
1: yeah. I mean, yeah. It's hard. In his time, I think he was the anti-racist writer that is still, you know, read a lot because of his understanding of racism. I was reading your book. I wasn't completely aware of that. I didn't know he was criticizing racism rather than sort of perpetuating racism, because a lot of his books, he takes people and sort of makes them into monsters. As Huckleberry Finn goes down the Hudson, he meets worse and worse racists and more dangerous people, till at the end, I think Mark Twain couldn't finish the book and finishes it in a very strange way. But,
0: I think the whole discussion about his racism comes very much from Huckleberry Finn and Huck's relationship to the slave Jim, who he goes down the river with, and again, there's some tongue in cheek there. You know, Huck keeps feeling guilty that he's helping Jim because he feels that's the morally wrong thing to do, to help a slave run away. And that story has been rewritten recently as the novel James, and this is not the fault of that author, it's the fault of my aging brain, but I'm going to just see, Percival Everett wrote a novel called, a prize-winning novel called James, in which, just in the past few years, in which he redoes Huckleberry Finn very drastically, and the book is great, but people sometimes say Finn really was racist, and others say it really was anti-racist, so I guess as Orestes and Conway would say, the jury is still out on that one.
1: Well, actually, we have just a couple minutes left. Usually I ask a question about how difficult it was to publish a book that's critical of Zionism. And so I'll ask you that question, too. At times, did you feel people were angry at you, or that you paid a price for writing a book that obviously criticizes the country of Israel, criticizes their tactics, and even exposes their double think. So have you paid the price at all as far as writing a book that really questions Zionist enterprise?
0: The only way I really paid the price was at LIU, Long Island University, where some really dumb administrators who had the power to stop me from getting a sabbatical to write it did so. And there was a big petition that went around the world, you know, that was signed by hundreds and hundreds of people, but they didn't budge. And that's why retirement finally allowed me to really finish the book. But after that, when I taught the course Palestine in Literature and Film, both at LIU and at Ithaca College, I didn't experience pushback on that. And it was time for me to send out a book proposal. I did, and there was another publisher that was interested, but a friend of mine said, they're so expensive, nobody will, even libraries can't afford to buy their books. So I shied away from that, and then miraculously, Interlink, which has the imprint Hull of France Press, which is based in Northampton, Massachusetts, suddenly emerged in my life, and that was fantastic. And they're the only Palestinian family-owned publisher in the U.S.
1: Oh, isn't that something? Huh.
0: And I would encourage everybody to look at their website. It's www.interlink.com.

0: com, I guess. And they publish a whole bunch of multicultural cookbooks as well as a lot of really progressive children's books, but they also have Arabic literature and translation, and they also have social political commentary that's not just about Palestine or the Arab world, which is their Olive Branch Press imprint, which is what mine is published under. I think they're a really fantastic press. And
1: I'll put a link to their website. You know, when this interview plays, I'll include that link too. So
0: that's
1: people,
0: great.
1: Yeah, would be happy to find out more about that. I have a bunch more questions. We're out of time, but Harriet, thank you so much for that. It was an interesting discussion. Maybe we'll do it again for your next book. What is your next book?
0: I'm not planning any other research book right now, largely because I don't have access to an academic library at the moment. Not being part of, you know, an institution that has one anymore, and I've been cut off from those resources. But I'm thinking my next book is going to be a memoir about the meaningless details of my Jewish upbringing.
1: All right, well, thank you so much for being on Activist Radio. I really appreciate it, and I think our listeners did too. Okay, bye now.
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3: 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This is a show to help you understand your money better, and I've got some great topics today. First, we're going to look at the market last week and talk about Jay Powell's last speech as the chairman of the Federal Reserve. Then we're going to talk about a new savings vehicle called a Trump IRA. We're going to look at some changes to 529 plans. Now, I've mentioned these earlier, but it seems like I'm always rushed because I put it in the Ask Peggy segment. So this time we're going to take a little bit of an opportunity to look at some of the details. And then finally, we're going to talk about powers of attorney for healthcare and finance, what they are, and why you might not want the same person being both. So let's get started with the bulls and bears market and economic update. This is for the week that ended on May 1st, 2026. And last week, the Dow went up a little more than 0.5%. The S&P 500 went up almost 1%. And the NASDAQ went up a little over 1%. So it was really a good week in the markets, given some of the issues that we've had of late. Gold dropped almost 2%. Oil went up about 5.25%. And when I checked the price when I was preparing the script, which was actually yesterday, the price was $101.75. And I haven't had a chance to look at it this morning. The dollar index was down about 0.3%. And the 10-year treasury yield was up 3.4%. That current rate is 4.379%. Remember, we track the 10-year treasury yield because it gives us a sense as to which way interest rates are going. And if you're needing to borrow money, you want those rates going down. If you're looking to lend money through a bank account interest rate or a CD, or just simply a bond fund, then you're wanting the interest rates to go up. So it all depends on which side of the desk you're on, whether rates going up or down are good or bad. For most of the society, rates going down is definitely better. But, you know, if you're trying to get a better interest rate from your bank, a slightly higher rate helps you with that. Because the 10-year treasury yield went up, no surprise, the aggregate bond fund dropped, but only by 0.7%. Bitcoin went up about 2.4%, and the volatility index dropped. That's always a good sign, and it dropped a little over 9%. So, you know, some of why the market did what it did is the hopes that we are going to get a ceasefire in Iran. You know, every time I listen to the news, no matter what channel I listen to it on, I get a different story. So right now, it's not looking as hopeful that there's going to be a deal as there were some days last week. The truth is, we really don't know. No doubt, having the shipping through the Strait of Hormuz would help a lot. No doubt, really ending the hostilities with Iran would help a lot. But I think we're going to have to just get more information before we're really going to know what's going to happen with any of this. The other interesting piece of news last week is it was the last Fed meeting before Jerome Powell steps down as chairman of the Federal Reserve. That's May 15th, so what, about 2 weeks from now. Kevin Warsh is expected to be his successor. And given that they dropped the charges that they had created against Powell, a lot of people think that it's a little bit of a retribution there. And Powell flat out said he wasn't going to step down as Fed chair until those charges were dropped. He is, in fact, going to step down. And the new Fed chair, Kevin Warsh, got some additional votes once it was announced by Judge Jeanine Pirro that the ongoing investigation had ended. So right now, it looks like Kevin Warsh will become the new Fed chair on May 15th. However, Powell is not stepping off the board. His board seat on the Board of Governors lasts through early 2028, and he has said until he is completely convinced that the Fed can act independently without the same kinds of political retribution that he had, that he is going to stay on the board to try to serve as a guard. Over the weekend, Judge Jeanine Pirro said that, yes, in fact, they could find new charges to issue against Powell. If I were a betting woman on the Fed action, I don't think they're going to do that. I think that just takes the situation and it moves from bad to worse, and I'm really not expecting that to be the outcome. It could be. We'll find out, but I'm not really expecting it. So, in his last speech, Jerome Powell warned that higher gas prices are putting pressure on both consumers and GDP, gross domestic product, and by association with that, the inflation rate. You know, it's not hard to see the relationship between gasoline prices and inflation. Anytime something has to be transported, whether that's over land or through the air or even potentially through the sea, if you have a higher cost of fuel, then you're going to have higher inflation. This impacts the Fed because the Fed has the mandate of controlling inflation in addition to controlling unemployment. And so Jay Powell said in his last speech that he's concerned about that, and he's concerned about the impact that higher gasoline prices might have on future Fed actions. He also mentioned his concern with the Fed's independence, again, why he is staying on the board, to make sure that the Fed does what they do as a result of the economic data, not because they're trying to take a political stance or make a political leader happy. You know, President Trump isn't the first president who's gotten upset with the Fed for not lowering rates. All presidents want the Fed to lower rates. Unfortunately, the Fed has to do what the Fed has to do. That fixes the economy at the end of the day, and it's a good thing. And then finally, Powell thanked the people and the audience and the Fed and everyone who made his job easier. My opinion is that he was a heck of a chairman of the Federal Reserve, and I really hope that Kevin Warsh can do the same thing.
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3: Welcome back to the legislative update of the Ask Peggy About Your Finances show. And I wanted to talk about something in this segment that has some new information, but I also found it really confusing when I first read articles about it. And that is the new website called TrumpIRA.gov. And I read a couple of articles that said that this was going to create retirement plans through IRAs for people who don't have access to retirement plans at work. And I understand that that's a lot of people, right? Not every company offers a 401k plan. And sometimes, even if they do, they don't offer a match. Other companies offer retirement savings plans, and they don't offer a match, but you can put money back. The idea you couldn't save for retirement without a company plan was what confused me, because anyone with earned income can fund a traditional IRA. Anyone with earned income can fund a Roth, right? You don't need a retirement plan to do this. So here's what makes this different. And apparently, to access everything, you have to enroll through TrumpIRA.gov, a website that's going to be operational as of January 1st. And here is what's neat about it. If you meet certain income phase-outs so that you don't make too much money, the government will do a 50% match to your money if you're saving for retirement up to $2,000. Now, that is a whole lot of words to say. If you put in $2,000, they'll give you $1,000. If you put in less than that, they will match that number up to 50%. And if you put in more than that, you still get the $1,000. You don't ever get more than $1,000. This was originally enacted under the Secure 2.0 Act, which was passed in late 2022. So this isn't a particularly new idea, but it's being rolled out. It's being branded. And here's a couple of things you need to know. So that if you are single, you can earn up to $20,000 to receive the entire match. There will be a phase out between $20,000 and $35,000. So by the time you earn more than $35,000, you don't get the match at all. So this is designed to be for people with lower income. If you are married filing jointly, then you can together earn as much as $41,500, and then the phase out goes away at $71,000. So if you earn less than $41,000 as a married couple, then you get the whole thing. If you get, if you have a phase out between $35,000 and $71,000, it's going to prorate down, and you're going to get less and less free money until you've completely phased out of it. Here's what I don't know, and I haven't seen the details yet, and my opinion of this is going to have a lot to do with the details. No doubt, I have always said, if somebody offers you free money, you should take it. But I don't know if anyone who is a financial professional can offer these plans. So, in other words, as an investment advisor, could I help someone open a Trump IRA? And then if they meet the income phase out, they get the free $1,000? Or do you have to enroll in it online, and then you get whatever custodian is set up online to take the money? Or once you enroll online, how much of a choice do you have in custodians? Remember, the fiduciary standard has a lot to do with this. Additionally, whatever companies get access to these accounts could theoretically get a lot of assets under management as a result. Now, I know it's, what, $2,000, but it just depends on the number of people who sign up. So I'm really hoping this is all in good faith. I'm hoping that anyone who is properly licensed can offer these products. If they can't, that begins to make me wonder who's making money on this. Now, having said that, even if there is favoritism towards some financial companies, I still think, given the information that I know right now, that if you don't have a company plan and you qualify for free money, I believe in free money. I think you should sign up. I think you should take advantage of it if it works within your financial conditions. You know, I didn't just say, hey, everybody go sign up. You need to do a little analysis, make sure you can afford it. But if you're just not funding your IRA because you just, or your retirement, because you just haven't gotten around to it, then this would be an opportunity to get around to it and make some free money while you're doing it. I just kind of wonder about how it's being set up. I will know more later. I do not know right now. Certainly, this is something you should talk to your financial professional about, because if you've got the opportunity to get some free cash, you know, it doesn't really work like a 401k plan match, but it's at least a little bit towards it, right? So, you know, if you put in $2,000 a year, which is going to be like a little less than $200 a month, right? Because there's 12 months in a year, and so it'd be $2,400. So it's a little bit less than that. No, I did not do the math before I got on the radio. That's why I'm not giving you an exact number. But it would be funding your retirement less than that, and you'd get the match. It's a good thing. It's always a good thing. Free money is always a good thing. Remember, that is probably not going to be enough to fund your retirement. Maybe it's all you can afford, and if it is, then you should absolutely do that, and then hopefully your financial position can change a little, and you can save a little more. But there is nothing wrong with starting with a small number and trying to take advantage of it. So look at that. Don't assume that this is going to be enough for your retirement. If you can work with a financial planner, that's great. If you cannot find a financial planner to work with, you can use a retirement calculator, but you need to look at every single variable. And I don't have time in this show, in this segment, to go into all of that. But just remember rates of return, inflation rates, how much you're going to spend, how long you're going to live. Lots of things go into that formula. It isn't hard. You just have to get the variables right. So I will let you know more about TrumpIRA.gov as soon as I know more about it. And I'll try to remind you of it again close to January 1. So you can, if you qualify, get some free cash.
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3: Welcome back to the Plan Your Prosperity segment of the Ask Peggy About Your Finances show. And, you know, sometimes I answer questions in the last segment of the show, but because it's also the last segment I tape, the show has to be a certain length. And so sometimes I don't get to talk about things probably quite as much as I should. So what I wanted to talk to you about today are changes to the 529 plan that can be really helpful if you've got a young child and you're not sure what they're going to do when they grow up. So remember, 529 plans are incredibly useful. They work like a Roth, so they are funded in after-tax dollars. But then, assuming that the money is used for accepted academic costs, that growth that the money has earned has grown income tax-free. If you have a child who is just about to go to school, really, it would be their third or fourth year of college where you might see the advantage of the 529, and you might be taking risk with the money just in case the market turns sideways at exactly the time that you put it in. So 529 plans are designed for relatively long-term investing. So you've got a child, they're, you know, early grade school, and they're not going to go to school until they're 18. That is a much better length of time to fund a 529 for, just because short-term time horizons are always riskier. We just don't know what's going to happen at that point. I have had parents, and especially grandparents, want to fund college funds before children are even born. Now, one, you can't do that. You actually have to have a real live person on that 529 plan. But, you know, you've got an infant. They are 18 years from school. What are they going to do when they grow up? Most of us aren't maxing out our 529 potential contributions, which is the gift tax exclusion amount for anyone that you're giving a gift to. So right now, that is $19,000 approximately per person. So grandmother and grandfather could theoretically put $38,000 into a 529 and could theoretically put even more than that. I don't have any clients. I don't know anybody who can afford to do that. Most of the time, what they're doing is putting in, you know, $300 a month, $100 a month, $500 a month. So, but even then, that's risky, because if you don't use it for approved educational expenses, then all of that growth became taxable along with a 10% penalty. So what they've done to the 529 rules, which I think is really super cool, if you have $35,000 or less in your 529 that hasn't been used for educational expenses, you don't have any kids, siblings, parents, nobody has a use for this money. That 529 money up to $35,000 can be used to fund a Roth for the 529 beneficiary. Now, it occurs over a 5-year period at the rate of $7,000 a year, which is the current IRA contribution amount, and the person needs to have earned $7,000 over the course of the year. But the assumption is, if they're out of school, they're doing something that's making $7,000 a year. So you can take that money and put it in a Roth at a point in the life of the recipient that they're not normally funding IRAs at $7,000 a year for 5 years. That can let them, you know, by the time, assume they graduate when they're 23, let's say it takes 5 years to graduate. Now that money is funded when they're 28, fully funded, $7,000 a year because they were working and they had it. That is a really great nest egg to start retirement savings with. Much better than penalizing them, because really they were trying to plan for school that maybe it didn't work because the kid got a full ride. Maybe they didn't go to school at all. Lots of things can cause there to be extra money within a 529 plan, and it's stopping some people from wanting to fund the plan because they don't know. So this gives you some time. If you funded it at the rate to $35,000, then you probably need to sit back and look at the situation and decide what you want to do next. Because maybe you want to put more money in, maybe you don't, because remember, in a perfect world, this money is invested and it grows, so it would be even more than 35 by the time they were 18. But it buys you some time, and it buys you time at the rate most people are funding of a number of years. You've got a much better idea now at the age of maybe 12 or 13 if you want to keep funding than you did when the child was 3 or 4. So it's super cool. It's brand new. It's a great change. And if you're looking at trying to help a young person in your life go to school, just be aware there may be two uses for the money.
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3: Welcome back to the Ask Peggy segment of the Ask Peggy About Your Finances show. And I have people all the time who are confused about powers of attorney. So a power of attorney is someone who can make decisions or take actions on your behalf while you are alive. So a power of attorney never does anything after your death, but if you become temporarily or permanently incapacitated, you can choose who's going to take care of your healthcare decisions and who's going to take care of your finance decisions. It's much better for you to make these decisions before you become incapacitated, because it's very hard to go to court and have to request the guardianship of your parent or a friend. And sometimes it's awkward because then that person has to prove that they're acting in your best interest, even if they absolutely are. Even if they're the person you would want to be doing it, they're going to have to go to court and prove that. And remember, the only reason they're doing this is because something has gone wrong with you and they don't have time to deal with this. So you make the decision of the person who's going to make these decisions and you set them up as powers of attorney. You can, if you're worried about it, set them up as springing powers of attorney, which means they spring into action when you become incapacitated. Up until you are incapacitated, that person does not have a power of attorney right, and it generally takes the decision of two doctors to make that happen. Whether you want to do a standing power of attorney or a springing power of attorney is a decision for you and the people you love. And lots of thinking. It's not my place to tell you what to do, although I'll say an overarching power of attorney, again, does not require as much at the time of the incapacity. So the healthcare power of attorney might not be the same person as the financial power of attorney. You might want one person dealing with your physical well-being, but maybe that person isn't really great at money. And you could set a second person up in charge of making sure that your bills have gotten paid, that everything financial needs to be done. You could even set up a power of attorney to handle the finances of a business and another person to handle your personal effects. You can do almost anything with this. Mind you, the more complicated you make it, the more you have to be careful that everything is carefully buttoned up. Remember, too, nobody wants this surprise. If you're going to ask someone to be your power of attorney, talk to them in advance. Make sure they're good with it. Make sure they're comfortable making those decisions. Because again, all of this is happening because you've had a crisis and you don't need to give somebody a job they absolutely don't want at exactly the time they're not in a position to be able to make that decision easily or well.
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Hello, and you are listening to Eco Justice Radio. We present environmental and climate stories from a social justice frame featuring voices not necessarily heard on mainstream media. Eco Justice Radio acknowledges that we recorded this show on the traditional territory of the Gabrielino Tongva people and all of their relatives in the place we call Pasadena, California. Welcome, I'm Jack Eight. On today's show, The Climate Cost of Artificial Intelligence, we feature leaders working at the intersection of technology, energy, and sustainability. We explore how the escalating proliferation of artificial intelligence is reshaping demand for water and power across modern data centers and what is being done or not being done to address it.

0: Today, we share a panel discussion put together by Pasadena, California Climate Commons, a little different and maybe techno-optimist than our recent show on artificial intelligence data centers. Yet, it is helpful to listen to industry people share their version of both sides of the equation, considering the environmental footprint of modern computing and data infrastructure. There is much more to be said than these folks we are sharing today. We face an urgent situation with AI and the imperative movements towards moratoria and all-out rejection of these data centers. Sorry, folks. Apologies to those who talk so positively. I don't share your positivity, unfortunately. The problem we face is, yes, big tech can do better, and we hear that in this show. Yet they really aren't forced through strong regulations to do better. Generating their own energy, closed-loop water systems, no diesel generators, noise abatement, distance from sensitive population and uses. Yes, strong regulations, not the ones written by corporate-captured agencies. So listen with an open mind, but also with extreme skepticism, because there's a great need for everyone to make their voices heard in these struggles.
1: Thank you so much for being here. It's really exciting to see such a thoughtful, curious community coming together. Today, we're here to talk about the climate cost of AI, something that's becoming increasingly important right now. My name is Elvira, and I'm one of the organizers of Pasadena Climate Commons. And I'd like to introduce our moderator, Anders Dunker, an interdisciplinary writer, philosopher, and journalist focused on the planetary future. We are really lucky to have him guide this conversation. And now I'm really excited to introduce our speakers. We are bringing together an incredible group of people working at the intersection of AI, energy, and sustainability. Alec Miller, Senior Director at Private Energy Partners, Adrian Hightower, Resilience and Innovation Manager at Metropolitan Water District, Miranda Gardiner, Executive Director at iMasons Climate Accord, and Greg Eisenberg, Software Engineering Leader in Climate Tech and Green Energy. Together, they'll help us explore both sides of this topic and the challenges and the opportunities. So with that, Anders, I'll pass it to you.
2: Thank you, Elvira. So thank you, everyone, for coming out here. We are going to zoom in a little bit on this topic, but we're also, we will have to unpack it as we go. I know there's a mixed audience here. Some are engineers, some know a lot about this topic, some are probably new to it. So hopefully, since I am a layman and no expert, I can be a little interface between the panel and you. So long before AI came around, the planetary infrastructure that humans have built was sometimes referred to as the technosphere. And the originator of the term was also very concerned that this technosphere sort of, it's not autonomous, but it's not something that we can choose away or simply opt out of. It's something that we're deeply connected to. And with the technosphere, it sustains, what it does is it sustains all our material needs, but it is also woven together with another concept, that of the noosphere, which is somewhat esoterical, but the idea of the noosphere is that there is a sphere of thought or cognition that comes in with mankind. And if that sounds esoteric, it becomes very, very concrete with the internet and even more so with AI. So we are building a planetary infrastructure that is becoming externalized layer of cognition somehow. Externalizing our cognitive functions into a material system and is becoming inseparable from our information infrastructure at large. So a little bit in this context, James Lovelock, who you might know, who spent some years at JPL just up here with NASA, when he developed his Gaia theory, he drew on the idea of humans interacting with the Gaian systems, or with the what we now call the Earth systems. And in his later years, he wrote this book. He was around 100 years old. He wrote this book, and he, with cautious optimism, he had this idea that AI might just be there to save us. It might just come in the last minute and be intelligent enough to somehow harmonize our relationship to the planet. Now, that's very optimistic. And as as a scholar from philosophy and critical theory, I've picked up a lot of books the last years. This one, for instance, is AI Good for the Planet by Benedetta Brevini. Another one here, AI in the Wild, which is about pretty much the same topic, but how machines, machine learning, big data can touch on everything from conservation to climate science. And they're both very pessimistic. They both see AI as something like a turbocharging of extractivist economy and consumerism and everything that hurts the planet. And exactly how it hurts the planet or might hurt it, we're going to talk about in more concrete details later. A couple of other books that have come out lately. This is from 21. This field is moving fast. Atlas of AI. Incredible book that looks at the material underpinnings of AI globally. And lastly, Karen Howe's Empire of AI, a biography of sorts of Sam Altman and OpenAI. Very critical. So critics often like to point to Jevons' paradox. Jevons' paradox came around in the big age of coal, the first stages of the fossil industry, modern culture. And it points out, Jevons was an economist, and he pointed out that as our extraction and our use of fossil fuels, in this case, or any commodity, as it gets more efficient, people use it more. So making it more efficient doesn't necessarily change in a positive way or restrain the usage. It really feeds it. And this comes up, obviously, with AI. The more accessible it is, the more we use it. And that is just as coal was a climate concern and has become even more a climate concern today, AI is also a concern in the sense that the need seems to be growing and growing and growing exponentially. And this is also a lot of the developers, they pin their hopes on this, that it will grow and grow exponentially. So that's part of the hype. So we will look tonight at this, not this concept, but at such concepts and such problems and paradoxes and at the intersection of engineering, innovation and environmental policies. So from a climate perspective, it's quite simple. The basic problems with these AI data centers that are now being developed, we will see, has to do with water and it has to do with energy. It consumes a lot, apart from creating a lot of heat and local heat islands in cities and so forth. So apart from all these problems that we will explore, it no longer seems to be a question of choosing between AI and not AI. AI is developing, and it is developing exponentially, so it's more a matter of how. So some of the questions will be if there are new opportunities that come with this boom, if there can be an increased awareness of shared resources and their limitations, constraints, and lastly, if AI can be part of the solution somehow to the problems that AI creates. So I wanted to start exploring this incredible growth in AI data centers that we're experiencing these days and how the field seems to be having an enormous momentum. So I wonder if you, Miranda, can describe from your line of work. You work primarily, I've understood, with the environmental side of it, but you follow the field very closely. So can you give some examples and can you paint a picture of the scale and speed of the AI infrastructure?
3: By the way, I love that you brought a bunch of books on stage. Very analog of you. And I'm of that, what is it, the micro generation that grew up analog, but then have a digital child or a digital adulthood. So, you know, I know what we're talking about this at my
4: Britannic.
3: So I know what Oregon Trail is, you know, died of dysentery along that road and my cow died as well. But so the iMasons Climate Accord is an initiative of the larger Infrastructure Masons Nonprofit Trade Association. We focus on digital infrastructure. We've been around for a decade, as was highlighted by Anders. You know, our entire swath of membership is in this space, meaning we work with owner operators, a lot of them who you know, Microsoft, Meta, Google, etc. A lot of them probably you don't know. The owner operators that we call colos, these are kind of the landlords of data centers that really are the bulk of the build that's going on right now, which is in the last 3 years, more data center growth than we've seen in the previous 30. So, I mean, data centers have been around a long time. It's just right now in that state of that hockey stick curve. And so what you started to highlight in terms of your opening comments is a trajectory that is not mapped towards any other industry at current present. I mean, if you're in the construction industry in this audience, construction moves like this. I come from an architecture background, same sort of trajectory, supply chain moves like this. Nothing is really in that same kind of curve dynamic. So what it's doing is putting really a lens on kind of the inefficiencies everywhere else, including things like, and I think we're going to get into this, what is going on in the greater infrastructure of our country, where there has not been investment in things like roads, utilities, et cetera, over the last couple of decades. It is now hyperspeed of what has been in the news, why we don't have the grid system that we need, why we don't have water. So let me back up even further. Data Center Alley is in Washington, D.C., for those that maybe or maybe don't know this. It sort of evolved after 9/11. When that went down, there was a lot of fear that all of our systems were going to be under attack at some point from terrorism or otherwise. So Data Center Alley developed a little bit south and a little bit south and west, I think, is if I'm doing this right. Yeah. I'm like south and west. Yeah. Data Center Alley. So outside of D.C., which was horse country. I lived in D.C. at the time. It was down there. Now, if you fly into Dulles, if you ever get a chance to do a red eye in there, sit on the right side. And if you look down as you're landing into Dulles, that is literally all you see is data centers. And those are kind of more first generation data centers. They're not the AI ones, but they're large facilities. And you can see this. Data Center Alley is where I think it's something like 70% of your data is going through. So anything that you're on your phone with right now, your computer, your Netflix, whatever, it's being processed and coming through those facilities. Obviously, when ChatGPT came online in 2023 in that fall, that surge and those loads needed different kind of processing and different kinds of facilities. The growth now is set to be in Texas. More land, more power, more, all the other resources that we need. So it is set to explode there. And now what's coming is obviously the need for all of that to come up. It's not megawatts we're talking about anymore. It's gigawatts. When I started in my role 3 years ago, the numbers when we're talking energy, 2.4 give or take percentage of electricity use globally was in the data center market. I don't know what the numbers are now, but I had to look that up when I first got there. That's the size of a country. And by country, I mean Germany, Brazil. Like, these are not small countries we're talking about. These are good sized developed countries. Electricity use was big. These are big numbers we're talking about. They are efficient. Back to Javon's paradox. They are very efficient facilities. They have to be. Data centers do not operate. You go out of business if you're not an efficient facility because they're running 24/7. They're running all the time. They have to be that. But there is, you know, a lot of concern about how much they're using. How do we get more efficient in it? And it also has to do with supply chain. It has to do with the resources. It has to do with the communities that we're moving into. So we can get further into it. I want to give other panelists a chance to talk about it. But I mean, the focus for the climate accord is decarbonization, is making sure the owner operators, is making sure everyone else along that supply chain are involved in this conversation, as well as a lot of the other trade associations you all may be familiar with. Clean Energy Buyers Alliance, SEBA is involved with us, the AIA, US Green Building Council, you name it. We are in alliance with them because they know that this is a solution that we have to find answers to together. So I'll just leave it at that.
2: Yeah, bravo. That's a good start for us. Now we have some understanding. Lately, there's been a lot in the news about XAI's, what is it called? It's called Colossus. They built Colossus and now they're building Colossus 2, and it's about 1.2 gigawatts. It's enormous. It's electricity consumption equal to a million homes or something like that. And so in the diagram of their expenses, water and power is actually half of it. The rest is for the computers and the housing, construction. So this is a big expense for them too. So it's not just the environmentalists or whoever has concerns about water and power coming in and asking them to restrain themselves. There are constraints that they struggle with themselves. Obviously. So maybe we should move directly to Alec and ask you, Alec, how does it look on the investment side? How are these challenges with water and power affecting investments? And in general, the sums we are talking are enormous. It might be inflated, but Sam Altman, when he announced the new initiative of OpenAI, talked about $500 billion in a matter of a few years. So, yes.
4: Yeah, so I'll try to get some context as well, following on what Miranda said. But first, let me just give you my perspective of who I am, so you know what is my innate perspective on it, right? So I'm part of a global infrastructure fund. We invest in renewable energy development out of an infrastructure fund. So we've built some of the largest solar and battery sites globally. We also own a data center developer. So we build large scale data centers on behalf of different tenants and hyperscalers. We do other things like, biogas facilities, help operate batteries. So different investments across the energy ecosystem. So my team, what we actually do is we build software to track some of these investments. One of the things we've built is a tool to calculate the carbon footprint of data centers. So we take it very seriously, looking at what are the investments doing? What's their impact on, air, water, local resources, energy prices now is another one too. So from the investor side down, the perspective is that as you look at a site, you have to roll up to who are your investors. And that drives a lot of the decision making that impacts sustainability, right? And things like that. So just a broad context that, as you make these investments, a single investment in data centers in the billions of dollars. So there's a lot of banks involved. There's a lot of investors. There's a lot of people that touch that investment. So the investor stack can impact a lot of decisions that get made along the way. So just kind of a broad perspective. So second way to think about it is that because the build out that's happening is so significant, right? I looked it up to get some kind of reference in it. This came from AI, of course, but the reference that I came up with was, how does this compare to the build out of the railroads? And the answer was, it's pretty, comparative if you look at the railroad size of the spending and you take it into today's dollars, except they did it over 3 decades and we're doing it over 2 years. Mm-hmm. So nothing like this has happened before. So it's happening very, very quickly. So that's impacting a lot of things that are happening. So lots of investors are interested in it. Lots of investors are putting money into it. You can do things very carefully and you can do things maybe not so carefully. And there's different generations of technologies that are getting deployed, right? So one good example is that data centers are moving from, hey, I'm going to plug my data center into the electrical grid and I'm going to turn it on and we'll see what happens with that, right? And that, used to be okay when people weren't putting in a lot of data centers onto the grid and the grid had extra capacity.

0: decisions, because you're making decisions that affect the resources, not just let's build a data center, plug it in, somebody else can worry about the water. It used to be, hey, get the water from the utility, get the power from the utility, not the decision of the data center. Now it is becoming the decision of who owns the data center, who operates it, and who invests in it, right? So just a bit of context that, you know, maybe the picture is changing and the investors matter a lot. Who's bringing that to the party? Who's, you know, forcing those decisions all the way down to what kind of cooling system did you use? What kind of energy did you bring to the party at the end of the day?
1: So. Yeah, great. This is getting even more interesting.
2: 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I'm your host, Jack Eight, and we feature a panel discussion of industry professionals working at the intersection of technology and environmental sustainability. We're hearing some feel-good statements about the tech industry working with communities. But here's a report from rural Michigan about how little companies like Oracle are actually paying attention to what people want and need. From the New York Times with Sabrina Tavernis.
3: What if I told you this random construction site could actually sway the midterm elections? It's going to be an AI data center, one of many powering the AI boom across the country. In Michigan alone, there are more than a dozen of them currently planned. These are multi-billion dollar projects coming to rural towns across the state, but just one of them has started construction.
4: We're gonna go to Saline Township, which is a tiny little community in southeast Michigan with this data center coming in. It's really hard to understand the scale of these data centers until you actually have to drive past it. I mean, it's many, many, many football fields.
3: This thing is gonna totally change the character of the landscape of the township. In terms of size, it's 250 acres, and it's being built for tech giant Oracle. In terms of how much power it needs, it's enough to power a million homes. And people here are really upset.
5: It is our land, it's our water, it's our power.
6: They can't even turn the damn lights off at night. I mean, give me a break.
5: I don't know why you're not more angry at them. I don't get why your loyalty is to them and not us.
7: I know that there's some trust that's broken. I think that we could help to rebuild that. We do have your best interest in mind.
3: The company's developer says that this is going to be good for the town. It's going to be environmentally friendly, bring jobs, it's going to bring money into the school system. But a lot of the residents don't believe that. And the reason is that the deals around these data centers have been very secretive. The projects themselves don't have names that scream data center. They're named things like Project Cannoli and Project Cherry Blossom. And in Saline Township's case, it was Project Mitten. And contracts related to how the data center is going to get its power have been heavily redacted. Even the signatures are blacked out. Oracle says that they're protecting competitive information and that their developer has met repeatedly with residents.
8: The residents feel like they're being bulldozed and overrun. I see both sides just not listening to the little people. It just feels like there's really nobody rooting for us.
9: I'm confused. For this next election cycle, I really don't know where I will put my alliances.
2: Back to Anders Dunker moderating the panel, The Climate Cost of AI.
1: So we're at a point where the builders of these centers, they need to think if they need to decouple from the grid and provide their own energy. And as we

0: there are a lot of choices you can make that make that decision. Maybe it's a great decision of the, you know, use a closed loop water system, which is 90% less water. Use systems that take care of the air quality, right? Invest in the local community. And then maybe it is a good choice for a rural community that doesn't have the investment, right? So, you know, thinking about that more holistically, that can be a really good choice for a local community. And people really have a lot of power right now that I don't know if everybody realizes, but those permitting processes, I mean, you get to the point where you're trying to permit a data center, these investors have committed a lot of money. So they're starting to realize maybe we should talk to people before we go down this road too far and say, hey, do you want a data center here, and make it a partnership, right?
1: That's that from last year. So I think it's Data Center Watch or Data Watch. It's a nonprofit that tracks all these stats. $150 billion in stalled, delayed, or canceled data center projects last year because of issues like that. Again, communities have a lot of power right now, asking questions, looking at these stats and pressuring their local representatives or their state representatives, elected officials to this. If you've been following the news too from the Hill, AOC, Bernie Sanders, put a bill, moratorium on data centers. Good Morning America, like 2 days later or something, Josh Hawley got on there supporting that bill. You do not see those three on the same side of an issue. So this is the kind of news that's coming. And so to that point, you know, yes, the data center industry is moving very fast. This is prime opportunity, though, for them to take note of doing it right and doing it sustainably, because, you know, communities do have issues with a lot of the things that are going on right now in terms of these kinds of builds.
2: And the truth is that there is a win-win here, right? There is an absolute win-win, because doing a data center right means more profits because they're efficient to begin with. And they don't have the headache that delays them in the first place. So the win-win is there. And I think I encourage anybody who wants to get involved and helps, you know, get people out to a public forum or to a permitting approval process, that they look for the win-win. The goal is not to kill the project. The goal is to make the project successful for both the company and the community, because these do facilitate some areas of our country having industry that they didn't have years before. So there are win-win opportunities.
0: Yeah, it's going even further. So people are investing in trade schools because we don't have enough electricians to build the data centers. So great, we need more electricians, we need more jobs. So
3: 100%.
0: Data center companies are investing directly in trade schools, which supports them, supports the local community, because it has to be a local trade school. So there's a lot of ways that this can actually help. And as you said, make it a win-win. And, you know, reducing water usage by 90%. I mean, that's helps the data center reduce their operating costs and helps the local community, right? So there's some great choices, right?
1: And their carbon footprint.
3: Their carbon footprint.
4: Right. So let's look into water, because I think we can all agree that it's easy to imagine a situation where these data centers, they become more efficient and they also even produce power. And so we get a bigger cake to share. With water, it seems different. We've heard now mentioning of closed water systems. Sounds great. Now, as a layman, I got into this and I started asking the really stupid questions, which seem, I hope someone else has been wondering, like, why are we using drinking water for these data centers? And why not seawater or wastewater? And also, can we not use the water that is wasted by these centers that has already gone through? And so, Adrian, you work with water and you speak kind of on behalf of the Metropolitan Water District of Southern California, or at least that's where you're at. Well,
3: you're right.
4: You don't have to represent, but you're here in capacity of being an expert from there. So you balance that as you may. But I'd love to hear something about the technicalities of water before we go into water as commons and as a shared resource.
5: Yeah. I'm Adrian Hightower. I work with the Metropolitan Water District of Southern California, which is the largest provider of water in the nation that hopefully you never heard of, because we don't make huge mistakes. We have lots of lawyers that make sure we don't make huge mistakes. To give you a size, we work with pipes, but our pipes are 30 or 40 feet in diameter. They're tunnels. You can drive through our pipes. That's kind of the volume of water that we provide to half the population of California. And we do it through the State Water Project, which is the aqueduct you see if you drive up the 5 freeway. But comparable, there's the Colorado River Aqueduct, which we own, operate, and maintain.

0: And you might see that if you go down the 10 freeway. But we bring on the order of 1.5 million acre feet or 1.5 million Olympic sized swimming pools to Southern California every year. Okay, so in order to do that, we have to cooperate and coordinate with lots of people. And what we're discussing here is a use of water, and what's implied is a value of that use, and how we're comparing the value of that use to other uses of water. And, you know, some people have different values for how to use water. I'm vegan. I think water should be used in a certain way associated with foods, but the world doesn't run according to Adrian. And so water in particular is that forum where these values clash, and we say whiskey is for drinking and water is for fighting, because historically that has been the case. And we have different values associated with how to use water for industry versus how we use water for urban and residential areas or homes, versus how we use water for agriculture, versus how we use water even, you know, in urban settings for lawns or not. And so why we use water for cooling? You have a car, it has a radiator because it has to cool a system, and data centers use a lot of electricity. So that's a system that has to be cooled. And then they are essentially like really smart hair dryers because they're creating a bunch of data, but they're also creating a bunch of heat. So you have to cool those again. And the data centers that we are talking about, that Miranda alluded to, are different from the data centers that we have historically thought of, which were CPU-based. And these are GPU-based, or graphic, you know, chips. Yeah. Which essentially just do lots of the same calculations over and over again and use 3, 4, 5 times the amount of power. So the energy density of these buildings, this is a building, but if this was a data center, this would have 100 or maybe 1,000 times the energy density of what we're seeing now. So there are extreme applications for the utilization of water in cooling. And I gave you an example of a car, which is a closed loop system, but actually it's more like what Anders and I are experiencing. We're like kind of sweating under these, lamps. Well, that's an evaporative cooling system, which is a lot more efficient, which is why human beings use it, but consume a lot of water. And in the water industry, we make the distinction between consumptive and non-consumptive use, where consumptive use leaves the fresh water system, a cycle that we typically utilize in terms of rivers and lakes and streams, and we can't use it downstream. It gets evaporated and it goes back into a water cycle, but who knows where it ends or where it comes back. And so when we talk about water and data centers, we're talking about trade-offs between very efficient methods of cooling, which will help people's bottom lines, but will not be sustainable in the long term because of the utilization of water, versus more sustainable closed-loop systems, which add expense and really put the water burden now on a different place. Now it's on the power consumption. And if your power is all renewable, then you're great. But if it's natural gas, less so. And if it's coal, well, then that's an order of magnitude more in terms of water utilization per megawatt hour.
1: Adrian, could I ask you to put something in context?
0: Sure.
1: You mentioned that some data centers, you mentioned consumptive use of water,
0: yeah,
1: and then there's some non-consumptive use of water.
0: Right.
1: So what do you call the non-consumptive use?
0: Non-consumptive.
1: Okay.
0: Yeah.
1: So, and then, so you're saying that there are some data centers out there that are effectively non-consumptive and some that are much, much higher consumption levels.
0: Yeah. And it's very similar to power generating systems that use pass-through cooling. So you'll expose your pipe into a river. That river will take the heat away, but that river is going to be utilized for someone else, and it's still in the system that you haven't consumed water. You've changed the temperature of the water, and there might have been a small evaporation, but it's not like a cooling tower where the water that was put into that cooling tower is now in the environment, and now we can't utilize that again. But thanks for clarifying that. I think the thing I'd like to talk about is Miranda mentioned the scale of investment, and that is forcing us to confront some harsh realities that we've been neglecting. we are not sustainable. Before data centers, we weren't sustainable from a water perspective, and we weren't sustainable for an energy perspective. And so now data centers are just putting that at the forefront, and in one sense, providing an opportunity to address that. And I think that's where we probably should focus on, is the opportunities. Also, data centers use a lot of water, but use a lot of water relative to what? What is it? A data center uses maybe, I'll use millions, MGD, millions of gallons of water per day. And a large data center, relatively large, will use 5 MGD, 5 million gallons of water a day, which is a lot. That's like 12,000 homes. And if you look at Houston and all the data centers in Houston, which is up and coming up there with Virginia, they used about 130 MGD, right? Much more than just 5, 130 MGD in 2025, okay? And it's projected to increase. Metropolitan Water District, we're debating whether to build the largest recycled water plant in the nation, and that would be our pure water facility in Carson. That would be 150 MGD, and that would be at least $5 billion. Don't quote me on the numbers, so good. But it's going to be more than $5 billion. But, and we don't even know if we're going to build it. You know, our board is still deciding it because it's a large investment. But is that, that's a lot of water. That's the largest single facility in the nation. But actually, Houston is anticipated by 2030 to go up to 1,000 MGD in terms of their data center utilization. Well, is that a lot? Well, actually, if you wanted to take care of that for Houston, you could just get rid of all golf courses in the United States. And that would be about 1,400 MGD. So you're on that scale. Awesome. But, you know, and you could argue
2: whether that would be a strong top-down
0: decision. That would be a strong top-down decision.
1: But speaking of values, right?
0: Exactly. Well, no, but okay, why stop there? Because you could get rid of every lawn in the United States, and that would be about 6,000 MGD. So are data centers a lot of water relative to lawns? Do you really need lawns? Couldn't you go back to whatever was there before the lawn? And then frankly, it is a lot of water, but that's not a lot of water compared to the agricultural use that we do. And that's on the order of 100,000 MGD.
3: Annually.
0: That's per day. Millions
3: per day.
0: Yeah. So
3: okay.
0: You could shift it into, you could do the math. But that's a scale of thinking about water. And I mentioned I'm vegan. I have very strong opinions about how agriculture should use water. And that's a vegan perspective. You could also think of it from a fuel perspective in terms of how much ethanol we use. So what we are talking about is a value of water. And what we are talking about are communities that are impacted by that value of water. And if you look at the history of water, it's not very good for the environmental justice of communities. So again, this is an opportunity to look at how we invest sustainably going forward. Look at how we coordinate, cooperate, conserve, and make sure communities have a say in the matter. This is an opportunity for environmental justice. There's a lot of things that are coming to the forefront that we could get right. That would be really great.
2: Thank you. These are wonderful perspectives. And we will get to Greg. Not only did we put him in the shadow, but he hasn't spoken real yet. We're going to get there. But I just wanted to follow up with a question about values, because we have different ways of valuing water, you say?
0: Yes.
2: And one way of balancing all that is to find a value equivalent, and we usually call that money.
0: Yeah.
2: So pricing water is a way of doing it. We do pay our water bills.
0: Yeah.
2: So what does the pressure from the data centers do to water pricing? And do we see a kind of gentrification of water prices where these guys move in and then it's more expensive for everyone else?
0: Good. It's complicated. The first thing you have to understand is water is not a commodity. Until you put it in a bottle, then it's a commodity. Before that, it's a real property and it has property rights. And so the pricing is way skewed. We sell a swimming pool of water, an acre foot, which is 325,000 gallons. We sell that treated water for you at about $1,200, $1,500, which is 100 times less than what you would pay for bottled water. So, and it's better regulated, by the way. Bottled water is the FDA. Mm-hmm. We're regulated by the EPA, higher standards. Anyway, good. Okay. So that same amount of water, if you were a farmer, and let's say we discount it because we treated the water, untreated water, we sell it raw to you for about $1,000. But farmers, because of historic water rights, could get that same water for maybe $50 or $100 or maybe $300. It's a scale. But there's an order of magnitude difference or several times difference in terms of the price of the same kind of water. And when you buy water, you price water, you're not buying the molecule. You're getting the molecule delivered to you where you want it and when you want it. And that's where all the cost comes in. And we don't do it for profit, by the way. So we're just selling it to you for what it costs to get it here, to treat it, and then to store it when you need it. And so the question was, how does this price play out? If we were in a market system, like say Australia, which used to be on the same water rights system that the United States was on, because we all came from common law in England, where there's a lot of water, doesn't work here in the Southwest in the desert, and definitely doesn't work in Australia. And they had to switch to a water market. Then you would see more real-time responses to that price signal. We don't have that as much because we still rely on those water rights. And right now there's a lot of contention, but you should think of it as a lot of opportunity. If there's that huge of price difference between some folks who have a lot of water, in fact, most of the water, 80% of the water that is used by humans goes to ag. So most of that water, and it's mostly really cheap, then there's some middle ground to, there's an opportunity if we can share and compromise.
2: These are great perspectives, and it brings more attention to the matter, and that's an opportunity in itself. Yeah. So that's great.
3: Hey, listeners, quick break here. We hope that you are enjoying EcoJustice Radio. 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I'm your host, Jack Eyte, and we feature a panel discussion of industry professionals working at the intersection of technology and environmental sustainability.
2: It seems both with water and power, we are a little bit maybe... With water, the constraints or the limitations are more absolute, but there is some leeway in policy. With power, we can find smarter ways and we can make a bigger cake, but we are a little bit wizard or prophet. I don't know if you know the concept, but it's a question, do you think environmental problems and constraints in terms of absolute limits to growth, or do you think that you can somehow engineer your way out of it, mm-hmm. which is the wizard approach? And I think Greg is the right person to speak to that. And also, you've been talking about win-win solutions. And so how can we imagine not only working the systems? You come from software engineering and you worked a lot with alternative energy sources and solar. So the question is, how can we not only work on our infrastructure, but how can even AI be a part of the solution to AI or the problems that AI creates?
1: It's a huge question. Before I jump into the answer, I just want to say thanks, everybody, for all their awesome insights so far, and Elvira and the group for putting this all together, and the awesome introduction to tee this up. When I think about your comment about the fact that water has different prices for different uses, yet 80% of our water does go to agriculture, and they're paying the least amount for their water, the incentive for them to conserve isn't there, right? And so, but... Even with the incentive not there to conserve, there are technology solutions that are out there helping them conserve. And there's many, many examples of science helping agriculture over the years get smarter and better. Sometimes unintended consequences we've seen years later. Artificial fertilizers are not the best way to do certain things, right? That we can do things smarter and better. Watering, though, is one of those areas where companies who are using drone coverage are using drones to find areas where they're overwatering and where they should, or where they're not watering enough, or they're changing the amount of pest control that they need to use because they're using drones to concentrate or figure out where they need to be. There's an organization, a company called the Climate Corp, that does a lot of agricultural technology. You've got farmers these days who oftentimes have GPS controlled tractors. And so there's a huge amount, I think, opportunity for AI to help in every one of our sectors, right? And agriculture is one of those sectors, I think, that has a real serious set of undermet technological problems that we could be helping with. So my first answer is I do believe, or my first comment is I do believe that there are solutions in a lot of these spaces. When you come to the building itself, the electricity use in a data center and the heat that's generated in those data centers, a lot of that heat is wasted electricity. It's wasted electricity because the chips need direct current, but what comes out of your wall is alternating current. But what comes off of solar panels, direct current. So in a situation where a data center wants to build a really large solar field to help offset the power, which is happening and does happen, oftentimes what happens is you have the data center contract with an EPC or a developer who's building the solar center, and they're not really the same entities. They're not talking the same things. They're just working together. But that means that that solar development is putting the power onto the grid, and then the data center is pulling it off the grid. Huge amounts of DC to AC, AC back to DC losses. So there are a lot of companies now who are looking at saying, hey, can I just build a modular unit of compute that could be plugged into a DC system that has extra DC current, and I can just use their overage? So there, you know, these are different startups that are happening. I say a lot. There are a few that I know of specifically. There are probably some others that I don't know of. So I don't know how many there are, but there are a lot of opportunities. And the, you know, we've heard the expression, necessity is the mother of all invention, right? And so, as companies, scale, the individuals, the Microsofts, the Metas, the Googles, a lot of them are trying. And I do think that it's interesting, Miranda, that your organization works so closely with many of them. A lot of them are trying to find smart, efficient ways to do things. They're also trying to figure out a way to go fast as possible because they do have this first mover advantage. I do think that Colossus, your example, is one of those anti-patterns. You see an absolute opposite of the trend occurring there. Majority of data centers are not bringing on 50 generators and spinning them all up at the same time. That is a bit of an anomaly, and I'm glad that they're getting the bad press that they are, and they should be. But the overwhelming majority of companies, I think, are trying to find a way. They're trying to thread the needle between moving as fast as possible and be as efficient as possible, because again, the efficiencies do generate win-wins. So I hope that was cohesive enough.
4: Can I just add one more?
1: Yeah,
4: I think we do.
0: Just because I have to talk to lawyers. Greg mentioned that, you know, farmers didn't have the incentives to conserve. And just to clarify that, there are incentives. They aren't as strong as they could be. And in one sense, they are constrained by the water rights that they work under, that if they don't use their full allocation of water, they could lose that allocation. So that's a very perverse incentive.
1: Perverse incentive, yes. Exactly right.
0: And that the opportunity, because there are opportunities, tend to come in these partnerships. And that's my current job. I do strategic sustainability partnerships, but where you can combine two needs that are different. And one of the classic examples that's working really well now and growing are photo agrivoltaics, where you have lots of land, you want to rotate crops, you want to intersperse power. There's a nice kind of synergy there. And we're looking for those types of synergies and partnerships, I think, to counteract some of the perverse incentives that are in place that we have inherited.
2: All right. I have a question.
1: For those unaware, agrivoltaic, you're just putting PV panels out instead of a ground mount field. Yeah. You're putting them out in a field that's still being used to grow stuff. So, you know, usually they're higher off the ground. Usually they're spread out more so that machinery can go around them. But they're effectively just ground mount solar panels where they're designed such that agriculture can happen around them.
5: Mm. And you can use sheep to grass to everything. Yeah. Right. Not goats, though.
2: So that's sort of a utopian vision.
1: Speaking of other...
2: All like, washed over by machines of loving grace and so forth.
1: Just a last comment on agrivoltaic, though. There's another type of voltaic that people may not recognize, which is photovoltaic. And California has put...
2: On the wood.
1: Yeah. Photovoltaic. So PV panels produce power better when they are kept cool. The hotter the panel goes, the less power you're getting off that panel. Putting a panel over water helps keep it cool. And so there's actually some open canals in California that are carrying water from Northern California to Southern California that I think it was the Southern Coast that did it, right?
2: Yeah.
1: Yeah. Mm-hmm. They covered the canal with sections of panels, of PV panels. So you now are evaporating less water because it's less open to the air, and you're keeping those panels cool. So there's a lot of these great mixed uses opportunities.
2: Yeah, this is a real thing already, and it's really working.
1: Yeah, although we're moving out of data centers.
2: So but it's a great example of a win-win solution. But I wanted to ask you, Alec, about, obviously, the opposite of a win-win is a horrible lose-lose scenario, but the more common opposite is winner takes it all. And competition in this field is very, very fierce. And I've been watching videos now, also out of the country, China, they are building their data centers up in ice cold deserts with plenty of sun for their solar panels. And they figured out a way to build the infrastructure to boom that information back to the east, where all the people live. And so that sounds highly competitive. So that's one perspective. But another perspective is the competition that is going on between these giants in the tech field. And what is your perspective on are we in a situation where the winner takes it all? A lot of it is about training these large language models. And also, when they are trained and when you've developed them, don't you get a point where the plateaus and where the need for this extreme compution sort of is diminished? So do you have any perspectives on that?
5: Yeah, mine might not be definitive, so we'll let some others opine as well. But right now, it seems from my perspective that it is a race for resources, right? So what you do is you need a piece of land, you need local fiber to get your data out, you need water. And then you need power from somewhere, right? So you can make power. So if you have gas, you can, and if you have sun and you have land, you can make solar power. So, you're basically looking for those sites very aggressively to find those and lock them down. And that is a race. And that is, whoever finds the sites and then deploys efficiently sort of gains that, right?
2: I think that makes everyone even more excited to follow this. in the coming years. So you get the honor of speaking last, and maybe you can speak a little bit about the communities you work with, because you've mentioned the indigenous communities. Yeah, from the commons perspective, how can one engage? Because it's hard. It can feel very inaccessible and technical, the issue of data centers, but it's dawning on people that this is an important topic.
0: Good. Okay, let's take us back 5 years, 10 years before data centers. There are no data centers. Let's take us back. Okay. We're still not sustainable and our infrastructure is still behind, right? 10 years ago. Okay. And you got to ask the question, why? How did we get here? It was because of we didn't do the railroads or we didn't do the highways. The highways and the railroads were essentially federal programs, and the federal government is the only one that can make up money and finance on the timescales that we have to deal with in terms of long-term infrastructure. If you ask Ford in the whatever last century to build all the highways and also build a car company, that would be nuts. You can't ask renewable energy companies to do that. You can't ask data centers to do that. So to Greg's point, we need policy, but that policy has to kind of deal with the underlying issue. And the underlying issue is a changing climate, and the underlying issue is sustainability from a resource perspective. And the underlying issue is, frankly, environmental justice to communities that have historically not been at the table and have been, frankly, not treated well. And we can learn from all of that, so we can do better. The challenge is we're doing it in the midst of this climate change. And so the opportunity is using the, frankly, capital that these companies bring to deal with infrastructure and to deal with scale, you need a lot of money. Well, the folks who have a lot of money are the federal government. You can create policy to choose how that money is spent. But also these partners have a lot of money, so they can also catalyze that work. And frankly, we can do better than the infrastructure development that we've done in the past. Right now, you're seeing this play out on the Colorado River. Colorado River is shared by 7 states, 2 countries, including Mexico, and 30 federally recognized tribes who historically have not been at the table. And there's a wonderful book, Science Be Damned, that talked about how the allocations for the different states were made. And the long story short is they overpromised. And the scientists knew they were overpromising. And the politicians said, you want to get this built or not? And so they overpromised. There's more water on paper than there is actual molecules. And now, 100 years later, we are reconciling with that. And so we're all going to have to take cuts, and more people, and particularly the indigenous communities, are going to have to get the allocation which they have the most senior rights to. It is a really interesting bit of history how the folks with Pueblo rights, the most senior water rights, have not necessarily been able to access those rights. The point is, we can learn from those experiences, and we don't have to repeat history. We can do it a lot better, but it is going to take a lot of money, and it will take a lot of policy to direct that money in the right place, and the policy to, frankly, incentivize smart utilizations of water. There is a lot of water out there. I mentioned ag, and I mentioned lawns. There, but we don't have enough water to do just anything, but we have enough water to do what we can do and what we need to do. And that's going to be the challenge. We're going to have to share it. We're going to have to conserve it, and we're going to have to compromise. You do those three things and we'll be okay.
4: Good. Well said.
1: Good. Mm-hmm. I hope you'll repeat that to the federal administration.
2: Sure,
1: right. And since then.
0: Yeah.
2: So we ended on a note here of a policy and regulation, and there are other ways this story can end, or we could end our discussion. And you talk about overpromising, and the question of AI has an overpromise. Well, it's also overdelivered in certain respects. I think we all feel that, and there is room for surprises also with the intersection of human intelligence, artificial intelligence, and the infrastructure. So, but it's an incredibly interesting discussion to follow. Thank you all for being here. It's been very enlightening. I hope you all have gotten something out of it.
6: Bravo. And that's a wrap.
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Executive producer and co-host myself, Jack Eit, co-host Carrie Kim, engineer and original music by Blake Quake Beats. 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
1: This is Jeremy Roth Cushell with Understanding Israel-Palestine Beyond the Walls. I'm joined by Grant Smith. Grant Smith has been the research director of the Institute for Research Middle Eastern Policy, IRMEP, in Washington, D.C. since 2003. He is the author of two unofficial histories of AIPAC, the American Israel Public Affairs Committee, America's Defense Line, the Justice Department's Battle to Register the Israel Lobby as Agents of a Foreign Government, and Foreign Agents, AIPAC, from the 1963 Fulbright hearings to the 2005 espionage scandal, as well as the books Divert and Spy Trade about Israeli espionage inside the United States. Jeff Stein of the Washington Post designated Smith a, quote, Washington, D.C. author who has made a career out of writing critical books on Israeli spying and lobbying, unquote. Thank you so much for joining us today, Grant Smith.
2: Hey, it's great to be on. Thank you, Jeremy.
1: Being your expertise and your the institute that you started has factualized through documents and deep analysis the actual historical background of what we now call the Israel Lobby. Mm-hmm. Would you take us back to maybe more of the origins of the modern Israel Lobby in the United States of America?
2: Sure. And I just want to say that one of the books you reference really traces the rise of Isaiah Kenin, who was the founder of AIPAC. And so he, along with some other key figures I hope we discuss, such as Abraham Feinberg, were really instrumental in setting up the lobby as we know it today. On the part of Kenin, he started off as a newspaper man, very interested in Zionist politics. And then when Israel was coming into being, he was actually an employee of the Ministry of Foreign Affairs and ran an operation called the Israel Office of Information, in which they were trying to pressure Congress and funnel lots of news to newspapers and outlets about the importance of supporting Israel. And he finally left that organization for the American Zionist Council, the AIPAC prototype, and essentially did the same thing. And this really sets up the battle that's been that went on through the 50s and 60s, where the Justice Department told him he had to register as a foreign agent under the 1938 Foreign Agents Registration Act. And he said no. And then when he was kind of caught out lobbying by the Senate Foreign Relations Committee and a Justice Department investigation, they reconstituted the AZC as AIPAC to avoid registering. So he's a very interesting figure, Isaiah Kenin. And really, you can kind of trace his career as the formation of AIPAC and kind of the modus operandi of always pressing for unconditional U.S. support, a huge effort to get positive media coverage, just a lot of fundraising activities in the U.S., the diversion of some funds from the quasi-Israeli Jewish agency into U.S. lobbying efforts, the first wins for foreign aid. You can really see all of that by tracking Isaiah Kenin.
1: Will you explain to our listeners the birth of the modern political lobbying organization in relationship to the Israel Lobby in terms of this relationship of Abraham Feinberg and Harry Truman?
2: Sure. That's an extremely important relationship. So Abraham Feinberg, you know, was born in 1908, and he was instrumental in organizing Harry S. Truman's so-called whistletop fundraising tour that really saved his 1948 presidential election campaign from what people were terming at the time. It was almost certainly going to be a disaster. And so Feinberg had an extremely close relationship with Harry Truman. He was the chairman of the Democratic Party Committee in New York City. And Truman quoted to his Truman Library, he said, "I remember Abe, he certainly did come through." And he really did. He really helps Truman out a lot. And he later, you know, he later helped out other Democrats as well, right up to LBJ, in terms of raising funds. But he also had this other side, and that other side was his instrumental role as a person who was helping a vast smuggling network called the Haganah Smuggling Network in the U.S., which was diverting surplus World War II material of war to Palestine for the upcoming War of Independence. And so he was constantly coming up on the radar as being involved first in Americans for Haganah, which became Israel Speaks. He was ordered, like Kennan, to begin registering as a foreign agent in the 1950s, and very instrumental behind the scenes in meeting when David Ben-Gurion was just the head of the Jewish Agency visiting the U.S. He was part of this group of rich Zionist industry leaders who met with Ben-Gurion and promised to help set up the support network in the U.S. He was one of those guys. So he had this other side where he was really working Truman and other political figures on the basis of his Democratic Party politics to get this unconditional aid for Israel going. And he really leveraged the fact that he had saved Truman and that he was a bigwig in the Democratic Party to get all sorts of favorable deals. And especially, you know, when he was meeting with Israeli intelligence officials and meeting with Americans who were smuggling weapons, he was able to get the Justice Department and other investigations of the Haganah Smuggling Network to quash those investigations in the cradle, so that only a handful of some of the smugglers who were violating the Neutrality Act and Arms Export Control Act were actually prosecuted, like Hank Greenspun, a big figure out in Las Vegas, like Al Schwimmer, who became the head of Israel Aircraft Industries, later Israel Aerospace Industries, Charles Winters, who helped get some bombers shipped to Israel. So he was very instrumental in helping get minimal prosecutions and get all sorts of leniency for when they were caught, which wasn't very often. But when they were caught, you know, it stood a chance to give Israel a major black eye and kind of get some accountability out of the network. And they were always, if they weren't able to quash the investigations, they were later able to, and their fellow travelers, get some presidential pardons of the people who were caught.
1: Moving back to the 40s through the 60s, and this question of Truman through Kennedy and the evolution of the American Zionist Council into the American Israeli Public Affairs Council.
2: Yep.
1: It's interesting, in the beginning of Israel Shahak's book, the controversial but renowned Israeli chemist and dissident wrote a book titled A Jewish History, Jewish Religion, The Way to 3,000 Years. And in the introduction to that, or the preface, Gore Vidal relates a story that he had heard directly from John F. Kennedy about a suitcase of cash that was delivered to Truman during these whistle stop tours, and that it was basically explicitly put to Kennedy behind the scenes when Feinberg approached him.
2: Right.
1: And this is also related in the Samson Option by Seymour Hersh's book, that Feinberg said that there was an agreement or an understanding. Meanwhile, Kennedy had related to others that he felt deeply insulted on behalf of the United States, that there was basically a quid pro quo offered to him in relationship to campaign financing.
2: Right, right.
1: That we want to, quote, control your Middle East policy. And thus, after that, Kennedy came into office, and along with his brother Robert Kennedy, they appeared to want to, John Kennedy on one hand wanted to reform campaign finance, and then Robert Kennedy looked to be tasked to try to register the Israel lobby as foreign agents. Would you speak to what happened there?
2: Sure. I just want to say that the full quote from this, it was that, quote, sometime in the late 40s, that world-class gossip and occasional historian John F. Kennedy told me how in 1948, Harry S. Truman had been pretty much abandoned by everyone when he came to run for president. Then an American Zionist brought him $2 million in cash in a suitcase aboard his whistle-stop campaign train. And that's why a recognition of Israel was rushed through so fast. As neither Jack nor I was an anti-Semite, unlike his father and my grandfather, this is Gore Vidal talking, we just took this to be another funny story about Truman and serene corruption of American politics, unquote. And it's a classic quote, and lots of people have mentioned that. But just bumping it up to that hotel meeting room, yeah, Kennedy, he got the backing of major pro-Israel, business people and whatnot, and they did basically tell him, "We want to run your Middle East policy," and he was unaware that that was the quid pro quo, and he did three things that really did not go down well with these financial backers. They felt abandoned, and that he was, you know, not holding up his end of the bargain. One of them was having some diplomacy pushing for the return of some Palestinian refugees to their homes and properties in what was now, you know, Israel by the early 60s. He also was cracking down behind the scenes on the fact that the American Zionist Council was not registering as a foreign agent, despite an abundance of information that they were absolutely taking money to things like Kennan's Near East reports, which was kind of laundering money from the Jewish agency to him to keep his operations going, all sorts of coordination, just every indication that they were foreign agents, but not registering. And they would push back and say, well, you know, Pharaoh was designed to go after, you know, Nazis and communists, not our good friends, Israel. And so they were pushing back, saying, no, this law doesn't really apply to us. And his third red line was really threatening to withhold conventional military aid if Israel didn't shut down its Dimona nuclear weapons facility. And all three of those things were just absolute red lines for the Israel lobby and Israel. And it was extremely tense going. There's a whole section of our IsraelLobbyArchive.org devoted to the behind-the-scenes fight where they ordered AZC to register as a foreign agent. But then after Kennedy was gone, the whole thing kind of unwounds, and although the AZC did submit a list of all the money it was sending out to form think tanks and funneling to the New York Times radio station and just this vast influence operation, that was supposed to be public, and yet the Justice Department kept it under wraps until we got it via FOIA in 2008. So the Pharaoh battle with AIPAC's predecessor is why AIPAC exists in its present form. AIPAC split off from being an unincorporated lobbying division of the American Zionist Council 6 weeks after the order by the Justice Department, and it was back up and running full-fledged by the end of the decade. And so the reason AIPAC exists is that it had to reconstitute itself in order to claim that it didn't have to register as a foreign agent. But then it went on to be involved in three quasi-espionage scandals that proved that it still had this intelligence and covert operations capability and probably should have been registering. So it's a fascinating story. And if you look up American Zionist Council, you know, registration battle, you can see all of the documents behind those two books that you mentioned.
1: And the resources that you have at IsraelLobby.org include everything from what you mentioned about the behind-the-scenes nuclear negotiations to a whole series of documents about Abraham Feinberg. And it's interesting to note, too, that it talked about how usually FARA would be used to, keep an eye on communists and Nazis.
2: Right.
1: And meanwhile, one of Feinberg's close associates, David Wall,
2: right?
1: was a known
2: Soviet spy, sure.
1: Yeah. Codenamed Pink, you say, from the 1930s.
2: Right.
1: And so that's just a note. And then sort of putting a closing on this earlier period, mm-hmm. I just would want to note that there is a long-term, it looks to be, an archetype or a architecture of the Israel lobby, at that point, even the proto-Israel lobby, in terms of a carrot and the stick. And so at the same time that Abraham Feinberg is approaching Truman with resources to fund his dilapidated campaign, in the year prior to that, I think it was the Stern Gang, Lehi, one of the most extremists of the Zionist militant groups, who had worked to make an alliance with Nazi Germany and then eventually turned to the Soviets.
2: Right.
1: But were also sending mail bombs to leadership in the UK, but it also had sent apparently, and this is documented in Truman's daughter's Margaret's book, that the Stern Gang had sent letter bombs to the White House
2: right.
1: in 1947. And so I think that this architecture of the carrot and the stick in terms of this long-term industrial-scale espionage should be noted. But now in moving into this more middle period
2: yeah.
1: of the Israel lobby and industrial-scale Israeli espionage, I think the nuclear component that you mentioned is really crucial here. It was obviously of much importance to this intensity of tension between the Kennedy administration and Ben-Gurion's administration in the early 60s. And then it did not resolve. Well, in some cases, it was resolved in certain ways, but it was only escalated in terms of the importance of the Israeli desire to attain nuclear materials and to attain them by covert means from the United States in terms of building up their nuclear weapons at their Dimona

was very active in trying to get the Atoms for Peace program so that they could have a U.S.-funded nuclear research facility reactor in Israel. But anyway, so the LACOM was a scientific division for looking for mainly nuclear weapons-related material and information run out of consulates and the embassy in the U.S. And there's a there was a very conscious effort to get the most precious material on Earth that could only be produced in massive national laboratories, and that was highly enriched uranium. And so just like the Haganah outfit had set up front organizations through the Sonnenborn Institute, like Materials and Manpower for Palestine, there was a front organization set up outside of Pittsburgh at Apollo, Pennsylvania, by a brilliant nuclear scientist named Zalman Shapiro, who had solved some key problems in naval nuclear reactors and then launched his own commercial facility as a contractor for the Navy to process highly enriched uranium into naval fuel and other applications. And almost immediately, by the mid-1960s, it was noted that his plant was losing more highly enriched uranium than any other facility in the U.S., and it still has that record. And so an investigation was launched by the FBI, and they noted that top Israeli LACOM officials and top Israeli spies like Rafi Eitan had visited the plant, that Shapiro was heavily involved in meeting with these people on a constant basis. He was photographed and photographed.

0: NUMEC to process, picked up traces of that, came to the conclusion that the Israelis had obtained a large quantity of that in order to have nuclear weapons available, by the late 1960s, simple sort of gun type, highly enriched uranium atomic bomb. So the fallout from that particular espionage is still ongoing. The site in Apollo, Pennsylvania, where they ran NUMEC was a steel plant. It was a shoddily run organization, underfunded. Many people were hurt by pollution. It's still the site of a $500 million cleanup by the U.S. Corps of Engineers because it was a sloppily run, underfunded front organization. And it was gradually, the Department of Energy and Atomic Energy Commission, which is now defunct, organized its buyout by Atlantic Richfield to avoid the embarrassment of having to admit what had actually happened there. And Shapiro was gently eased into another position where he didn't have access to highly enriched uranium or any classified information on nuclear-related matters. And he basically lived a full life denying that he had diverted uranium. And everyone has generally, not had any consequences except for the residents around the plants. But nuclear espionage has been ongoing, and you mentioned Arnon Milchan, the famous Hollywood producer. He was recruited by Benjamin Blumberg of Israeli intelligence, founder of Mossad, very early, Lacom, very early, and he participated in sourcing material as well. And one incident that we've been particularly active on, because nobody actually went after the documents, was to find out more about the diversion of 810 Kritrons, which can be used as nuclear triggers in the highly sequenced timing of the initial detonations that then detonate nuclear weapons. Well, there was a smuggling operation called Project Pinto, which was set up to smuggle some of these export-controlled triggers out of the U.S. in a series of shipments to the Israeli Ministry of Defense. And it involved a company called Milco out of Huntington Beach in California. The triggers would be shipped to Helai Trading in Israel, and then the Ministry of Defense would take them from there. What we found out when we got the FBI documents and some other agencies released documents was that none other than Benjamin Netanyahu was in this smuggling ring meeting with the smugglers, such as Richard Kelly Smith, and worked at Helai Trading at a time when everyone else said he was working at a furniture factory. So, Netanyahu.
1: What is the time scheme of this?
0: Yeah, so this is the late 70s to early 80s. And the investigation files were from 1985 to 2002. The problem with this whole thing is, they rounded up a lower level operative, Richard Kelly Smith, but then he promptly fled the country and he just basically disappeared from the scene until he was captured in Spain and sent back to the U.S. in 2002. And he pretty much was.
1: And it sounds like these upper level operatives, whether it's from Milchan or Netanyahu, one of them became the prime minister right. A little bit later, and the other produced the movie on the assassination of an American president
0: right.
1: The next decade.
0: Yeah. I mean, not only that, but, I think because some of these files came out, and even National Public Radio started saying, well, it looks like Milchan is involved in some pretty terrible stuff. Well, he wasn't going to be issued another non-resident visa to stay in Hollywood making blockbuster films. And he was on his way out of this country, I think, because the State Department, the public knew that he was kind of a bad actor. But Netanyahu intervened and got him, pressured the State Department to give Arnon another 10-year visa. So not only did the two masterminds, I think they were the masterminds, skate, but they retained sufficient influence to force, political appointees at the State Department to

0: grant him another visa. So there's no accountability for this stuff. And I just have to mention, it's ongoing. I mean, nuclear smuggling from this country of, you know, key components has never stopped. In 2012, there was a Belgian company called Telegy, which was in a smuggling network that brought Textronix oscilloscopes, bought them in the U.S., shipped them to Israel. You really need those to work on nuclear weapons. And there wasn't really any consequence for that. You know, they shut down the operation, but, you know, there was no consequence like there would have been if, for example, they'd gone to Iran or something like that.
1: I've been speaking with Grant F. Smith, who's been the research director of the Institute for Research Middle Eastern Policy, IRMEP, in Washington, D.C. since 2003, and a prolific author of many crucial books. Grant, will you give our audience a sense of where they can go to find more information about your work if they're interested in doing so?
0: Sure, Jeremy, and thanks for having me on. People can go to the IsraelLobby.org, which is an archival website, and pretty much everything that we collect, which is mainly through the Freedom of Information Act, can be found there, and then any articles we write is linked from there as well. People can go to IRMEP.org, which lists our conferences, recent reports. It's got the Twitter feed and online events. So check out IRMEP.org as well.
1: Thank you so much again, Grant Smith.
0: Thanks, Jeremy.

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1: Today on Peace Talks Radio, two authors who have written world histories, focusing more on peace than on war. One of them is Peter Stearns, author of Peace in World History.
2: Just look in a standard textbook and look under peace. Again, once in a while you'll find a specific treaty entrance or something like that. But otherwise, the subject is largely lacking.
1: Also, Anthony Adolph, author of Peace, a World History.
3: It's a dangerous way of looking at history to see only the warfare and the conflicts and the

0: could count the ones ever mentioned on one hand. So you can imagine my excitement when I came across not one but two history books with these titles: Peace, A World History, and Peace in World History. Yeah, cool, I know, right? Both books scan through the timeline of history for peace periods, peace leaders, key philosophers, important turning points, and more. And we'll hear from both authors today. Later, Canadian scholar Anthony Adolph. But first, Peter Stearns, professor of history and former provost of George Mason University in Virginia, author of 2014's Peace in World History. Peter Stearns told me about his research into his first chapters about early humankind.
1: My assumption going in, naively, was that early humans must have participated in war rather frequently because that's sort of our caveman image. In fact, it really looks like war as an experience was quite rare before the advent of agriculture. Violence wasn't rare, so I'm not trying to redo our view of human nature. Murders were probably fairly common, but collective acts of violence take a degree of organization that probably was absent. And the most important thing is to realize that hunting and gathering people were accustomed to moving around, and most commonly, when violence threatened, they'd simply move.
0: And so let's remind listeners then, in general, what was the impact of agriculture on all this?
1: Well, yeah, agriculture certainly in some ways didn't encourage war. War is bad for agriculture. But agriculture saw many people settle down, saw many people, which meant that you couldn't pack up and leave as readily if violence threatened. Agriculture generated surpluses, which meant that there were settled targets for marauders to attack. And agriculture ultimately generated states. One of the functions of states was protection, but unfortunately, or at least inevitably, once states began to form protective forces, they began to think, well, maybe we could use them for something other than protection. We could grab some other territory as well.
0: But what was going on in the earliest days of agriculture that might have given humans hope for being able to cooperate and battle those trends that you just described?
1: Well, I mean, agriculture certainly involved a degree of coordination. For example, if agriculture is based on irrigation, it requires people to work together. It requires some development of a notion of property rights and laws. So agriculture certainly advanced the need for coordination. Unfortunately, that need did not necessarily supersede the new opportunities for warfare. So it was a mixed picture. We know that some agricultural peoples valued peace. They constructed deities devoted to peace. In early days, even war itself was frequently interrupted for things like harvest because agriculture was so important. But the mixture was complicated.
0: Now, you of course note the development of the world's dominant religions in your book, Peace in World History, and you set out 3 points that affect the history of peace and war about them. Could you summarize those?
1: Well, yeah, the religions introduced important new elements, and those three turned out to be the leading missionary religions, but some of the same comments would apply to some other faiths like Hinduism and Judaism. So these major religions had three, frankly, contradictory potentials. On the one hand, they all expressed deep interest in peace. The afterlife was supposed to be peaceful. People were urged to commit to peace on this earth. Islam probably had the most complicated initial message in this regard, but there are statements in the Quran that are very, very supportive of peace. So, point one, the new religions encouraged more explicit interest in peace than probably had prevailed before then. Second, the religions also, however, the three missionary religions particularly, thought that they had identified the one basic truth. Their religion had the truth, other religions did not. They might nevertheless tolerate other religions, this varied, but the notion that you have the truth is probably not an approach that's optimally conducive to peace. And then finally, and this is an interesting aspect, I think, particularly for Buddhism, but it could affect the others.

0: The new religions could, in essence, urge people to pay attention primarily to their own spiritual well-being, their own salvation, and not be particularly interested in social issues of peace one way or the other. In other words, they could pull back, which was a comment that's been particularly applied to Buddhism. Not that they'd become warlike, they simply were not interested in problems of this earth.
1: Well, and that disparity in some ways has lingered even to some cases through to today, I think some would argue.
0: Oh, I think clearly. Again, if you look at different national Buddhist approaches, for example, the Japanese Buddhist tradition, partly because of the experience of World War II, is very peace conscious and very active, whereas Korean Buddhism, which is equally interesting as a religious movement, doesn't play much role in peace activities one way or the other. So yeah, these disparities and tensions still exist.
1: Now, in reviewing the rise of those religions, as you say, all three points have played out through history, and yet all the religions have contributed tent posts for peace pursuits throughout the ages, too. And as you poured through the stories again to write this book, what were your predominant feelings about religion and the hope for peace?
0: Oh, well, I don't have any striking insights because obviously the potential cuts in both directions. I think one has to be deeply impressed with religion, and not just the three I've mentioned, there are elements of this in Judaism and Hinduism as well. One has to be deeply impressed with religion as a potential source of peace leadership. That's been true periodically throughout history. It was true for Gandhi. It was true for Martin Luther King. So that's perhaps the most important point to emphasize. But religion can also promote a sense of war's inevitability. It can promote a sense that war on behalf of the faith is a good thing. And as you suggest, we see that in the world today as well. So I think the message is quite simply mixed. It depends on what strain of the religion an individual or group wants to emphasize.
1: Peter, are there some characters in some of the histories of religion that you find especially fascinating that are not part of most people's consciousness? Could you give an example or two that impressed you as you revisited or dug into the data here?
0: Well, I mean, the ones that interested me most, perhaps predictably, were people who were not part of my own previous religious tradition. So I'm very interested in somebody like the Emperor Akbar in India in the 16th century. He was a Mughal emperor. And like some other leaders, he had an initial period where he engaged actively in war, and it ended up disgusting him, so he turned unusually explicitly toward a pursuit of peace and toleration. He emphasized, although he was a Muslim, he emphasized the importance of toleration for Hindus and other religions in India. He and his chief minister talked about the importance of harmonious relations with other states. So I wish I could say he set up a tradition that had lasting impact. I don't think he did. His successors increasingly ignored his advice, but he's a really interesting figure and one that you just don't expect in terms of superficial understanding of Islamic military traditions. Then I'm deeply impressed, as to some extent we've already implied, I'm deeply impressed with some contemporary Buddhist leaders, such as Dr. Ikeda in Japan, who are unusually explicit about the importance of peace. I hadn't heard of some of these people before I became interested in this project, but they've persuaded me of the both the importance and the potential in specific efforts at peace in the contemporary world.
1: Now, Dr. Stearns, where is the beginning of the idea that states, secular governments, could override religious influence and promote peace as simply a choice that benefits all? And, you know, I know I'm asking for kind of a crash course here, but maybe you could, you know, direct us to the top of that idea.
0: Okay. Well, I think there are two answers to the question, and I'm still puzzling it out to some extent. The notion that specific states associated with one religion is, I think, not actually all that traditional. Rome, for example, although it had a civic religion, the Roman Empire was widely tolerant. It broke down a bit when it came to Jews and Christians, but for many other religions, early societies or early states embraced a pluralistic approach because their goal was political survival, not religious conversion. So I think it was the advent of religions that were more bent on identifying a particular universal truth that pushed states more toward a systematic intolerance, which comes up certainly in Christian Europe during what are commonly called the Middle Ages, comes up frequently in Islam. It's less common in Buddhism. But again, you get movements against this trend. I've mentioned Akbar in the Islamic tradition, Muslim rulers who believed that tolerance was important without abandoning their own religious belief. And then certainly in Europe, and this is fairly familiar, the Treaty of Westphalia in the 17th century, which essentially ended the religious wars in Europe, was a treaty born of exhaustion, but a treaty that said, look, I mean, this fighting is getting us nowhere. We still believe our religion is the only true one, but we've got to admit that we're not going to win this war, and we have to find a way to accommodate other belief systems. So that was a turning point in European history that's fairly familiar. It was, again, the result of over a century of recurrently brutal war. So it wasn't a joyous embrace of toleration for the good of humanity. But I think it did have lasting consequences in reducing religion as a war factor in Europe itself.
1: Now, there's so little recorded about the history of indigenous peoples of the Americas before European contact with them in the 15th and 16th centuries. But what stands out about what the historical record has shown about those societies that contributes to an understanding about humans and peacemaking?
0: Well, I mean, obviously they varied. The most obvious examples of native societies where organized states emerged is they were frequently pretty violent and pretty aggressive. The Aztecs, for example, were a notoriously warlike people that imposed their imposed conquest on a number of minority groups in Central America. But it is also interesting that a number of native groups developed an unusual commitment to peace, an unusual effort not only to avoid war, but even to discipline the development of anger in their own community. So you have, perhaps inevitably, I mean, this is part of the human laboratory, you have some stark contrasts in the Native American traditions that point in diverse directions.
1: Now, you do mention the Confederacy of Iroquois tribes. You write about some mingling of European ideas and local peace initiatives in North America.
0: Right. The Iroquois tribes did work out, although they were warlike up to a point. They channeled their aggression as careful as they could against outside groups. They did develop an interesting set of understandings within their own communities that inhibited warfare against kindred tribes.
1: You mentioned William Penn and the Quakers reaching out to Native Americans a bit. There were other examples, but you call them short-lived, and you also write, I wanted to ask you about this quote, that the Americas in the early modern period contributed nothing very durable to the history of peace, and I wanted to be clear about what is the early modern period?
0: Okay, the early modern period for the Americas, the early modern period runs essentially from the advent of Europeans, Columbus discovery, and then the advent of Europeans through the middle of the 18th century. The ending point is not decisively determined, but a convenient ending point is the Seven Years' War that ran from 1750 is basically

0: Constitution, Bill of Rights have, do you think, in the long arc of peace?
1: Well, the Bill of Rights certainly was part of an interesting new wave of thinking derived essentially from the Enlightenment that argued that human beings have certain rights simply because they're human beings. The American formulation was life, liberty, and the pursuit of happiness. Some people would put in property to that mix. So this was a potentially strong, innovative statement that people, just because they're people, regardless of their other attributes, should be given respect and dignity. The rights obviously pointed, among other things, to religious toleration, and they could point to a wider set of alternatives to warfare on grounds that war was one of the most fundamental denials of rights available. It was no accident that the same spirit that led to the American Bill of Rights resulted in, to my knowledge, the first recommendation that the that a government set up a Department of Peace or a Ministry of Peace. That was a suggestion of Benjamin Rush in the 1790s. It didn't happen, but this new kind of progressive thinking did connect to a really interesting surge of anti-war sentiment in the late 18th and particularly the early 19th centuries.
0: And then you do write that the long 19th century, and you write it that way, the long 19th century was not a good one for peace. Is it long because World War I seemed to be a result of 19th century trends? Is that why they call it the long century?
1: Well, it's long century. I mean, the term is not mine. It comes from the British historian Eric Hobsbawm. But long 19th century is basically a statement. Characteristics of the 19th century began to emerge in the final decades of the 18th century. This is when you get the Enlightenment, which we've just been talking about. It's when you get the first stages of the Industrial Revolution. And yes, they extend all the way to World War I. So you're talking about a period that's upwards of 150 years long. So the long 19th century is simply meant to say the 19th century is the core, but you have to go a little bit before and a little bit after to capture the major trends.
0: You also write, though, that this period indisputably played a major role in the history of peace. The details are in your book again, but what really does stand out?
1: Well, I mean, I was most impressed partly because it was new to me and I was embarrassed that I didn't know as much about it as I should have. The proliferation of peace ideas and peace movements from the 1790s onward is really absolutely extraordinary. You get peace groups springing up in the United States, in Britain, in virtually every Western country. They agitate for peace. They petition governments. They urge not only religious toleration, but they try to oppose the growing excesses of nationalism. And while these movements, it's easy to dismiss them because they do not lead to peace. They do begin to encourage institutions like the Court of Arbitration in The Hague at the end of the 19th century. They do begin to encourage the idea that maybe some international political linkages could form that would make conflict less inevitable. So these are not simply idealistic movements with no concrete result. They have not ended war, but they have ultimately helped generate institutions that we still rely on, that we increasingly rely on, to try to avoid the necessity of war. So I think the movement is really significant.
0: And interestingly, they haven't been forgotten, despite the fact that I guess we could say that for the most part, history books, history curricula has overlooked them.
1: Yeah. No, that's unquestionably true. And among other things, one of the interesting aspects of the peace movement, for example, in the United States after 1815, it had education as one of its core emphases. So these movements were urging states to seek alternatives to war. They petitioned governments when conflict loomed, but they also were trying to develop larger educational programs for citizens in what was increasingly a set of increasingly democratic societies.
0: More with Peter Stearns, author of Peace in World History, later in our show, and you can hear my entire interview with him at our website, peacetalksradio.com. That's peacetalksradio.com for more of this episode and the rest of our archive going back to 2002. Next up, independent scholar Anthony

0: This is Peace Talks Radio, the series on peacemaking and nonviolent conflict resolution, online at peacetalksradio.com. Good to have you with us today. I'm Paul Ingalls, series producer, talking with two authors who've written world history books from a peacemaking perspective instead of a war-centric perspective. Anthony Adolph got online with us from Quebec. His book, Peace, A World History, was published in 2009. And I asked him to start by reading a quote that he uncovered in his research.
1: This is directly from Confucius, and it's related to his philosophical imperative of peace. When the world is investigated, knowledge is extended. When knowledge is extended, wills become sincere. When wills are sincere, hearts are redressed. When hearts are redressed, individuals are cultivated. When individuals are cultivated, families become harmonious. When families are harmonious, state becomes orderly. And when states are orderly, there is peace in the world.
0: Why did that passage speak to you so much that you wanted to highlight it in your book?
1: I think it goes back to what I was calling the organic view of peace, is that peace has a foundation in our individual lives and grows out from there. If we foster inner peace, then we can develop peace in our families. If we foster peace in our families, then we can develop peace in our societies. And it's a really progressive and simplified way of looking at how we as individuals can have an agency in creating peace for ourselves and our societies.
0: Now, Anthony Adolph, obviously you're very interested and moved and committed to this topic, but I was imagining as you researched it and then writing about it, like in you're writing this chapter on the Middle Ages and the Renaissance and Reformation, you seem to be able to link something of a daisy chain of peacemakers. You just keep writing and keep passing on the notions of peacemaking to each other, although many of them are persecuted, imprisoned, some killed. What is it like for you as a researcher to connect to these stories of determined peaceful philosophers over the years? What does it feel like to delve into the people who were talking about this centuries ago and trying to move it forward?
1: Well, that's one of the things that amazed me as I was researching and writing the book, is that the inspirations that one generation of peacemakers got from the other, not with just from one to the other, but across centuries and across millennia. And it's that connection between different kinds of peace and peacemaking brought into the present that really inspired me to write the book. The fact that there was not so much literature on pro-peace activism was the initial spark, but what pushed me through the research was realizing that this continuity between the different generations in which this book participates, it's that inspiration and resilience that comes through that really inspired me to push through the 10 years of research that it took to write the book.
0: And I'll bet that leaves you feeling like you could at least be a small part of that chain.
1: That's what I'm hoping, at least, yes.
0: Yeah. Yeah. Now, you've often said that peace really is the mainstay of history. Say more about that. What do you mean?
1: If you look at how history is written and historiography is written, it tends to be a series of wars. So all the dates that are given are histories of wars and the treaties that came after. And that gives me a really skewed view of history. It's a negative view of history that sees wars as the main punctuations and completely overlooks the long or short periods of peace in between them and what really constituted those periods. It's that shift that I thought to elaborate in the book, is to how can we focus on the periods of peace in between the wars rather than wars being the main punctuations of history.
0: Right, and you've written that people living peacefully through most of time is a fact, otherwise we wouldn't be here now talking about it.
1: Yeah, it's a joke, but it's not a joke. The fact that if it wasn't for the peaceful people and the people who actively sought peace or passively sought peace and don't realize that they're doing it, people who just live peacefully, that we wouldn't be here to have this very interview. The world wouldn't exist as we know it. And we wouldn't have the lifestyles that we do today, positive or negative.
0: What is the consequence of not making the study of peacemaking a foundation of our history education?
1: Again, I think it gives a very skewed view of history, and it focuses on the destructive capacity. capacities of humankind rather than their proactive capacities. It's a dangerous way of looking at history to see only the warfare and the conflicts and the enslavements and the genocides. It's a very pessimistic view of history. And by focusing on the peaceful side of the narrative of history, I mean, in local and national and global senses, we get a fuller view of history and also a more positive view that can be built on rather than one that just needs to be negated.
0: You know, it makes me think of that oft-quoted George Santayana line that those who don't remember their history are doomed to repeat it. But I'm wondering if, in this case, if all we remember is war, are we not bound to repeat it as the solution to conflict most often heralded?
1: I would definitely agree with that. And I would also say that that's one main reason why we need to remember the peaceful times too, because we want to repeat those. We don't want to repeat the war-torn times. We want to repeat the peaceful times. And so by studying those, we're more likely to repeat them.
0: You move ahead to a chapter called The Ascent of Nation States and to figures like John Locke, writing in England in the late 1600s, early 1700s, a letter concerning toleration and two treaties of government, which wrestles with a way to govern in an interfaith way with citizens of multiple religions. Remind us a little bit of the pillars of his arguments.
1: The difference there, what I think needs to be important to highlight then is that he was writing in relation to Hobbes. Hobbes had this very dualistic view of peace as the as being the absence of chaos. And what Locke does is that he says, no, there can be different streams of contributors to peace and peacemaking. That's the thrust of his argument, that there's not two opposing forces, one pro-peace, one anti-peace, that there's different streams that all need to contribute to the great river of peace. That's Locke's main one way of phrasing Locke's contribution to the intellectual side of peacemaking.
0: Well, in many ways, these issues and another idea that you spend some time exploring, that peace depends on a favorable balance of trade, continue to dictate our periods of war and peace and even conversation in political campaigns of the modern day.
1: Yes, I think there tends still to be a dominance of the economic factors that contribute to peace, and that's a mainstay throughout history and especially today, that it's the economic basis of peace. But what I would like to stress is that those are not the only ones. There are other forces in play. There are the spiritual, the physical, the emotional side of peacemaking that also contribute to peace. And it's not just about balances of trade. It's not just about fiscal deficits. It's about how we as individuals can live peaceful principles.
0: Right. Nudge forward through the centuries, you explain hundreds, with intellectual conferences in Paris and Geneva. Process was a focus on peace move that and the justice move.
1: And usually that would really the Reformation dominating one world, one peace kind of organization. And the Reformation churches, the Mennonites, the Jacobites, they were the ones who said, no, wait a minute, there's different ways that we can achieve peace, and let's experiment. Let's experiment with how we do our agriculture. Let's experiment with how we see our ethics. Let's experiment with how we view our social relations. And it's something that can be put in place

0: by the general masses of people, not just by the intellectual elites or the academics or the political elites, but really how can the people themselves advance a peace movement that's fundamentally different from what the one that dominates today? And that was the Reformation.
1: It's fun for someone who's interested in peace to read your book, because you do move through history and you name check people like Emerson and Thoreau and Tolstoy and Baha'u'llah, the Baha'i faith, who called for nonviolent, non-nationalistic, interreligious peace. Is there a favorite stance or person or story that you like to share with people?
0: I think it would be, this may sound quirky, but there's in the Japanese tradition, there's the Shinto tradition, and they're the ones who really focused on how we can be attuned with nature and live a life in peace with nature. And I think that's one of the main takeaways for me, was from the Shinto tradition.
1: You start to see the beginnings of writings about global markets and free trade and international trade that you talked a little bit about before. John Stuart Mill is one that you highlight, who was writing in the late 1800s that international trade was the great guarantee of peace in the world, great permanent security of uninterrupted progress of ideas, he wrote. Again, a lot of people hang their hat on these ideas today, but it seems there's always something that eludes each philosopher or each succeeding generation about unintended consequences of these trade and free market forces in terms of developing peace. You know, like these days you might say jobs shipped overseas or livelihoods taken away inside some of the trading states. Would you agree that there always seems to be sort of a good idea followed by a period of correction courses that try to fine-tune what somebody is so certain is a good idea to balance the world and to help promote peace?
0: There is. I think it's important to stress that peace and peacemaking have always been an iterative process. There has never been one be-all and end-all statement about peace or way of making peace that has had the final word. It's one movement, and then, like you said, corrections to that movement, and then another one, and then another correction to that movement. There has not been. It's always been an iterative process. It's never been one that somebody can have the final say on.
1: And I do want to allow you to make mention of this in some way, because it's such a huge part of, I would say, more recent history. And by that, I mean the last 300 or 400 years. But you make an effort to find some useful strains of peacemaking in the history of colonization and imperialism. But you yourself suggest that it's a hard sell to look at that history in any positive light, because there was great suffering among indigenous populations around the world. But where did the light shine through at all in helping to define peacemaking in the future through that period? Or was it merely mostly a case of don't do it this way ever again?
0: There's a tendency to, and right, understandably so, to see colonialism, imperialism as purely negative forces and just things that we need to learn from in the negative. But that takes away from the view that the fact that colonialism and imperialism shaped the way that peacemaking is done today, between the empires. How they made and maintained peace is very similar to how states today make and maintain peace. And it's that learning from their mistakes, but also from what they did right, that's what I tried to focus on in the book.
1: And what would be an example or two of kind of what they did right? Because I think, as you say, most people think of the thumbnail definition of colonialism and imperialism in a very negative way.
0: Well, I think De las Casas, a figure, he stands out in that history as a great experimenter of how we can use the colonial framework to foster peace rather than take away from it, how we can use indigenous knowledge in combination with the imperial knowledge to advance both rather than imposing one on the other. De las Casas is a major figure in that.
1: I guess at the beginning of some of these colonial and imperial insurgences, that you can find some examples of good intentions that quickly went awry, good intentions of what you just described beginning, but it was hard to maintain often.
0: Yeah, it's an initial spark that often goes out eventually, and that I think that comes across in colonialism and imperialism a lot, is that there were these movements within it that tried to use it as a positive force, but were put out by the imperial forces themselves, and it's maintaining that the anti-colonialists were so successful in is because they had a focus of resistance, whereas the forces within imperialism, they were working within the grain, and that's what the difference between the two, how they worked, made them the most difference.
1: That's Anthony Adolph from Quebec, an independent scholar and author of Peace, A World History. On Peace Talks Radio today, we're talking with two authors who've written histories of peacemaking, peace philosophies, peace periods. We'll have a bit more with Anthony Adolph later, and more with Dr. Peter Stearns from George Mason University when we return on Peace Talks Radio in just a moment.

0: I'm Paul Ingalls. This is Peace Talks Radio, the series on peacemaking and nonviolent conflict resolution. We've been doing 12 episodes a year in this series since 2002, so you can find lots more at our website, peacetalksradio.com. We invite you to go, click around, listen, and learn. There you'll also hear lots more from today's authors, Anthony Adolph and Peter Stearns. Our complete interviews with both authors are on the website, including more about some of the historical research that both of them have done. Having done all this research and itemizing peacemaking figures, both of these authors also offer interesting conclusions, scaffolding for building a peaceful future. We'll get to some of that in a moment, but here again is Peter Stearns, author of Peace in World History. He teaches at George Mason University as a former provost there. Having heard Anthony Adolph quote Confucius at the start of our last segment, here was a question I had for Dr. Stearns. In your look at Rome and China, 1,000 years of history from 700 BCE onward, you wonder if Chinese Confucian philosophy is the one that really outlasted the notions of peace from the Mediterranean. What were the one or two most important peace ideas to survive from each place, and what seems to have had more staying power in modern history?
1: Well, that's a great question. Confucian values obviously emphasized the importance of the state. They emphasized the importance of order. So a devoted Confucianist was not going to plunge into war particularly heedlessly. And as you know, classical China also generated a number of studies of war that urged that war was a last resort, that all other mechanisms should be exhausted before war was attempted. So I think it's fair to say that Chinese culture was fairly conservative about war. Doesn't mean they didn't fight, but militarism was not, in fact, highly prized. And I think that's a tradition that in many ways has continued through much of Chinese history. I think the Greek and Roman legacy was more checkered in this regard. Rome was a much more overtly militaristic society, set up many more artistic monuments to war. So a question, and it is a question, I don't have a firm answer. A question is, did different legacies get created all that time ago, such that China would remain not war-free, but more circumspect with regard to war? The Roman tradition would pass on a greater valuation of things military in ways that may affect reactions even today.
0: Right. I mean, there seems to be this ongoing theme of military engagement and violence being the history that is more celebrated, more documented. Is this something that you're saying that was more prevalent in the Mediterranean than elsewhere in terms of what lasts in the record and what lasts in the artifacts?
1: Right. Tentatively, I think emperor valued and valued them

0: made warfare less central.
1: Now, moving on down the timeline, World War I, horrific war, something of a hopeful characterization after the war of it as the war to end all wars was, of course, as we know, extremely short-lived, given that World War II exploded yes. about 20 years later. But important elements of the modern peace movement took root in those post-World War I years. Is that right?
0: Yeah, up to a point. I mean, the first thing to say is one of the reasons to study the history of peace is to realize, and this is not a new finding, but to realize increasingly that some peace efforts are better than others. So the peace settlement that ended World War I was notoriously flawed. It was a much less well-designed, well-crafted settlement than the one that had ended the Napoleonic Wars a century before. So one of the things that you have to, one of the uses of a history of peace, I think, is to help sort out what works better and why. And World War I in this case is a case study of how not to do things. But the war did generate a new enthusiasm for pacifism, maybe in some cases a little bit ill-informed. And it certainly generated the League of Nations, which was a failure, but also a learning experience. So, the dominant theme about the League is it simply did not manage to contain the conflicts that arose in the 1930s, and that's true. But it did settle some conflicts, and its very weaknesses helped people learn that next time around we had to do something that was a little bit more advanced, and I think that has happened imperfectly, but definitely in a progressive vein.
1: All right, so then World War II ends. What did we learn that we did well? And then setting aside the introduction of nuclear weapons, which we can talk about in a moment, but in the aftermath, let's highlight a couple of things that were implemented that showed that the world may have learned a lesson or two from failures.
0: Well, a little bit. Okay, so three obvious points at least. First place, and this is not just a result of generosity, it's partly the result of the fact that Cold War tensions began to emerge very quickly. First thing that was, quote, learned was that totally ungenerous treatment of your enemies is probably not smart, because unless you're prepared to extinguish them altogether, which happily we weren't, you have to set up post-war settlements that allow them some breathing room and some recovery room. And that was done with regard to Germany. It was done with regard to Japan. And the results, I think, have clearly benefited both those countries and the world community more generally. So that was one lesson learned. Second lesson learned, both in the United States and in Europe, was that European traditions had simply broken down when it came to limiting the frequency and impact of war. So Europe needed to reconsider its state relations. This was spearheaded by a number of reformers, particularly in France, led ultimately to the European Economic Community, which in turn begat the European Union. And from a continent that had been one of the leading centers of collective violence, Europe since 1945 has been amazingly peaceful. Not entirely so, and you always worry about the future, but the Europeans, at least for a couple of generations, have learned how to avoid war, and they did not know this before. And then the third lesson, again, clearly an imperfect one, but definitely an advance over the League, the United Nations was created in ways that repaired some of the League's deficiencies. And while it's fashionable to criticize the UN for inadequacy, the UN actually has preserved or restored peace in a number of conflict situations, particularly in the last 25 years, but in a couple of cases even before then.
1: Now, your book is doubly good at pointing out some impressive chapters in peacemaking, and it also presents a lot of compelling and provocative questions for the future, among which, I suppose, is this one, is whether or not history can be certain yet about what the development of nuclear weapons brought to the table of peacemaking, weapons that were so horrible that only a few examples of their power have managed to go unused and have somehow coexisted with a statistical trend of less war in the last 50 years. We're still trying to sort that one.

0: out?
1: Well, I think clearly so. I mean, I'd like to be optimistic. It is true that since 1945, to the best of my knowledge, this is the first time that the human species has possessed a weapon which it's managed not to use for this long a period. We all have to hope that this continues. It obviously reflects the fact that these are unprecedented weapons. But keeping the nuclear nightmare at bay requires constant effort. And it's, I think, easy to forget amid all the troubles and distractions we have. It's easy to forget how central this is to, and it sounds exaggerated, it sounds excessive, but literally to the preservation of the human species. And the proliferation of weapons, the fact that the major powers, at least some major powers, recurrently, at least vaguely, threaten that these weapons might come into play, is not entirely reassuring. So this is a chapter that's still being written.
0: In your epilogue, you pose a number of these questions that I mentioned, among them this one: why can't peace advocacy take its place alongside the promotion of human rights, pressing citizens and governments alike to shun war in favor of other means of resolving conflict? You kind of pose this question as a challenge to the young people of the world now. And the thing that came up for me as a nearly 60-something reader is, you know, what's to suggest that peace as a priority would be carried on by the youth into adulthood any better than the baby boomers did? I mean, there's more evidence of peace commitment and anti-war sentiment in the streets from the 1960s than maybe even today, and I'm wondering what your take on that is.
1: Well, look, I mean, I think that's true. So I wrote this book, among other things, because of a conviction that American society has become too complacent about militarism. We've learned how to conduct wars that don't impact the majority of citizens in their daily lives. We've learned how to compartmentalize, and the net result of this is that we are at war one way or another more years than not in the past 25 years, and to me that's deeply troubling. I'm not trying to get on a political soapbox here, but we need more opportunities within the United States to see peace as a desirable goal. It's fallen out of our political rhetoric. We talk about security, but we don't talk about peace. So I think the opportunity to encourage younger people to think of peace as a goal that ought to be sought at least as fervently

0: of peace in world history. Again, more with him at peacetalksradio.com. And a return here to Anthony Adolph, our Canadian scholar, about the epilogue to his book. He called the epilogue The Puzzle of World Peace, and he proposes thinking about solutions as a pyramid of peace, which he calls his small contribution to the history of peace thought. He bases it on Abraham Maslow's pyramid of human needs and motives. And I asked Anthony Adolph to try to summarize it in a couple of minutes.
1: As you said, it's based on Maslow, but it takes it in a more social sense. Maslow took his pyramid of human needs as the individual. And in the pyramid of peace, what I try to do is I look at it as a more social sense. And social and what I call collective. Social being within a group and collective being between groups. And the different meanings of peace that need to be built upon for world peace to be achieved, the bottom being corporeal and includes things like education, healthcare, shelter and sanitation and nutrition. The second being sanctuarial, being minimal harm against nature, minimal state harm, minimal structural harm, and minimal interpersonal harm. Then socioeconomic peace, which is reductions of wealth disparities, elimination of discrimination, and full and free employment. Then inner peace, which is spiritual and intellectual attainment, recognition and respect, and quietude and plenitude, which brings us to world peace, which is ongoing investigation and critical dialogue, incentives and deterrence, and legitimacy and law. That's the summary of the pyramid. And it's a way that we can adjust our behavior as societies to see what we need to do next to achieve world peace. There was actually a study done following my book on using the pyramid to evaluate different peace levels of different societies.
0: Now, as you move up your pyramid, inner peace and world peace sit on the top. And I found it interesting, a couple of your comments about attaining inner peace. And you wrote that reaching the spiritual and intellectual attainment within one's grasp is a stepping stone to more easily actualizable once the pyramid's previous levels and items are met. So you're suggesting that spiritual, intellectual attainment of peace is somewhat codependent on getting basic needs met. And the only thing that kind of triggered in my mind is that I had a friend who went to visit third world countries, and she met people, you know, living on dirt floors in chaotic cities with few basic needs met, but who seemed happier somehow. In some examples, is there, you know, a spiritual plane that is possible without some of the basic needs being met?
1: I think it's important to emphasize that if you have an empty belly, you it's very hard to achieve inner peace. So in one sense, it is very important to achieve the basic necessities of life, food, sanitation, and healthcare being the three major ones. Once those are attained, then the you can pass on to the next phase, which is the spiritual peace. The people that you talked about in third world countries, they do have the shelter assured. They do have food in their belly. And it's based on that they can then achieve the spiritual attainment and intellectual attainment that they strive for. I wouldn't say it's quantitatively different from the ones that can be achieved in industrialized societies, but it is qualitatively different, and it's that difference that needs to be underscored in terms of the needs being met. Just because the needs being met doesn't mean that you'll go on to the next phase, and just because the needs are met doesn't mean that you. Just because the needs aren't met doesn't mean you can't go on to the next phase. But it is a prerequisite in a very strong sense.
0: Well, you write at the end of the book that the world history of peace, if it teaches us one thing, it teaches us that in essence there are many world pieces, and forcing them into a static one is not the answer. So I think you are starting to describe that. Say a little bit more about that.
1: It's really the worldview that came out of the Cold War, that there was one version of world peace that needed to be imposed upon the whole world, whether it was communism or capitalism. And it was that one view of peace that needed to be imposed upon the whole world that

0: that was the driving force of many national policies. What I tried to do is in expressing that it should be in pieces, the pun is intended, of course, is that they need to be more localized. The meanings of peace that are in Canada, for example, compared to Zanzibar, for example, are very different. And or if you take Syria as another example, what does peacemaking and peace mean in those countries? And how can they be pieced together again? That's the other big question. It's not the imposition of one kind of peace onto the whole world. It's really an organic view where you take it from the ground up and you say, okay, how can peace be developed here and now for individuals, groups, and between groups?
1: That's Anthony Adolph, author of Peace, A World History. 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Nola Daves Moses is the executive director of Good Radio Shows. Allie Adelman composed and performs our theme music. I'm Paul Ingalls. 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

Hi, my name is Kathy, and I live here in the Grand Valley. I like to hike Devil's Canyon and go cross-country skiing, and I really like to listen to KWSI Grand Junction 100.3.

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3: She's strong and smart.

That's Michael and the Rock Nest Monsters right here on the Children's Hour. I'm Katie Stone, and today it's a musical special honoring our mothers. We all love our moms here on the Children's Hour, and I'm no exception. I love my mom, and I am a mom, and it's Mother's Day, and we hope you're honoring your mom. Here's a mom and son. It's Grammy winners Pierce Freelon and Nina Freelon, their title track off of Ancestars, right here on the Children's Hour.

0: Hold my hand, Mummy, and show me the way so that I can go out in the big world one day. Teach me the basics and then let me learn. Should I ever get stuck, I will know where to turn. Cheer me up, Mummy, when I'm feeling blue. 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Dry my tears, Mummy, when I'm feeling sad. 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Show me the sunshine and then set me free to be the brilliant person that you raised me to be.
1: 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In the background, Poddington Bear. And before that, you heard Megan and Kelly Trainer from her Thank You release with Mom. Sylvia Chave brought us Hey Mama. Today on the show, we have a Mother's Day musical special. You can follow along on our playlist at childrenshour.org. This is Angie Hu, right here on the Children's Hour.

0: Mom is an old favorite on the Children's Hour by Big Bang Boom. Lori Berkner before that from Waiting for the Elevator. In the background, Ketza. This is the Children's Hour Mother's Day special. Happy Mother's Day to all who are celebrating. We'll be back right after this.
1: 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We'll be right back.
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1: Senjenjenje.
2: That was Nsingizi with Mama. And before that, Sweet Honey in the Rock with On Children. You're listening to the Children's Hour Mother's Day special. We're celebrating our moms. What are you doing for Mother's Day? Tom Chapin has an idea.

0: Let's see, what would she like? Granola? No. Hot oatmeal?
1: No.
0: Pancakes?
1: Yeah.
0: With syrup?
1: Yeah.
0: And bacon?
2: Mommy won't eat bacon.

3x3 is Laura Cortesi and the Dance Cards. Before that, Take Care of Your Grown-Ups is Alastair Mook. From Singing Our Way Through, Tom Chapin had Mother's Day off Moonboat. 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This is Fuchs.

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That was Kathy Kalik. Use a napkin, not your mom, is always a good idea, not just on Mother's Day. You're listening to the Children's Hour. Before that, you heard Mr. T and Friends. Every day for mom is Mother's Day. And we opened up that set with Saul Paul with Mama from We Dream in 3D. You're listening to the Children's Hour, and today we have a musical Mother's Day special. This is Kath B. right here on the Children's Hour.

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We've got time for just one more. We're going to go out with Good Charlotte. Thank you, Mom. And thank you to all the moms.

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May 8th, 2026. In case you're wondering what kind of a news day it was, President Donald J. Trump announced that the Department of War was releasing government files related to alien and extraterrestrial life, unidentified aerial phenomena, and unidentified flying objects. The president posted, "Have fun and enjoy." It's hard to see the release of this information at this moment as anything more than a distraction from the many stories in the news that show the administration in an unflattering light. The biggest of those stories was not that Secretary of Transportation Sean Duffy took his family on a 7-month road trip to film a television series called The Great American Road Trip while he was supposed to be doing his job as Secretary of Transportation, or that he told Fox and Friends this morning that it fits any budget to do a road trip on a day when the national average for a gallon of gas was $4.54. It was not the story, written by David A. Fahrenthold and Luke Broadwater and published in the New York Times, that Trump gave a no-bid $6.9 million contract to reseal the joints, waterproof, and paint bright blue the reflecting pool in front of the Lincoln Memorial. Such contracts are supposed to be reviewed and put out for bids, but Trump ignored the review process and used an exemption designed to prevent serious injury, financial or other, to the government, to award a no-bid contract to Atlantic Industrial Coatings, which has never before won a federal contract, but which had worked at one of his golf clubs, because he wanted the work done before the 250th anniversary of the Declaration of Independence on July 4th, 2026. The contract is for more than triple the $1.8 million Trump promised, and officials say the repairs will last for 7 to 10 years, rather than the 50 years Trump claimed. Even that might be generous. One expert warned that the motorcade the president took onto the pool yesterday to review the project was heavy enough to have sprung the newly repaired joints between the concrete slabs that make up the pool bed. It was not the story by economist Justin Wolfers in the New York Times, explaining that the Defense Department's claim that the war on Iran has cost taxpayers $25 billion tallies only the price of the 2,000 spent Tomahawk and Patriot missiles, the airplanes lost, and the other materiel used. It does not measure the lives lost, the disruption in global oil markets, companies shut down, like Spirit Airlines, heightened geopolitical tensions, higher interest rates, lower stock prices, lower economic growth, Iran's new ability to charge tolls in the Strait of Hormuz to fund its nuclear ambitions, and the new need for countries to increase military spending. Wolfers notes that the Iraq war cost about $3 trillion and estimates the Iran war will cost hundreds of billions of dollars and very possibly trillions. In any case, Jonathan Lemire of The Atlantic reported today that Trump is bored with the war and wants to move on. Five of Trump's aides and advisors told Lemire that Trump is convinced he can sell any agreement as a win, but so far Iran is unwilling to bail Trump out of the war he started. It was not the story in The Washington Post by Brianna Sachs and Kevin Crowe, reporting that under Trump, the Federal Emergency Management Agency, or FEMA, which helps people prepare for, respond to, and recover from disasters, has been denying aid to states that have Democratic-led governments while speeding it to Republican-dominated states. It was not the story by Mark Olalde of ProPublica, reporting that the Trump administration has granted a 2-year pause on compliance with the Clean Air Act to more than 180 facilities like coal power plants and medical sterilizers that are polluting in 38 states and Puerto Rico. The administration sidelined the Environmental Protection Agency, or EPA, by using a presidential exemption that can be tapped if the technology to implement the standard is not available and it is in the national security interests of the United States to do so.
This authority has never been used before, and other utilities say they are using the pollution controls the administration claims don't exist. Trump has also invoked the national security justification for the pauses, claiming that the U.S. is in a national energy emergency out of concern that emerging industries, like AI and the data centers on which AI relies, will not be able to get the huge amounts of energy they need. White House spokesperson Taylor Rogers told Olalde, "The president has provided regulatory relief from certain burdensome Clean Air Act requirements due to national security concerns that critical industries would no longer be able to operate under such stringent standards." Democratic Senators Sheldon Whitehouse of Rhode Island and Adam Schiff of California have introduced a bill requiring the president to get Congress's approval for such pauses in the future. Whitehouse noted that Trump's exemptions show a willingness to abuse every loophole available to pollute for free, damn the health consequences for Americans. It was not the story that the Court of International Trade in New York found Trump's 10% global tariffs, imposed after the Supreme Court declared his Liberation Day tariffs of April 2025 unconstitutional, to be illegal. Trump is expected to appeal. Yesterday, he threatened to impose much higher tariffs on the European Union if it does not approve a trade agreement with the U.S. by July 4th. The biggest story of the day was not even the dedication of the 22-foot gold statue of Trump installed at his golf course in Miami. Marth McHarty of the Daily Beast reported that a group of crypto investors paid for the $450,000 statue as part of a promotional push for their new meme coin. No, the biggest story of the day was that after voters in Virginia turned out in record numbers to approve a new temporary congressional district map on April 21st to garner four more seats for Democrats, the Virginia State Supreme Court struck down the referendum. Virginia voters had agreed to the change in order to counter gerrymandering imposed by Republican legislators in Texas, Ohio, Tennessee, Missouri, North Carolina, and Florida, that is expected to gain them an additional 14 seats across the country. Following last week's Louisiana v. Calais Supreme Court decision, Republicans are hoping to change the lines in Louisiana, Alabama, and South Carolina to take four more. So far, voters in California have agreed to a temporary redistricting of California to pick up four Democratic seats there. The court split on partisan lines, saying the process of passing the referendum violated the state's constitution. With Trump's job approval ratings in the low 30s, anger at rising prices, frustration at the war on Iran, dislike of the administration's attacks on immigrants, and growing outrage at the extraordinary corruption of the administration, Republicans were so worried they would lose control of the House of Representatives in the November midterm elections that they began the gerrymandering wars. Now, those wars have turned in their favor. "Huge win for the Republican Party and America in Virginia," Trump gloated on social media. "The Virginia Supreme Court has just struck down the Democrats' horrible gerrymander. Make America great again, President Donald J. Trump." In the end, the UFO files red herring from today's news dump didn't appear to work. Former Representative Marjorie Taylor Greene, a Republican of Georgia, called the UFO files a distraction from the Iran war and said, "Unless they roll out live aliens and test demo UFOs or actually admit what we know this really is, then I have way better things to do on this Friday." The chair of the Michigan Democratic Party also commented, "If any aliens had flown over Epstein Island, you could be damn sure Trump would keep their secret. Whether aliens are out there or not, I'm more concerned about the American people here on Earth struggling to pay for food and rent."
And Democrats certainly didn't miss the Virginia decision. Representative Jamie Raskin, a Democrat of Maryland, the top-ranking Democrat on the House Judiciary Committee,

0: will have the final say in November. Organize.
1: Letters from an American was written and read by Heather Cox Richardson. 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

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On this show, you'll hear solutions journalism for social justice, fueling action, not despair. I'm Sonali Kolhatkar, host and executive producer. This week, you'll get a special report from May Day in Los Angeles. It's the latest episode in our ongoing series, Rising Up in the Streets. I'll bring you the voices of activists, union members, clergy, and more, reflecting on labor power, stopping billionaires and their wars, and what it would take to actually achieve a general strike. Then I'll turn to two experts reflecting on the Supreme Court's recent death blow to the Voting Rights Act. Kimberly Smitherman will join me from Selma, Alabama, where she leads the organization Foot Soldiers Park. And David Daly of Fair Vote will be my other guest. David is the author of Anti-Democratic: Inside the Right's 50-Year Plot to Control American Elections, A History of John Roberts, the Supreme Court, and the Voting Rights Act. That's coming up in just a moment.

0: 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Tens of thousands of people showed up for May Day marches last Friday, May 1st. The May Day Strong Coalition, which released a detailed affordability agenda ahead of the events, announced 5,000 marches in cities across the U.S. May Day is traditionally celebrated as a holiday around the world and is referred to as International Workers' Day. The inspiration for the commemoration lies in Chicago's Haymarket Affair of 1886, a seminal turning point in labor history that led to the adoption of the 8-hour workday. But in the United States, the official day marking labor power is in September, where Labor Day has marked the start of the school year and has become merely an excuse to shop. Labor organizers in the U.S. want to change that. In Los Angeles, California, where I'm based, two marches took place at MacArthur Park and in front of City Hall. I attended the City Hall event in downtown L.A. and spoke with some of the activists who had gathered there in this special edition of our ongoing series, Rising Up in the Streets.
1: Brick by brick,
2: wall by wall,
1: wall by wall,
2: all these empires will fall,
1: all these empires will fall.
3: My name is Hamid Khan. I'm with Stop LAPD Spying Coalition, and I'm here today to celebrate International Workers' Power. Today is May Day. It's such a historic day, and it's so deeply connected to the work we do at Stop LAPD Spying Coalition as well. Because before there was the FBI, before there was the NSA, before there was this whole infrastructure, the Red Squads were formed in Chicago. And that was directly related to what happened at Haymarket Square in 1886. And that's why we're here, just to build that collective power, to disrupt the system, to build that power towards the abolition of this diseased body and this toxic system that we live in. So that's why I'm here.
0: The history of May Day is so disconnected from most Americans' consciousness, right. And that I think is by design, right? We get Labor Day off in September, and most people are working today, although there's a pretty good showing of folks who, I suppose, chose not to work. But why is that important to recover that history?
3: I mean, first of all, just the purpose for that, what happened at Haymarket Square over 140 years ago, that was a fight for 8-hour work. That's where people had come together. That's why workers had come together, all working class people, over the years and years of abuse and suffering the exploitation. So I think it's now that people take it for granted, the message is that take a step back, that you're there. You're enjoying your lunch break, you're enjoying your work day, you're enjoying, like, okay, you're 9 to 5.
0: You got a weekend.
3: You got a weekend. So that is when we talk about riding on the shoulders of our ancestors. So let's just keep up that spirit of our ancestors as well. So now there's a constant assault, and of course within this capitalist, monopoly capitalist system of the U.S. and imperialism, their primary goal is to erase all memory. Their primary focus is to completely erase what had happened, and then let people, so in the sense that May Day is not even a national holiday. I mean, I was looking at some of the things that over 200 countries out of the 220, close to 200 countries celebrate May Day. Even under the most autocratic regimes and dictatorships, still May Day is considered a significant day. I just came back from Pakistan, and you know, South Asia, May Day is a huge celebration.
0: Even though its origins can be traced to the United States.
3: Even if it's our origins, right? And what do we have here? So, of course, it's Western imperialism. Of course, it's Western capitalism in the U.S., in the U.K., and some of the Western European countries. They have this Labor Day. And Labor Day in September is not to celebrate workers' power. It's for people to shop. So more consumption, more. So I think it's a reminder for us to remind each other and just celebrate the power that workers have built over hundreds of years and decades, and we have to really protect it. And it is at this time in our generation, in that long-term multi-generational journey towards the abolition of this system.
4: My name is Aida, and I am here today representing myself, but also I'm a part of a collective called South Central Collective. And we're a group of folks that are neighbors pretty much in the south central part of Los Angeles that came together last year because our communities were being attacked by ICE and the government.
0: And why is May Day significant for you?
4: It's significant to me because it's actually 20 years ago, this is the first march that I got involved in while I was in college. And it was when I understood the power of unifying, the power of the working class, and how, you know, we are very disrespected. We're treated as if we don't matter, but we do matter because this government, this whole nation is working because of the working class. And we come in all different colors. We come from all different places in different industries, right? From garment workers to doctors to taxi drivers. I mean, we're just a beautiful mix. And so I'm actually here as a poet. I was performing in the other march. And you're also a part of the coalition.
0: Right, there were two simultaneous things happening in LA today, a big march, union-led march from MacArthur Park, this one in Los Angeles in front of City Hall. Do you feel that, I mean, you know, ideally on May Day, in theory, the whole city should shut down, everybody should stop going to work and school. That doesn't quite happen. Maybe this year it's a little bit better than last year. What can it take to have what, you know, many people are hoping for as a general strike?
4: I think that's a tough question because a lot of people are surviving, right? And so a lot of people don't have the privilege to take a day off. They may not have PTO and may not get paid. And so I want to acknowledge that because that's a very real thing. So not everybody can. What would it take? I think it would take more art. It would take more organizing. It would take more connection with our neighbors, more connection with each other, and more invitation of, you know, what this is really like, because the media will portray it a certain way, and then there's reality.
0: The media doesn't quite do its job, does it?
4: Exactly.
0: I'll put in a plug for independent media. That's why
4: exactly,
0: we need it.
4: Exactly.
0: And then what do you want to see happen in the next couple of years? We're in a very, very difficult time. A lot of times organizing energy gets sucked up with, you know, the midterm elections coming up in 2 years, the presidential race. And of course, all of that matters because we wouldn't be here if it weren't for this particular president. But what's a long-term vision for you, maybe as an individual? What would you like to see in your community?
4: What would I like to see? I would like to see safety, community care. I would like to see government officials doing a better job of taking care of the community and the people. And I think also for everyone involved, wellness, right? Collective wellness is imperative because a lot of people do burn out. These are difficult jobs because there's a million and one things that need to get done. And so how do we come together and take care of each other, right? The way other communities, other collective communities do, the way indigenous folks have done, and the way indigenous folks are still doing.
0: Make the connection between what you were just saying and the thing that people are feeling most in their lives in terms of what they see in the news, which is the Trump administration, which is an autocratic president that is kind of, you know, every day there's some new disaster and some new awful thing that comes out of his mouth. Make those links for us.
3: So, I mean, obviously, Trump, who he is and what he represents, is this classic white supremacist person, which is an agent of white supremacy, which is an agent who's an agent of capitalism. So, of course, his primary goal and the administration's primary goal is to erase that history. It's for people to constantly be on the defense, people trying to survive. So it's come to a point that we are now just trying to keep our heads above the water. Right, as wars are being waged, as the U.S. continues to wage wars in various parts of the world. So I think, once again, I mean, as we are here today for May Day, it's such a stark reminder that why power is with the people, why those streets belong to the people, why we need to be constantly coming out, why we need to celebrate that strong culture of resistance, that we are here.
5: My name is Jose Francisco Negrete. I am rank and file Teamster out of Orange County, 952, work at UPS. I'm here with Boycott Home Depot Coalition and also Labor for Palestine LA, OCIE, and also part of Teamster Mobilize, a grassroots rank and file Teamster organization.
6: Hi, my name is Big Will. I'm also a member of Teamsters Mobilize. I'm a 33-year package car driver, was a veteran of the 97 strike. I'm also a dual card member with the Industrial Workers of the World.
0: And why May Day? This is, you know, a day that many people have fantasized
7: would be a day to have a general strike. And a lot of people are out here today, but it's probably not close to a general strike.
5: It's not like 2006, Day with an Immigrant, where you had, I don't know, like 1 or 2 million people on the street. I wish we had those numbers. I mean, seeing the, how Trump's Gestapo has reigned terror in communities from out here in Los Angeles all the way to Orange County, from Anaheim, where I'm from, they've been to my street twice to kidnap two people on two separate occasions. I mean, we should have been out here in the streets to mobilize those amounts, a big amount of numbers. But it does warm my heart to see what happened in Minnesota, that they're, the workers out there, regardless of union or if they're not organized, that they went to the street to show Trump that, you know what, we could stand up and strike back. And that day they did an economic boycott, you know. So I wish we would have done the same thing out here too.
7: Well, before Minnesota, there was LA, right, last year?
6: Yes. Yeah. My opinion is rank and file union members across the country need to come together and they need to really take back their unions. That's the main problem, I think, that's happening here in the United States. That not enough unions are rank and file led, and that's what we need. If we're going to mount a general strike, we need workers that are like-minded, right? We have too many business union leaders that just think for themselves.
7: So it's top down.
6: It's top down. What we need is a rank and file militant union labor movement in the United States, like what we had in the 1880s. Like, you know, they were led by immigrants. Like me and my brother Jose here are. We're both sons of immigrants, right? We need to take back our unions. And in order for us in the immigrant community to gain respect, we're going to have to organize. And that means organizing our communities, organizing our unions, take them back. That's where the power lays at. Not in politicians or political parties.
5: But the power structure also knows, and they're also afraid of the power of the worker. Because we see out here in the distance, there's a copper, a LAPD copper, just, you know, taking notes. There's two of them now that's right above us. So that's the power of labor, and the power of workers. But the community needs to be out here. We need to be in these streets.
7: Do you think some of it also has to do with building a culture of non-cooperation? The culture shifting in this country often comes from the ground up because people feel so obliged to go to work every day. They identify with their jobs. Yes. And that culture shifting, you know, it can start in pop culture, but often pop culture is influenced by grassroots culture. How do we shift a culture where a general strike becomes more possible?
5: I think you have to take steps like this, but you also have to keep engaging, keep educating in your shop floor and telling, you know, your coworkers. Boom. I work in Orange County, so that's a pretty
7: behind the orange curtain.
5: Pretty much every Proposition 187 probably came out of there through the rioting and, you know, the financial backing of it back in the days, but it needs to start with engaging our coworkers, even if they're Trumpers. You know, you just, like, you tell them, like, I'm glad you guys have your eyes wide open when it's in the Democratic administration, and you criticize them, rightfully so. But when a Republican comes to office, blinders are turned off.
7: I guess the same goes for liberal Democratic Party supporters.
5: But you have these liberal candidates that come up here, and, you know, they seize on the moment, but when push comes to shove, and they're in power, they have done nothing for over 40 years. The immigration reform bill or anything has died in the wasteland. You know, it's just, if we all talk about, we want even a single payer health care will benefit the unions, you know, but we die because it just dies because, oh, it's a communist idea or whatever. And it's just to scare people.
6: Yeah, I think with automation and AI, you are going to see more people getting organized and mobilized because we're going to see mass layoffs in this country. It's happening where I work at UPS right now. Our CEO said that she wants to see 100,000 union members out in the streets, okay, because of automation and AI. Now, if that doesn't radicalize people to get out here and take action, I don't know what will. So, and going back to healthcare, with people laid off in mass, and employment being tied to your healthcare, I think that's insanity, right? And that's also a failure of our political system, right? I mean, we should have a basic income. workers should have seats on the boards of these companies, right? Where we, you know, can have a say in what happens with automation and AI. Because if not, you know, if you're not at the table, you're on the menu, right? You know, like, that's what's happening right now.
7: Well, thank you both so much. Good luck.
8: Thank you, Sonali. I'm Reverend City Ben, S-I-T-H-Y-B-I-N, and I'm with Clue Justice, Clergy and Laity United for Economic Justice.
7: Today is May Day. What brings you here?
8: Yes. So what brings us here is that the faith leaders, the faith community, want to stand in solidarity with the low-paying workers and the immigrant community.
7: And what is Clue's main issue? You stand for economic justice?
8: Yeah, so we mobilize an organized faith community to stand in solidarity with the marginalized community that are facing economic injustice, which includes the low-paying workers and the immigrant community.
7: Does May Day this year sort of, is it the next step in the activism that we saw in the past year around like the No Kings rallies? Do you feel like this is the sort of next step?
8: I feel like it's part of the steps. Yeah, so multiple steps are being taken. Many people are passionate about fighting injustice, and there's just so many corruption and injustice going on in our community, in our society. We're now, like, I just seen like so many diverse people just out here just wanting to just stand for something and stand against something. Stand for the people and stand against injustice.
7: Why is May Day significant? I mean, it's a day with a lot of history in the U.S., but most sort of mainstream, you know, Americans don't really mark it. It's not a holiday.
8: Yes. Well, I believe one of the unique things is that the tradition of it, May Day, May 1st, and at the same time, this is where we've been gathering annually year after year. And just to make everyone aware of what's taking place out there and knowing that there's steps you can take to stand with the people.
7: Is labor a form of power then? To withhold the labor is to exercise power?
8: Yeah, most definitely. We see that that's taking place where there's a discrepancy of those in corporation level versus the workers that are just doing, you know, providing the services, that are just putting in the sweat and you know, the time, the effort, and yet they're not even being paid and showing the value, the dignity that they're worth in doing their part.
7: So you're a pastor. Why is this? Is this part of your faith practice to be here?
8: Yes. Just you know, standing with people that are facing oppression, suppression, and at the same time, you know, fighting against injustice. One of the commandment, the golden rules, to love our neighbors as ourselves. So if my neighbor is facing any type of injustice, I should stand in the gap with that person. In addition to praying for the people.
9: My name's Richie. I'm here for May Day for workers. International Workers Day.
7: Are you here as an individual? Are you representing any organization?
9: I'm here more of an individual, but I'm also supporting the Community Self-Defense Coalition. We're a grassroots coalition of over 90, almost 100 organizations from LA County and all of Southern California, ready to help support communities from state repression and kidnappings by the La Migra and the ICE.
7: The work around community self-defense against ICE really ramped up last June. What is the work right now? How present is ICE? We don't see as much in the news about it.
9: Yeah, because we run them out. They're still trying to be clandestine, but we run them out. We see them, and we let the community know, and the community knows what to do. We just let them know that we are exercising our First Amendment right to freely assemble, and to let them know that they're not welcome, that they're invaders, and it's an occupation, and the occupation it must end.
7: So ICE is not as present now as they were, and you credit the self-defense for pushing them out?
9: I mean, they're still around. They're still trying to kidnap people. They're just because the media doesn't catch it, doesn't mean it's not happening. That's kind of the point of our coalition, is to provide vision, you know, a visual for people, or else, like, if no one sees it happening, then they'll just get away with it. So wherever we're at, they're not. And we're trying to be everywhere.
7: Why May Day? What's significant about today for you?
9: Yeah, so May Day, you know, is International Workers' Day. You go back to the Hay Market riots and stuff like that. But internationally, you know, today's going to be a day where a lot of people around the world are going to be coming together and trying to, you know, bring about class consciousness. So that's something that we want to, you know, unify everybody around, because, you know, when we live in the imperial core, we have a lot of identity politics that divide us between ethnicity, race, nationality, religion. But we want to make sure everybody remembers that at the end of the day, it's the 99% versus the, you know, Epstein class.
7: explain Epstein class.
9: Well, so we have, you know, in the files that have been released, you know, a class of very, very rich and entitled and well established long lineages of robber barons and folks that have come from Ivy League universities. It's like a nepotism, and it's like these folks that are essentially the worst parasitic of the classes. Like, they're a parasitic class, and they do like horrible things so that they can maintain power.
7: And how on May Day can they be targeted, or do they even take notice of gatherings such as this, or is this part of a bigger struggle against the Epstein class? Like, how does this fit with, you know, putting the Epstein class on notice, if you will?
9: That's a great question. I think I like to think of it like it's not like a movie. You know, this is it's not a sprint; it's a marathon. So whether it's this year, next year, a few years, they're you know, it's inevitable. Their time is coming to an end. The cat's out of the bag. You know, so whether it's going to happen in a few weeks or in a few years, it doesn't matter to me, because it's inevitable, and this is something that it's like the arc of justice. You know, it's long, but it always, you know, it always goes towards, you know, the people and the 99%. So I think
7: so you're on the side of justice.
9: Yes, justice, obviously, and you know, anti-imperialism. Essentially, you know, you're talking about the Epstein class, talking about imperialist class, talking about the military-industrial complex and their you know, soft power through the through academia or whatever it may be. But
7: and then hard power and
9: then also, oh yeah, with the hard, so both.
7: It feels to a lot of folks that there are many disparate issues, right? There's the war in Iran, which is separate from the fact that they are paid very little at home, the fact that they are getting picked up by ICE or terrorized by ICE, or the fact that you know, they don't get paid overtime, etc. They seem to be disparate issues. You see them as part of the same
3: system. But they're not. They're so deeply interconnected. And I think that's what we need to, because waging war is directly related to how the war is being waged on the domestic level as well. War abroad is always war at home. And when we talk about that, out of the 250 years of the U.S.'s founding, you know, almost 240 years the U.S. has been at war. But I think when we think of war, we can't just limit our understanding to what's happening in outside the U.S. The war is fundamentally on the war on people here. It's always been war been waged, whether if we go back to the genocide of Native people and mass enslavement of people of African descent, and the war continues on. I mean, we still have slave labor going on. We still have people working in the prison for nothing, for giving their... So I think in a sense that when we are thinking of war and what's going on in Iran and what's going on in the Middle East, of course, this is all this global, this nexus of the Zionist apartheid state of Israel. It's now we're also looking at these emerging, the Hindutva apartheid state of India as well. So we've got to keep these connections. Of course, U.S. is the primary model of settler colonization. And in their settler colonial system, you know, very few are always privileged. Very, very few. And that's exactly what we are saying, that when we talk about we are the 99%, that's exactly where we are. That's exactly how it's always been. So that's where the fight is. And of course, police is the number one enforcer.

That's a Mayday report back, the latest in our special ongoing series, Rising Up in the Streets. 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

0: 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The United States Supreme Court in late April issued a sweeping 6-3 ruling in the case of Louisiana versus Calais, effectively gutting the 1965 Voting Rights Act. All six conservative justices voted in favor of a Republican challenge to Louisiana's current district maps that ensure at least two black voting blocks. Republicans have long attempted to dilute the voting power of people of color by drawing demographically favorable maps and ensuring disproportionately white and Republican representation. In an unusual move, the court also expedited the implementation of its decision, foregoing the usual 32-day delay, so that Louisiana can redraw its maps ahead of its primary election. In a four-page dissent, Supreme Court Justice Ketanji Brown Jackson excoriated her colleagues on the court, calling the decision, quote, unwarranted and unwise, and accusing them of impartiality. And Justice Elena Kagan, in her dissent, reminded her fellow justices of the VRA's history, saying, quote, the Voting Rights Act was born of the literal blood of Union soldiers and civil rights marchers. Joining me now is Kimberly Smitherman, founding partner and CEO of Foot Soldiers Park. She's based in Selma, Alabama, and David Daly, a senior fellow at Fair Vote and the author of Anti-Democratic, Inside the Right's 50-Year Plot to Control American Elections, a history of John Roberts, the Supreme Court, and the Voting Rights Act. Welcome to the program, Kimberly and Dave.
1: Thanks for having us.
2: Thank you. Thank you for having us.
0: Kimberly, let me begin with you. I think 61 years ago feels like a really long time, but it's actually not that long. There's plenty of people still alive today who remember what it looked like, what it felt to spill their blood, as Elena Kagan was saying, to achieve the Voting Rights Act. Remind us of that history, particularly where you are, of the struggle, just briefly, the pain and the struggle of achieving that act.
2: It's a really devastating blow to us. Doing the work that I do, founding Foot Soldiers Park with child marching activist Ms. Joanne Bland, it really gives me a different perspective and lived experience of what the marchers, the foot soldiers, the Union soldiers had to go through for us to get the rights to vote. Those who organized, marched, fought, bled for us to have the rights that we have today. We like to say, you know, ordinary people did extraordinary things for us to have the right to vote. And for us to know that for 61 years, they've been continuously fighting to continue to dilute our vote, to take our vote, is really devastating for me, and it's really devastating for the foot soldiers. And I just feel like we have to continue to do the work to ensure that, we are educating, activating, continuing to march, continuing to fight, and continuing to vote in order to fulfill and preserve that legacy of those foot soldiers.
0: And Dave, explain how the Voting Rights Act has functioned since 1965 to ensure fairer elections. Of course, they're never perfect, but what has the Voting Rights Act actually achieved? And then we'll get to what the Supreme Court's decision did.
1: Well, I think what's so important for people to understand is that it's the Voting Rights Act that breathed life into the Reconstruction amendments to the Constitution that had largely been ignored, especially across the South, for nearly the previous 100 years of Jim Crow. And it was only when the foot soldiers and John Lewis and the others on that bridge in Selma in March of 1965 shocked the conscience of the nation when people saw this on television that night, saw the fire hoses and the dogs and the clubs and the beatings and that blood being spilled, that Congress was moved to pass the Voting Rights Act. Nothing else that Congress had done previously worked. Congress tried things like the various civil rights acts in the 1950s and the early 1960s, and they were essentially ignored. Sheriffs in the South judges in the South did not care what Congress had done. Folks found ways around these laws. It was only the Voting Rights Act and really the, you know, key provisions, Section 2 and Section 5, which enforced, you know, preclearance that, you know, these states that for, you know, far too long had gotten away with ignoring the Congress and the Constitution were going to have to submit any changes to the federal government. The federal government was going to step in and enforce these laws. And it's only then that things began to slowly change. Congress continuously reauthorized the Voting Rights Act, and this court has worked now for the last dozen years to continuously eviscerate and erode it.
0: Right. This was the third actual attack on the VRA, and many argue it was the worst one, one that, that actually was far worse than the first two. Kimberly, the fact that the Voting Rights Act has worked well has actually been bizarrely, illogically used as a reason to gut it. I'm thinking of the kind of logic, like, you know, it's raining and you have an umbrella to keep yourself dry. And because the umbrella has worked so well to keep yourself dry, you put it away saying, I am now dry. I don't need the umbrella anymore, even though it's still raining. I mean, does that feel to you, this bizarre logic? Is that how ludicrous it sounds?
2: I would say very much so. I think there are two things that are true at the same time. We know that progress has been made. I don't think we should deny that fact, but I think that progress doesn't mean that protection is no longer needed. And that brings me back to what Ms. Bland used to say a lot. Like, it felt like to her we were living parallel to the
0: 60s. This is the founder of Foot Soldiers Park. Yeah.
2: That's right, Ms. Joanne Bland, Foot Soldiers Park founder, child marcher, and activist. You know, in her later years before she passed away, she said it felt like we were living parallel to the 60s. Because things don't look exactly the way they were doesn't mean that they're not the same. And people are putting things in place that are more more subtle, and they're not as blatant with what they're doing. They're not saying how many bubbles are in a bar of soap or how many jelly beans are in a jar. But they're still doing things that put, you know, put obstructions in place for people to have the right to vote, that dilute those powers, that the power of that vote that suppresses the voice, right, of Black people, specifically in the South. And I think they never stopped trying to dilute the vote, right? Like Dave said, they've been working at this for many a decades now. So I think that we still have to fight, right? And it's quite evident of that in a place like Selma. We have to make sure that we continue to fight, that we continue to, you know, utilize our voice, because if we just leave them to their own, you know, devices, then we see what kind of happens. We have to fight back as hard as they're fighting for us to lose that right.
0: Dave, the Supreme Court has spent more than 10 years attacking the VRA. It, I believe, began with the 2013 Shelby County versus Holder Act. Then in 2021, we had the Brnovich versus DNC. And then, of course, this Louisiana versus Calais. Is the Voting Rights Act, for all intents and purposes, essentially toothless now?
1: Yes, this court has worked very hard to leave the voting rights in place, but to make it almost impossible to actually use. So it can still be framed on the wall, and this court can say we didn't overturn it. They've simply made it almost impossible to actually use the VRA to achieve justice and fairness. And they've taken away the kinds of protections that have allowed people to seek redress. What we saw in Shelby County, of course, when they put an end to preclearance, was the very afternoon that the court came down with that decision. Texas passes its voter ID bill that the state knew, it came out in later a court proceedings, would prevent as many as 700,000 Latino citizens in the state from voting, because they lacked the specific forms of ID that the state was now requiring. They'd quite intentionally gone out and picked the forms of ID that they believed various minority groups were least likely to have, and then required those. John Roberts assured us in that case, right, that things had changed in the South. the fact that nothing had changed was self-evident the very day that decision came down. But that did not change this court and its path, right? Then in Brnovich in 2001, the court essentially scribbles over Section 2 of the Voting Rights Act, not that long, of course, after in Shelby County insisting that we didn't need Section 5 because Section 2 was there. They set to work replacing that with their own cramped vision of the law. It was not what the people's representatives put in place in 1982, or what Congress reauthorized almost unanimously, or what Congress authorized almost unanimously in 2006, but it was what Justice Alito and the conservative supermajority wanted that statute to read instead. They have now done something similar with Calais, and the consequences are going to be steep and long-lasting. We're looking at as many as 19 congressional districts across the South currently represented by Black Democrats that are likely by 2028 to be elected to be white Republicans. It's going to be a shattering demolition of Black political representation and political power across the South, but it is also going to affect state legislatures, perhaps as many as 200 state legislative seats going from one party to the other, from one race to the other. And it's also going to have a devastating effect at the local level. We're talking about this as a national question, and it is a national question that will affect everyone. But perhaps this is going to be felt most painfully in school boards and local judicial elections and city and town councils, places outside of the usual hot spotlight where these protections have been most critical.
0: Kimberly, I'm wondering if you can respond to the way in which the Supreme Court is acting so openly in a partisan way. The three liberal justices, Elena Kagan, Ketanji Brown Jackson, Sonia Sotomayor, essentially accusing their colleagues of impartiality, of playing politics. Ketanji Brown Jackson's dissent that I quoted, she was very clear, and you know, even the decision for the court to expedite implementation so that Louisiana can redraw its map ahead of May 16th. And then the court's majority, conservative majority, called her accusations insulting. To you, from where you sit, how partisan, how impartial does the court look?
2: So I think that for me, what people need to understand about Section 2 is that it was one of the main tools communities had to challenge racial discrimination in voting law policies and elections, including the redistricting that we saw here. So I think when people hear about decisions affecting Section 2, this is not language just about something happening far away. It matters in real life, right? This is affecting people's real lives. And it matters because those protections were in place for a reason. And that came from the history of what people did here in Selma, Alabama. And what concerns me is that the protections are getting narrower, right? It can make it harder for communities to push back against unfair voter practices or systems that weaken their voice. I think this is why it matters so much for people here. It's not abstract, right? We know what it costs to get these protections in the first place, and I think, like Dave said, the one thing we had first was Section 5, right? And then the last thing that we had was Section 2. And I think that the government, for them to approve or pass, right, the law next with Section 2, again, after the state passed the law with Section 2, you saw it immediately, right? It was very partisan. You saw it in Louisiana, you saw it in Florida, you saw it in Mississippi, and for me, what's closest to me was you saw it in Alabama. Governor Ivey immediately called a special session where she presented a redistricted map that was struck down by the Supreme Court previously. And we're just seeing them knowing that they're planning, right? They've been planning for this. They've been planning to execute this for a long time. And we see now, right, how impartial they are. We have to actually be able to say that this is based on race, right? We have to be able to identify that in order to take it to court, right? How do we identify that, right? That's another, again, an obstacle, a suppression tactic that they're putting in place, like the bubbles in a bar of soap, for us not to be able to have that voice, to remove those black voices, those people of color. And like Dave said, it not only affects people of color, black people, or Democrats, it affects everyone, right? Across the board. And I think that for I guess practical purposes, like it's evil. I feel like, in my opinion, it's just evil and it's hateful. And they're doing everything they can do in order to dilute the vote, right? And to redraw those maps so that our voices don't have power.
0: Dave, the state of California had just with months ago essentially tried to undo what or co compensate for Texas's gerrymandered maps in a way that was sort of playing the Republicans at their own game to ensure fair congressional representation. And regardless of what one thought of California Governor Gavin Newsom's approach to, if you can't beat 'em, join 'em, how does the Supreme Court decision on Louisiana versus Calais affect California's redistricting plan, if at all?
1: Democrats fought back against the Texas mid-decade redistricting by claiming an equal number of seats in California. It's equally bad for Republicans and independents in California, voters there, as what Texas did is bad for Democrats and independents and representation there. But it evened out the national political calculus. Then Republicans went ahead in Ohio, Missouri, and North Carolina and added 4 seats, and Democrats counteracted that with the new map in Virginia. So the mid-decade partisan redistricting wars had been fought largely to a stalemate prior to the decision in Calais. Calais is going to allow all of these southern states that we've seen move already. To go ahead and enact new maps. Florida moved early, anticipating what the court was going to do. They've enacted a new map that advantages Republicans in 4 extra districts. Louisiana is likely to take the 2 existing black districts. It's entirely possible that Alabama moves on the 2 black districts in Alabama. Mississippi, Tennessee, South Carolina could also move. That's about an additional 10 to 12 seats that Republicans could take ahead of the 2026 midterms. In 2028, they can go even further. It's possible you could see Georgia move by then. You could go back into Florida, could go back into Texas. I imagine you will see Republicans go after the majority minority district in St. Louis, and then to go take some of the partisan seats that they left on the table in Indiana, Kentucky, other parts of the country, Kansas. Democrats will fight back. They will attempt to eviscerate all the Republican districts in Colorado, many of them in New York. They might take another shot at California. They might go into Illinois. The result of this is going to be a mid-decade gerrymandering Armageddon in 2028 that makes what has happened in 2026 look like a handful of skirmishes. But this is going to be dramatic and consequential. We had 37 districts in 2024 that were competitive and within 5 percentage points. A lot of those seats have been taken off the board already in 2026. It's possible that by 2028, you might be able to count the number of competitive districts that are not predetermined by map makers on 1 or 2 hands.
0: Wow, that is, I appreciate that so much, Dave, for you to go through the full potential extent of this Supreme Court decision. It's quite remarkable. I'm wondering, Kimberly, what the conversations are that you are hearing in Selma today. How are people responding to this, you know, really quite consequential decision? How betrayed are African-American descendants of those who fought for the VRA feeling? And also, what are they thinking about the future? And I'll ask you, Dave, this as well after Kimberly. What can be done about this? Kimberly?
2: Yes. So I'm hearing a lot right now. There are a lot of people that are feeling defeated right now. But not me. I'm very hopeful. I think growing up the way I did with Foot Soldiers Park founder Ms. Joanne Bland gave me a different perspective, lens, you know, lived experience. And I know that once you know, you feel defeated, you lose hope, and then where do we go from there? And I think when the VRA was passed, it really changed in Selma what could be possible, right? It meant more Black people could register to vote. They could actually vote. They could be a part of the democratic process and actually make decisions on what mattered to them in their lives. And over time, that kind of changed representation. It changed local leadership. It changed what people believed that they could demand. However, it also changed a few other things. It changed the fact that we weren't a part of the process. We had the same Mayor Smitherman, no affiliation that I'm aware of, that was on the bridge beating those marchers in 1965 up until the year 2000. And in the year 2000, we had mass white flight when we elected our first Black mayor, Mayor James Perkins. And with that outgoing mayor, his last act in office was to take all the power away from the mayor and give it to a majority white city council. And with that mass white flight, with that change of power, with that new leadership and decision-making structure, we lost a major tax base. We lost our Air Force base. We lost access to, you know, funding for infrastructure. We began to lose our talent pool, ultimately, you know, resulting in something very different from what I grew up in here in Selma, which, you know, we had things for youth to do. We had restaurants. We had other organizations that were pouring into our youth, into our families. And I see it a lot today. So it's very compounded for us because people are calling every day, like, I can't afford my groceries or I can't afford my light bill. What resources can Foot Soldiers Park provide? And it really seems like to me, we won the battle for voting rights here in Selma, but it seems that we're really being punished for winning that and all of the investment into our community, to Selma, into the Black Belt, seemed to really dwindle. And I think that people became very resilient based off that. And I think that people are still resilient, even with this decision that has come down with Section 2. I think that they're aware of this history, of their legacy, of this community, and how Selma changed this nation. And they know, just like I know, that Selma can once again change this nation. So they are continuing to organize, educate, activate, and fight for us to continue to have those rights that were won here in Selma, Alabama.
0: And Dave, what can be done from your perspective? Certainly there can be local pushbacks and attempts to have fairer elections, but really this requires a federal response, does not a legislative response, I imagine. But in order to have a fair legislative response, we need fair maps so that we can elect people who will restore the Voting Rights Act in its fullness. I mean, it's sort of a chicken and an egg problem. What do you think needs to happen?
1: Yeah, I think you've identified it quite well, right? The system has been tied in knots quite intentionally by the U.S. Supreme Court. It's almost as if this is the outcome that they were hoping for. So those knots are going to have to be untied by We the People, and it's going to have to be a national, federal response that requires, of course, you know, taking power, which will be that much more difficult under these conditions. But I think in that regard, we can all take a lot of inspiration and courage from the fight that the foot soldiers won 61 years ago, right? We can do this. We have already proven we can do this. We should not have to do it again. But here we are, and we all face challenges in order to protect a democracy. I think this is going to require big reform. I think it requires a U.S. House that looks quite different. It's going to perhaps require thinking about a more proportional House instead of using single-member districts that can be drawn by one side to give themselves all of the seats in a state. But if you have a more proportional system along the lines that Don Beyer and Jamie Raskin have proposed in the Fair Representation Act, larger multi-member districts, you use ranked choice voting, you will see larger delegations that turn every district into a swing district and allow for every state to see the full complexity of its political opinion and also the full rainbow of its racial composition to actually be shown. But I think we're also going to have to think about how we reform this U.S. Supreme Court that so clearly thinks of itself as a robed super legislature with no limits. Lifetime appointments, no term limits, no ethics code. I think that if we are going to make this big change and win and

0: Regis Manners, Clarence Thomas, and of course, more recently, John Roberts. And I want to end with a question that I hope doesn't sound terribly naive, which is, in the lead up to the midterm elections this 2026, where so much is riding, you know, a lot of people have really seen the Democratic control of the House and Senate as the only way to kind of curb Donald Trump's overreach, fascism, authoritarianism, and that's looking like it's completely in jeopardy. Can larger than ever turnout, which of course traditionally midterm elections have lower turnouts than presidential races, can larger than ever turnout in some way combat what the Supreme Court has done? In other words, can turnout counter a little bit of the effects of unfair gerrymandering? I'll ask Kimberly first and then Dave for your brief responses before we close.
1: I would say yes. And I'm hopeful of that. And that is why we're doing the work we're doing at Foot Soldiers Park, so that we can try to play a part in that larger turnout. We're working in the school systems. We're registering youth voters every day in the schools. We're giving them education, ensuring that they know, you know, what they're voting for and why they're voting and why it's important and important, and, you know, what the foot soldiers in Selma and other places did for them to have those rights. We're working within our community, trying to make sure we're restoring voter rights. We're trying to do everything we can to ensure that as many people as we can get to the polls, offering rides, you know, breaking any barriers that are stopping people from getting out to vote. But we do know that, you know, voting is just one part of it. You have to meet people where they are. And especially in Selma, majority Black community, you know, with the poverty level we have, the lack of infrastructure, lack of housing, lack of quality education, there are so many other obstacles in people's way that we have to get them past to get them to vote, right? And so trying to make sure that we are identifying and adjusting as we work to get these people to the polls.
0: And David, brief thoughts at the end about turnout?
2: Turnout is always crucial, always important. The vote is the most important voice we have. Redistricting and gerrymandering makes that voice harder to use, right? When you crack and pack voters and when you splinter them across so many districts that their voice becomes diluted, it's really hard for turnout itself to change results. But that doesn't mean we don't get out there and try. Our voice is what we have. The vote is the way we exercise it in a democracy. And we are going to continue to fight and make ourselves heard.
0: Well, I want to thank the two of you so much for joining us today. I really appreciate your time.
2: Thank you.
1: Thank you so much for having me.
0: My guests have been Kimberly Smitherman, founding partner and CEO of Foot Soldiers Park, and David Daly, senior fellow at Fair Vote and the author of Anti-Democratic Inside the Right's 50-Year Plot to Control American Elections, A History of John Roberts, the Supreme Court, and the Voting Rights Act. I'm Sonali Kolhatkar, host and executive producer of Rising Up with Sonali, an independently produced subscriber-supported program nationally syndicated to radio stations, free speech TV, and podcast platforms.

0: reactor emissions and their dangers to infants and children. The nuclear industry loves to call itself clean, green, tout themselves as having no carbon emissions, except they do, and that their technology is the savior of both the AI industry and climate change. But from day one, there have been toxic radiological releases from every nuclear reactor that's ever been made that slowly, progressively, pollutes the local environment with dangerous radiation releases. Especially vulnerable to these releases are infants and children. Because the impact of radiation is slow to manifest, and one needs real persistence of vision to even recognize that there might be a problem, it takes time to reveal the impact of these releases. And to be honest, the U.S. government is making no efforts to find out what's really going on. That betrayal of trust is made clear when one mother, who is a veteran of the battles to shut down nuclear reactors, tells us,
1: "I grew up in a society that has warning labels on pillows and warnings about seatbelts and bike helmets and really making us feel like our government has really taken everything into consideration to keep us safe. And yet, when they build a nuclear power plant in a neighborhood, there's no warning labels. There are no people testing to make sure that this nuclear power plant is safe and secure."
0: Well, when Christie Brinkley, who is not only a world-renowned supermodel and businesswoman, but is someone who has spent more than 20 years working with Joseph Mangano and Radiation and Public Health Project on nuclear issues. That's because she cares so deeply. And when she explains that the government won't help us and that it takes a dedicated nonprofit determined to crunch the data, crunch the numbers, to discover the dangers of your local neighborhood nuclear reactor, you get another deeply angering angle on that awful, deadly, dangerous seat that we all share.
2: Nuclear hot seat. What are those people thinking? Nuclear hot seat. What have those boys been drinking? Nuclear hot seat. The corium is sinking. Our time to act is shrinking, but our activists are linking. Nuclear hot seat. It's the bomb.
0: Welcome to Nuclear Hot Seat, the weekly international news magazine keeping you up to date on all things nuclear from a different perspective. We're a show for people who know nothing about nuclear who would like to know something, and people who already know something about nuclear who would like to know just a little bit more. My name is Libby Halevi. I am the producer and host, as well as a survivor of the nuclear accident at Three Mile Island from just 1 mile away. So I know what can happen when those nuclear so-called experts get it wrong. This week, we focus on an important new report from Radiation and Public Health Project. It's on infant mortality rates near the Diablo Canyon nuclear reactors in San Luis Obispo, California. We hear excerpts from a press conference on the new report by Radiation and Public Health Project's founder, epidemiologist Joseph Mangano, and the group's vice president and spokesperson for many years, Christie Brinkley. They offer bombshell insights into what's really happening to the infants of San Luis Obispo County, and by implication, the reason why. We will also have nuclear news from around the world, Numbnuts of the Week for Outstanding Nuclear Boneheadedness, the return of Linda Pence Gunter with the Nuclear Hot Seat Hot Story, and lots more honest and verified nuclear information. All of it coming up in just a few moments. Today is Tuesday, May 5th, 2026, and here is this week's nuclear news from a different perspective. Starting out internationally with a report on the 11th Treaty on the Non-Proliferation of Nuclear Weapons Review Conference that is currently underway at United Nations headquarters in New York and will run until May 22nd.
3: UN Secretary General Antonio Guterres opened the meeting by warning that arms control is dying and urging nuclear states to pull humanity back from the brink of nuclear catastrophe. Key focal points of the recent meetings include the existential threat of escalation. Delegates have extensively discussed the severe risks posed by modern geopolitical crises, particularly the devastating war in Ukraine and the risk of accidental nuclear escalation. Disarmament versus modernization. Non-nuclear states have expressed deep concern over the ongoing expansion and modernization of nuclear arsenals. Many have criticized nuclear-armed nations for failing to honor past commitments under Article 6 of the NPT, which mandates good-faith negotiations to end the arms race and pursue disarmament. Proliferation challenges. The review conference is addressing persistent concerns regarding noncompliance, specifically the nuclear programs of Iran and North Korea. And the consensus hurdle. Historically, NPT conferences, and that stands for Non-Proliferation Treaty Conferences, have struggled to adopt final documents due to the strict requirement for consensus among all participating states. Past NPT review conferences in 2015 and 2022 ended without agreed final documents, and delegates are attempting to navigate deep ideological divisions, sharing arrangements, and nuclear testing moratoriums to avoid a similar stalemate this time. In a summary of this first week, there was a call for reaffirmation of previous decisions on action steps agreed to by consensus at the 1995, 2000, and 2010 review conferences. It is not clear that all delegations, including the United States, will be willing to acknowledge the validity of their past NPT review conference commitments. There was expressed support for the global moratorium on nuclear testing established by the 1996 Comprehensive Test Ban Treaty. With U.S. President Donald Trump's threat to renew nuclear testing clearly on their minds, many states said that any renewal of nuclear testing would be a severe blow to the NPT regime. There was deep regret expressed over the expiration of the New START Treaty without the negotiation of a follow-on agreement or negotiations between the United States and Russia. A majority of states called for the nuclear weapon states to fulfill their disarmament commitments. While not prominent in many statements, several states also expressed concern about the dangers of AI integration in nuclear command and control. Several states reiterated the need for legally binding negative security assurances for non-nuclear weapon states, and several called upon the nuclear weapon states to ratify the protocols to three existing nuclear weapons-free zone treaties, which provide legally binding negative security assurances to countries in these zones. The United States is the only one that has not ratified these protocols to the African, Central Asian, and South Pacific nuclear weapons-free zones. And the member states reaffirmed the critical role of the IAEA, the International Atomic Energy Agency, and the applications of effective safeguards to ensure nuclear technology is not diverted for military purposes. It underscored the principle that safeguarded nuclear facilities should not be subject to nuclear attacks. Russia's war on Ukraine was a target of sharp criticism from several, mainly European, states. And the ongoing U.S.-Israeli war on Iran was a key topic for many states, some of whom called on Iran to meet its NPT and safeguard obligations, and some of whom noted that two nuclear-armed states, the United States and Israel, had attacked a non-nuclear weapon state, Iran. The conference continues to run through May 22, 2026, and we will endeavor to give you updates on each week's actions here on Nuclear Hot Seat. We're happy to announce the return of Linda Pence Gunter with this week's Nuclear Hot Seat Hot Story. She explains why so many state governors seem to have taken leave of their senses and are all scrambling to get their nuclear laboo-boos.
4: Have you seen what's going on up and down our country with our governors, Republicans and Democrats? They are all just falling over each other in a mad scramble to get new nuclear reactors in their states. Small modular reactors have turned into today's atomic fad toy and nuclear laboo-boo. Everyone wants one, or most likely more than one. Some of these reactors are as small as 10 megawatts, so one by itself certainly can't power a data center or even a small town. The laboo-boo is the latest fad toy, mini monsters drawn from mythology, ugly and overpriced, and that have been found to contain cotton from forced Uyghur slave labor inside China. Likewise, SMRs are also still a myth, aspirational designs on paper that will be wildly expensive little meltdown monsters and would be fueled, like all reactors, with uranium, invariably sourced from indigenous lands, effectively slave labor, since those communities are left behind with radiologically contaminated land, all the negative health impacts, and none of the profits. At least 19 governors are members of the new Nuclear Obsessives Club, and if you suspect this is just another example of dumb Republicans sycophantically obeying President Trump's nuclear commandments, the majority of governors infected with this new nuclear virus are actually Democrats. Five of them are members of something called the Advanced Nuclear First Mover Initiative, which sounds like some sort of atomic exercise club, but is actually more of a compact to doom their respective states to an indefinite supply of lethal radioactive waste. The leaders of this club are New York Governor Kathy Hochul, Democrat, Kentucky Governor Andy Beshear, Democrat, and three Republican governors from Indiana, Tennessee, and Wyoming. And then there's the New England Region Cabal, only they don't call themselves a cabal, made up of Connecticut, Maine, Massachusetts, New Hampshire, Rhode Island, and Vermont. Four of those six also have governors who are Democrats. The Advanced Nuclear First Mover Initiative falls under the National Association of State Energy Officials, acronym NASIO, although it should perhaps be NAUSIO, because they actually claim in their promotional material that they are, quote, developing robust local stakeholder engagement and education activities to ensure safe and rapid development of advanced nuclear implementation. In reality, they are doing nothing of the sort, instead unilaterally undoing state laws and moratoria with scant public input, if any. For example, in Massachusetts, Governor Maura Healey is planning to repeal a 1982 state law that blocked new nuclear power construction by requiring approval through a statewide ballot initiative. Healey is calling it a moratorium, but the law actually required nuclear developers to get both a legislative vote and a majority vote of the electorate for any new nuclear facility. This nauseous NASIO rationale for going full-bore nuclear laboo-boo is, they say, and I quote again, to accelerate advanced nuclear projects and bring more power to the electric grid for reliability, sustainability, and economic growth. The accelerating of new nuclear projects, we won't call them advanced since most of the designs are nothing new, is certainly the agenda here, ideally without too much interference from such annoyances as safety regulations, something the White House is obligingly dismantling. But the idea that new nuclear, which will be paid for first by taxpayers and then, if they ever actually materialize, by ratepayers, will deliver reliability, sustainability, and economic growth is pure fantasy, or, to put it another way, a lie. So what could possibly be driving our governors to behave like hysterical parents queuing up at dawn to grab the best nuclear laboo-boo and run? New reactors won't provide cheaper electricity, haven't solved their waste or meltdown problems, will actually cost more per megawatt than traditional large reactors, and won't provide near-term jobs, since the reactors will probably take a good 10 years to materialize, if at all. So what's behind it? Could it be that large gold pot of money dangling from the White House windows? Our landfills are full of discarded Cabbage Patch Kids, Beanie Babies, Tickle Me Elmos, and fidget spinners. Small modular reactors will be next into the metaphorical, if not actual, rubbish bin. But all those governors who betrayed us will be long gone from office by then. I'm Linda Pence Gunter with Beyond Nuclear, reporting for Nuclear Hot Seat. And that's this week's hot story.
3: The inimitable Linda Pence Gunter. She took time off from Nuclear Hot Seat to finish and promote her new book, No to Nuclear: Why Nuclear Power Destroys Lives, Derails Climate Progress, and Provokes War. It's an easy-to-understand read for anyone, whether you're already familiar with nuclear issues or not. And we will have a link up to it on our website, nuclearhotseat.com, under this episode, number 775. Here's this week's special feature. And we're putting the spotlight on a press conference that was given by Radiation and Public Health Project, RPHP, which has just released a new study on infant mortality rates in San Luis Obispo County, California, which is the site of the Diablo Canyon nuclear power plant. It compares the rates of death and premature births in the county from before Diablo Canyon nuclear reactors were built and put into operation until approximately today, and compares them with the state of California in the aggregate. Epidemiologist Joseph Mangano, who is the founder of RPHP, held this press conference to announce the results. He narrates the presentation along with longtime RPHP spokesperson and current vice president, Christy Brinkley. The press conference announcing the spike in infant health problems for those who live in San Luis Obispo County took place on April 28, 2026, and was moderated by Lance Gould of Brooklyn Story Lab.
5: I'm Lance Gould, CEO of Brooklyn Story Lab, and for many years, a senior media partner of the nonprofit Radiation and Public Health Project, or RPHP. We're here today for an event called Diablo Canyon, Harming Children's Health. We're going to learn more about the findings of a troubling new report, one that looks closely at newborn health in San Luis Obispo County, California, home of the Diablo Canyon nuclear reactors, the last nuclear reactors in California. We'll also explore what these findings tell us about the true cost of nuclear power at a moment when the industry is pushing hard for expansion. What we can take away from today is this: communities living near nuclear power plants deserve honest, independent science, and that science has to inform public policy, especially now as states like California and New York move to dramatically expand nuclear power by opening new facilities, keeping decaying facilities going, and even reopening facilities that had previously been shuttered. We'll hear today from two essential voices in this fight. First, the scientist behind the numbers, Joseph Mangano, an epidemiologist and the executive director of the Radiation and Public Health Project, an organization he has been part of since 1989. In that time, Joseph has authored 43 peer-reviewed scientific journal articles and 3 books on the health hazards of living near nuclear reactors. His new report on San Luis Obispo County is stunning, and he's here to walk us through it.
6: Thank you, Lance. Today, we are presenting a new report, the first report ever on health near the Diablo Canyon nuclear plant in San Luis Obispo County, California. There have been no studies of Diablo Canyon, basically because there have been, until recently, no studies of nuclear power plants and local health by government. There's only been one such study, and that was done in the 1980s. Just recently, however, Harvard University's School of Public Health published a journal article, which did include Diablo Canyon, showing that 115,000 excess cancer deaths occurred near U.S. nuclear plants in a recent 19-year period. The fact that there have been no studies is not to say that there have been no concerns. One concern is the routine releases of over 100 radioactive chemicals from Diablo Canyon and all nuclear reactors. We see, and it's in the report, that in certain years there have been outliers, large releases compared to most years. The other concern was raised with a unique study that we did where we looked at the levels of strontium-90 in baby teeth. Strontium-90 is one of these 100-plus chemicals only found in nuclear bomb explosions and nuclear reactors. We found in over 100 teeth in California, the highest levels, 30% higher, were those living near Diablo Canyon. And we found a 50% increase in strontium-90 between babies born in the late 80s versus the late 1990s. So there are concerns. This study is not a comprehensive study. It's only going to focus young children because the fetus and infant, we know, are at greatest risk of exposure to radiation. We selected CDC data for most of our evidence. We're comparing the trends in rates of babies born abnormally in San Luis Obispo County versus the state of California. The CDC provides mortality information all the way back to 1968.
3: At this point, Joe Mangano shared a series of bar graphs that compared the county of San Luis Obispo to the state of California infant death rates. We will post a video of the full press conference on our website, nuclearhotseat.com, under this episode, number 775, which will include more details. But to summarize, for infant death rates, meaning children under 1 year old, it revealed that before Diablo Canyon opened, the rate of infant deaths in San Luis Obispo was 16% below that for California. Between 1985 and 2009, the mid-years for operating Diablo Canyon, it was 14% below California, a 2% increase. But in the most recent period, 2010 to 2024, infant deaths in San Luis Obispo County are now 1% above that for California, a 15% increase since Diablo Canyon began operation. The next measure of newborn health is the change in the rate of babies born prematurely. Diablo Canyon opened in the mid-1980s, and CDC data only starts in 1995. But using this limited data, it shows that San Luis Obispo County had a rate that was 21% below that of the state in premature births. But in the most recent data, the county now has a premature infant rate that is 3% higher than the state. This comes out to about 400 to 500 excess premature births, a 24% change since before Diablo Canyon began operating. Back to Joe Mangano and the press conference.
6: The CDC identifies 12 different birth defects, including spina bifida and cleft palate. They only have data for the last 9 years, 2016 to 24. These bar graphs show the counties in California with the highest rates and the lowest rates. The third highest one is SLO County, which had a rate 114% above the state of California, more than double, and more than 6 to 7 times higher than some of the lowest counties in California.
3: Joe then went over maternal risk factors, which included poverty, a previous cesarean, being overweight or obese, under the age of 20 or over 35, no prenatal care or late prenatal care, and none of these maternal risk factors could account for the drastic change in infant mortality during this time period.
6: What the report has done is shown that, again, what used to be a low-risk county is now a high-risk one for newborns, and we don't have any obvious reasons why. While this is not rock-solid proof that Diablo Canyon caused all this, it is certainly a red flag showing that there is a problem here that only occurred after the plant opened. We need more studies, not just of newborns, but of children and adults, and maybe perhaps more importantly, before any decision is made whether or not to grant a 20-year license extension of Diablo Canyon by the Nuclear Regulatory Commission, this issue of health should be shared with the public, shared with leaders, and thoroughly discussed. Many of you know as a model and an actress and a businesswoman, but we know her as something much more. She has had a lifelong interest in public policy, in particular in environmental issues, one of which is the health effects of radiation. She was a board member of the group Standing for Truth About Radiation, and she has joined our group over 20 years ago and is now on our board and is our vice president. She has spoken at a number of our events. She's testified to Congress, written op-eds, and written letters to the New York Times on this issue. And I'm especially glad that she has joined us today, because from the beginning, Christy has, as a mother, she is concerned about radiation effects on all humans, but especially on the young babies, especially on the children. And as someone who grew up in California, she was involved and concerned about Diablo Canyon for a long, long time ago. So with that, I give you Christy Brinkley.
1: I'm here today speaking to you as a mom. I don't pretend to be a scientist or know the finer points between fission and fusion and all of that. But I have learned a lot since the day I discovered that I was living in the crosshairs of three very old, very troubled nuclear power plants. You can imagine, I left New York City when I had my first child, and I moved to the Hamptons so that my baby could grow up in the clean ocean air. And then I find out that I've got Millstone, Indian Point, and Toms River all in the crosshairs here. I found out about it at a meeting that was pulled together by Dr. Helen Caldicott, who is a leading pediatrician, also very concerned about the effects of this low-level radiation on children, specifically children, because their cells are dividing at a faster rate than grown-ups. But at a certain point, we're all affected by the toxicity of these filthy giants in our midst. I was also really angered to learn, you know, I grow up in a society that has warning labels on pillows and warnings about seatbelts and bike helmets and, you know, really making us feel like our government has really taken everything into consideration to keep us safe. And yet, when they build a nuclear power plant in a neighborhood, there's no warning labels. There are no people testing to make sure that this nuclear power plant is safe and secure, you know, that it's not leaking or emitting dangerous anything. It's up to the community that surrounds the nuclear power plants to do the scientific studies. And that's why I was so thrilled when I met Joe Mangano, who is constantly crunching numbers and constantly coming up with other ways to measure the effects of these power plants. And I think the study that we call the Tooth Fairy Study is really one of the easiest to understand. It's very compelling because we all, as parents, we've all collected our children's teeth. And then we put our quarter or 50 cent or the dollar, whatever, with inflation under the pillow. And way back in the 50s, President Kennedy started collecting those baby teeth so that he could test. The open air testing of nuclear weapons was going on. And that was having an effect on children. And he gathered the children's baby teeth so that they could go to a lab in St. Louis and be studied. And they found strontium 90 in the teeth. Now, for those non-experts like me, you need to know that strontium 90 is never found in nature. This is not something that nature produces. It is man-made. So the only way that it can get into your children's baby teeth is through a man-made ingredient, you know, man-made somehow. And this happens when fission happens. Therefore, it's connected to the power plant. We know that's where it's coming from. That's what makes this so compelling. When the body, when a child's body or even the mother's or the father's body comes in contact, the body thinks it's calcium and deposits the strontium 90 in your bones and in your teeth. And that's why when the children's teeth fall out and we become the tooth fairies and collect them and measure them, this study has had such an impact. So all this to say that they're not taking care of the communities where these power plants are located. And our studies do show that they are having an effect on the communities. And as a mom, I want other moms to know that. I remember the shock I felt the day I found out that I was in the crosshairs of these power plants. And ever since then, I've been trying to stay alert and hold them. Well, I've been trying to close them, actually. And we have succeeded in closing a very old and leaky reactor at Wading River. It was responsible for a cancer cluster of very rare cancer called rhabdomyosarcoma. And we were able to close that reactor, thankfully. And since then, the Oyster Creek reactor in Toms River, New Jersey, has been shuttered. Indian Point has been closed, but we're now at risk for these plants to open back up. So the community needs to be aware of what's going on, because despite the rhetoric, and a lot of people will try and say that this is good, clean energy, it's not. And even the Better Business Bureau said that they do not have a right to bill themselves as clean energy. In California, it's really specifically very maddening because this nuclear power plant sits near faults. You know, California is very shaky and faulty, and it's a miracle that nothing has happened yet. And I pray that nothing ever does happen, but the chances of something happen, you know, it can happen. And so for 4% of California's electricity, 4%, renewable energy is giving you what you need. 51% of California's energy is now created by renewable energy. So I just wanted to be a part of this today so that I could make other parents aware, so that you pay attention to what's going on and that you make sure that you're keeping your family safe.
5: Thanks so much, Christy. Really important perspective. And thank you for your dedication to protecting children and your long record of work doing so.
3: Then Joe opened it up to questions from those who were attending.
5: Is the push to expand or reopen plants like Diablo Canyon or Indian Point here in New York, which is just 25 miles north of New York City, is that good sound policy health-wise and economically?
1: No, absolutely not. Wind, solar, renewable energy is so much cheaper, it's healthier, it's safer. And, you know, there is something also that I'd like to say in an increasingly violent world. You know, 9/11, the first thing that they thought of doing was to blow up a nuclear power plant. And thank God they didn't, okay? But in an increasingly violent world, I think people would need to also understand that if an attack were made on a nuclear power plant, there's something called the Price-Anderson Act. And if our government has declared a war on terror, that would be considered a terrorist act. You would not be reimbursed for any kind of insurance in the event of an attack on a nuclear power plant. You could lose your home, your livelihood, your health, and you will get nothing from the government who's protected under the Price-Anderson Act.
3: The conversation then moved on to the San Onofre Nuclear Generating Station in Southern California, with radioactive material stored on site within 100 feet of the median high tide of the ocean. Moderator Lance Gould, CEO of Brooklyn Story Lab, continues.
5: There's 3.6 million pounds of radioactive waste buried on beaches there, beaches that are subject to king tides, in an area that is so seismically active, it is nicknamed Earthquake Bay. So, Christy, wow. Your point about violence is one thing, but there's a lot of things that could happen by acts of God that could also wreak such havoc with our communities. And there's 9 million people living in a 50-mile radius there, and that would just be a Chernobyl-level event. Let's look at some of the questions that people have dropped in the chat so far. I'm in Southern California and 70 miles from San Onofre. I'd like to know if I am at risk. And then she also asks, how come so few in the public understand the risks when, as Christy says, we have labels warning us of everything such as on our food and things of that nature?
6: Question is 70 miles away a risk? We're all at risk, but obviously the further away from a nuclear plant, the less the risk. Generally, in fact, what Harvard found that the greatest risk, almost all the risk, was within 20 miles of a nuclear plant. But that's just from routine release. If there was a meltdown, such as the ones in Chernobyl and Fukushima, the radioactive debris would spread for hundreds of miles. There would be no way to evacuate safely, and 70 miles away and well beyond that would be at risk for exposure to radioactivity.
1: Plus, the amount of waste on the site is 2 to 3 times more than what was in Chernobyl. Just to give you an idea, you know what happened with Chernobyl, and there's more waste located there in California than was in Chernobyl. Also, depending on what kind of evacuation plan, you know, New York City did not even have an evacuation plan for Indian Point. And Indian Point was only 20 miles north in Buchanan, Connecticut, I think it is. So you should insist on having an evacuation plan. I've heard a 30-mile radius should have an evacuation plan. And I know, like Highway 1, you don't want to drive fast on that if you're heading down to try and get out of the way.
5: And Christy, to your great point about Indian Point, there is discussions to reopen that now shuttered plant, that now shuttered nuclear power plant, which is on the Hudson River, which is to which they release all kinds of radioactive waste on a regular basis.
1: Yes, currently. Just recently they poured a bunch of radioactive waste into our harbor.
5: Tritiated water, and that water is toxic. Ellie writes, is offshore wind considered intermittent?
6: I'm not an expert in renewable energy, but from what I understand, as time goes on, renewables such as wind and solar become more and more reliable.
5: What I can add to that from my knowledge is that, Marilyn, you can also utilize batteries to store the power that is absorbed from solar and from wind to utilize when needed. So even if it is intermittent, you can store it and then utilize it from batteries.
1: And a lot of people get extra and they sell it back to the grid.
5: Excellent point.
1: They're actually making money on their solar panels.
6: Iowa and Kansas, 60% of electricity comes from wind. The country of Denmark, which 30 years ago was almost all coal, is now 60% wind. Yes, there are a number of examples where wind can reliably.
5: And Hawaii has passed legislation to be, by law, they must be 100% renewable energy by 2045. So there's great rooftop solar penetration in Hawaii. Mary Dixon asks, Utah, which was downwind of so much radioactive fallout from atmospheric testing, is not looking at small nuclear reactors at a campus for recycling of nuclear waste and is taking nuclear waste from Canada to store. This is greatly concerning, if not alarming. Can you address the storage and safety of nuclear waste?
1: I'd like to say one thing that I think is terribly unfair is they tend to target communities that don't have the resources to fight the nuclear industry. They will build their power plants or store their waste in areas where it's low-income families just struggling to, you know, put food on the table, and then they hit them with this. And I think it's really something that's incredibly unfair and that ultimately affects all of us, because the danger is able to happen. They will put the storage tanks there. They will build the thing because there hasn't been the kind of fight necessary to stop it from happening.
6: The comment I'll add is way back in the 1950s, when nuclear power reactors began, the issue of waste came up and the government and the utilities agreed, okay, we're going to have a single permanent waste site for all our waste that can be moved from the plants to the site. Well, the 50s is what, 70 years ago now? We still don't have a site. They've tried and tried to pick out plants. There are major safety issues with everyone. The one they really wanted was in Nevada, and it just wasn't going to happen. I think most people agree now that nuclear plants are stuck with this very toxic waste forever.
1: Senator Harry Reid was instrumental in protecting his constituents there. And what people need to realize is every step of the way creates additional issues. So if you're moving the waste, any form of transportation then becomes another way to have an accident or a terrorist attack or loss. They've actually lost spent fuel rods before, which is shocking, but it happens. So the idea of these businesses like nuclear power that are allowed to create the most toxic waste known to man that has a life of forever, is allowed to function just thinking, well, future generations will figure it out. We'll just go ahead and greedily consume all the power right now, and somebody else will figure out what to do with it someday. It's unconscionable.
5: Just to piggyback on what you said, there was a not uncommon major train accident in Ohio in a town called East Palestine where there was a toxic incident. And to imagine this waste being transported around the country to one singular site or to any site is such a great risk to all of us, even beyond the location of the actual plant, because once it's on the road and in transit, it's as dangerous to other communities as well.
1: Bob Alvarez, who recently passed away, he was a senior policy advisor to the Department of Energy. We were discussing some of those lost spent fuel rods. And he told me, if you were at a stop for the train to go by, and there was a nuclear spent fuel rod on the train passing at full speed, you would get a lethal dose of radiation just sitting at that stop as the train passed. So that's how dangerous this material is that we're talking about.
5: Wow. That's unconscionable, as you said, and you can only imagine the impacts that that has had on our health in the decades that this has been going on. Even after the plants are closed, the decaying nuclear waste is toxic to all and gets into rivers and water aquifers. Here in Oregon, the most radioactive fish on Earth is found from two leaking plant wastes.
6: We can use nuclear weapons plants as an example of how we're stuck with this forever. In the Cold War, the U.S. was making thousands and thousands of nuclear weapons, and at these various sites around the country. Now we don't make any weapons, but ever since then, ever since really the end of the Cold War, 30 plus years, there has been, I'll put the word cleanup in quotes, cleanup at each of these. And it's going to take a very, very long time. And even the most pro-nuclear people will say that, for example, at the Hanford plant in the state of Washington, the leaks under the ground are moving towards the source of the Columbia River, you know, which goes into the Pacific Ocean. And there's really, really no way to prevent that. So, yes, closing a reactor is one way to reduce risk, but this waste will be with us for thousands and thousands of years.
5: Given that Diablo Nuclear currently supplies about 9% of the state's total electricity and 70% of its zero carbon power, although I don't know that it is zero carbon, but Joe, you can address that. What do you recommend California do instead to make up for the loss of energy should Diablo be shut down?
1: First of all, it's 4% of California's is all that it's producing. And 51% is already being produced by renewables.
6: I'm not sure where to start on this.
5: Well, first, is it zero carbon power?
6: In the last couple of years, there's been a lot of promotion of expanding nuclear power. And the promotion uses terms like zero emission or emission-free power. First of all, this is addressed at greenhouse gas emissions. There are three exceptions to this zero emission. First of all, nuclear reactors do release some greenhouse gases, such as carbon-14. We see it on the reports to the NRC, how much carbon-14 is. Number two, nuclear reactors just don't happen by themselves. It takes a lengthy, multi-step process to go from getting uranium out of the ground until it is used in nuclear reactors. You have to mine it, you have to mill it, enrich it, fabricate it, purify it, transport it. Each one of these steps is a very, very large user of greenhouse gases. And the final thing I'll add is not exactly greenhouse gases, but let's call it heat pollution. Nuclear reactors are all on a body of water, whether it's the Pacific Ocean or rivers or lakes. Every day, a nuclear reactor takes in enormous amounts, many thousands of gallons of water to cool the radioactivity inside it. And every day it releases water back into that source of water at temperatures generally about 85 to 100 degrees. Now, I don't know of any ocean or lake or river that's 85 or 100 degrees. So that is a warming. And, of course, aquatic life, fish and others are killed in large numbers by this. So to say emission-free or zero emission is very misleading.
5: And to address the point about making up for the loss of the 4% of the power of the state.
6: The growth in renewable energy in California is enormous. Just, I don't know, 5 or 10 years ago, it was just a few percent. And now, as Christy said, it's 51%, most of which is wind and solar. That, and that was last year. This year, it's going to be higher. Next year, it's going to be even higher. It can easily be replaced.
1: And if all the constituents in California would also demand that green energy receives the same kind of subsidies that the nuclear industry gets, then we could see lots of exciting ideas out there from those platforms that float on the water and they have a motion and it creates clean energy and it has absolutely does nothing. There's also those scientists that have discovered that they can get particles from black holes in space and it's enough to power the entire planet without any other source of energy. I mean, if all of these scientists would get subsidies and funding, but unfortunately, the scientific communities are getting axed. Every day there's more scientists being fired. And I think that's something else that we need to be aware of.
5: And speaking of those, Professor Mark Jacobson, I suggest the reader check out his work. He's a professor at Stanford and is a great advocate and proponent of renewable energy and constantly noting how the power grids in California are utilizing more and more every year of renewable energy. On to the next question. Can you speak to nuclear waste storage? Even if the Diablo Canyon power plant is shut down, the radioactive waste is still stored locally. But we did note that there's 3.6 million pounds of radioactive waste in San Onofre, buried on the beach in a seismic area so active it's called Earthquake Bay. Joe, do you want to talk about Diablo Canyon's waste?
6: Yeah, I'm not familiar exactly how Diablo Canyon works their waste, but the way it generally works is for the first 5 years after uranium is spent, is no longer useful in the reactor, it is put in these deep pools of cooled water as part of fuel rods, which are like 10-foot long pencil width metal rods. Okay, and they stay in there for 5 years while a lot of the radioactivity cools. After 5 years, it is moved into what is called dry cask storage. These are concrete and steel storage units where rods are placed without any cooling water. The temperature inside these casks are about 400 degrees Fahrenheit. I don't know about the Diablo Canyon, but generally they are placed outside of the reactors, whereas the pools are within, the casks are outside. I know the one in New Jersey, Oyster Creek, they're sitting right off of the highway. A threat either for accidental breakdowns or terrorist attacks and all, yes, it certainly is, because there's a lot of these casks that are out there. Again, were never planned in the 1950s. They thought it was going to be in one area. This was a kind of a plan B they had to work on, which has to work for thousands of years.
5: Have the three recent Harvard studies helped spread the word about the cancer risk of living in proximity to nuclear power plants?
6: Yes, for a long time. In fact, the reason why our group, RPHP, was formed was because of the lack of studies done by government, done by health departments. Just an assumption that if you release below a permissible level of radioactivity, then that's fine. You can keep your license and the plant is safe. Well, our two founders, Dr. Jay Gould and Dr. Ernest Sternglass, said, no, you can't make that assumption. You have to do the studies. It's like saying if you smoke a small number of cigarettes, you know, four cigarettes a day, then, well, that's a low number, so that's safe. No, you have to do the studies first. And sure enough, in the time that since we were formed in the 1980s, there have been more and more studies, not just by us, but other academic researchers, showing that even at the lowest levels, there is risk to humans, especially to the fetus and the infant.
5: Perhaps Joe could talk a bit about cumulative risk. This is something that you were just kind of alluding to, that these long-lived radionuclides persist and build up in the food chain and in the bodies of humans and other biota. Carbon-14 emitted from reactors has a half-life of 57,300 years, according to this commenter, which sounds right to me. This is also why calling nuclear zero carbon is scientifically false.
6: Yeah, cumulative risk. There is as I said, over 100 radioactive chemicals or isotopes that are created only in reactors and only in nuclear weapons explosions. Some decay very fast. We call a half-life our days or minutes or even seconds. Others take a long time to decay and stay in our environment for hundreds of years, even thousands, which means that these slow decaying chemicals stay with us. Say you're living near Diablo Canyon and you're 40 years old. You know, your entire life you've been exposed to routine releases of radioactivity builds up in the body. And in general, we have found that as time goes on, health-wise, things get worse. You know that first graph I showed you about the infant mortality? It was low in San Luis Obispo before the plant opened. It was a little less low in the early years, but in later years, it shot up. That is generally what we found, have been finding, and it is certainly what Hargrid found.
5: After Three Mile Island's meltdown event in 1979, clusters of cancers emerged. Class action suits consisting of thousands of plaintiffs were dismissed by the court as having not enough evidence to prove the power plant's fault. The plant closed to prevent further litigation. So that's more of a comment. Any reaction, Christy or Joe, from that?
1: We did have, and I mentioned it earlier, we did have a cancer cluster at the Wading River, the high flux beam reactor at Brookhaven. And the kids at Wading River High School, there were a bunch of kids that had rhabdomyosarcoma. And I actually went on Rosie O'Donnell's show and I spoke about it because I was trying to get attention to this cluster in the press, but nobody would touch it because all the networks have corporate owners that don't want to hear about that kind of thing. But Rosie said, come on my show, I'll let you talk about it. And so I did. And as a result, there was a mother, for instance, that had her son. She had moved from that area to Florida and did not realize that her son was part of a cluster from the Brookhaven reactor until she heard it from me on the Rosie O'Donnell show. So it's not easy to get press about these clusters. I mean, we're doing this online press conference today in hopes of getting more word out, because it is imperative that the communities that surround these plants understand that there are things like this going on. I mean, we went to the Oyster Creek reactor, Alec Baldwin and I. Joe, were you there?
6: Yes.
1: And there was a cluster there as well. And all the parents were really scared and concerned, and until you highlight it, people don't realize, and then it starts to come together. But the companies themselves, you know, it's very hard. They'll say, well, maybe they smoked, maybe the parents smoked in the house, maybe the cancer's something else. That's why I always go back to the Tooth Fairy one, because the strontium 90 doesn't come from anything else. It's a man-made isotope.
6: A few years after the meltdown, and it was half of the reactor melted down, a group of scientists from Columbia University were asked to do a study, and they published it and found no link between the radioactive releases and local rates of cancer. Soon after that, another group of scientists, this one from the University of North Carolina, took the exact same data and found just the opposite. In fact, there was a leak. 5 years after the meltdown, the number of cancers within 10 miles went up like 70% or something like that. And then a fight literally broke out in the journals, each side pointing fingers at each other. Bottom line, we don't really know what the Three Mile Island effects were.
3: There's much more information from this press conference than we could fit in. And you can get it all by looking at

0: triple check it and vote for our planet, vote for our environment, vote for the next generation, vote for the children, our grandchildren. I wish I had grandchildren, but vote for life on this planet to continue, because we're in a very bad situation right now. Vote like there's no tomorrow, because there won't be if we don't vote.
1: Joseph Mangano and Christy Brinkley of Radiation and Public Health Project. We'll have a link up to the full press conference, which has much more information, as well as those charts and graphs that Joe is referencing. It will be on our website, nuclearhotseat.com, under this episode, number 775. This has been Nuclear Hot Seat for Tuesday, May 5th, 2026. If you have a story lead, a hot tip, or a suggestion of someone to interview, send that information to us in an email at info@nuclearhotseat.com. And remember, if you can go to Nuclear Hot Seat and donate, we really appreciate your support, because you're helping us stay alive. For now, this is Libby Halevi of Nuclear Hot Seat, reminding you that ignoring the impact of nuclear radiation on our lives and health doesn't change the scientific fact of what it's doing to us. It just keeps us feeling helpless and trapped with no way out. And that is why we must fight back. There you have it, your weekly nuclear wake-up call. So whatever you do, don't go back to sleep, because we are all in the nuclear hot seat.
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1: First Wave is a syndicated program originating from WPVM in Asheville, North Carolina. 1, 2.

Yes, indeedy. The Corettes and I've Been Waiting from their 2015 debut album to open this week's First Wave, the show that brings you the finest classic to contemporary punk and garage rock, new wave, and surf tunes. I'm Peter, your host, as we dive into the music you love. Welcome, everybody. Well, spring has sprung here in the Blue Ridge Mountains, with the trees melding into a canopy of green. It sure looks great, just as great as the music we have for you this week. So spring yourself off the couch and get ready to move. And to help you do just that, here are the Stranglers.

The Stranglers opened the set with No More Heroes, a 1977 track from their second album of the same name. While the song did quite well on the UK singles chart, reaching number 8, it didn't even dent a chart in the US. After the Stranglers, we heard Boston's The Nervous Eaters with their signature song, Loretta, from 1976, followed by those Midwestern garage rockers, The Shy Guys, and their 1966 release, Lay It on the Line. We closed the set with a bit of surf music courtesy of Southern California's The Lively Ones and Surf Rider from 1963, a cover of a song originally released by The Ventures. You might recognize The Lively Ones version from the movie Pulp Fiction. Okay, from Southern California to Birmingham, England. Here's the English beat.

One of my personal favorites, Save It For Later from 1982 by the English Beat, kicked off the set. Next up, Los Angeles's The Muffs delivered I'm Confused for their 1995 album, Blonder and Blonder. We then turn to the one and only Ramones with Now I Wanna Be a Good Boy from their 1977 album, Leave Home. As a Ramones side note, 2026 marks

the 50th anniversary of their self-titled debut album, often credited as the spark that launched punk rock. The milestone has already drawn attention, including a special USA Today feature and a new book published just last month titled All Good Cretans Go to Heaven. I'll be interviewing the book's author, Jen Beckwith, in the coming weeks. After the Ramones, we went back into the garage with the Electric Sensations. No word on whether they were related to the Electric Prunes, but either way, we heard their 1966 track, Mary. We wrapped up the set with The Shapes and What's for Lunch, Mom? From their 1979 debut EP. All right, back to the beach with The Shanty.

Vashantes from Santa Ana, California, opened the set with Killer Dana from 1963. You may know them best for their 1962 surf classic, Pipeline. From SoCal, we cross the Atlantic to England for Tallulah Gosch and their 1986 release, I Told You So, before heading back to Los Angeles for the Zeros and their 1977 release, Don't Push Me Around. We close the set with Talking Heads and their 1978 take on Take Me to the River. Now let's head back across the pond to Ireland for a dose of The Undertones.

with Funplex, the title track from their 2008 album. And speaking of fun, I hope this week's show brought you some. Sadly, though, it's time for me to take my leave. But fear not, I'll be back next week with more of the music you love. 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The New York Dolls take us out this week with Trash from 1973. Keep rocking, my friends, and see you next time.

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3: This is Studio B, your indie alternative music program, served up SoCal style, as I like to say, broadcasting from our studios right here in sunny Southern California, and we lived up to it today. I'm Dave W.

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Control board operations are handled by the always professional Tara Harmon. Music selection is carried out by our very own music director, McKenna Dixon. Hi, Tara. Thank you so much. I thanked McKenna earlier this afternoon. You know, we all come together after our work day and put this together. And if it wasn't for those two goofballs, I'm not sure how we would get it all in together and programmed. I appreciate you both. Thank you. Thank you. We're going to start off with Hannah Lilly. This is Your Girlfriend's a Lawyer right here on Studio B. I hope she's a good one.

Wow, that is poor Bambi, and that is called cherry picking. Like that one a lot. We played You Were My Lifetime a couple weeks ago. Amazing song. I think we're going to see a lot more from them. This is Happy Landing. This is called Machines right here on Studio B.

Studio B, you're in the alternative music program, Surf SoCal Style. I'm Dave W. Phillips, your host. That was Young the Giant, Different Kind of Love. That's brand new from them. We also had Happy Landing Machines. And from Norway, we had Poor Bambi with the new song called Cherry Picking. I am liking that one a lot. They have a lot of attitude. And we started this set off with another favorite of ours, Hannah Lilly, Your Girlfriend's a Lawyer. That's brand new from her also. If you want to get a hold of us, you got a comment about the show, a band, a song, something that you want to hear from us, or just reach out and say hi, send it to us at DaveWPhillips@att.net. You can also find us on Facebook, and you can send an email to the radio station. Just make sure you put our name in the subject matter, you know, Dave W. Phillips or Studio B. They'll forward it on to us. We'll give you a shout-out for doing so. We love our listeners, so thank you. Let's move into this next set. We have something from Alexa Villa. Let's start it off with an old one, but a good favorite. This is from Bad Religion. This is called Infected, right here on Studio B.

That's 214, Decorate Me. And now we have Bridget Calls Me Baby. I wish this song was longer because the title's so long, you would think that the song would be a little bit longer. This is called I Danced With Another Love in My Dream. Okay, this is Bridget Calls Me Baby right here on Studio B.

Studio B, your indie alternative music program served up SoCal style. I'm Dave W. Phillips, your host. That is our local favorite, Alexa Villa and Lose It. Prior to that, we had Bridget Calls Me Baby and I Danced With Another Love in My Dream. I'm not going anywhere with that. And prior to that, we had 214 Decorate Me, another great one from them. Also, and we started this set off with Bad Religion Infected. Want to say hi to some of our friends, Stu89. He is a loyal listener. He listens to us on WHPW 97.3 FM in Harpswell, Maine. Hey, thank you, Stu. It is cold up there. I don't doubt it. Also, Richard and Stephen, they are loyal listeners from Scotland. They listen to us on Radio Westeros 106, 106.6, 98.8, or no, 96.8, and 102.2 FM in the Highlands of Scotland. You can also find them online under Radio Westeros. Also, Stan listens to us on WMNF 88.5 FM, their HD4 channel, and he is our late night listener after midnight. And also, we want to say hi to Cheryl. She has been a new listener. We said hi to her a couple weeks ago, but she has responded again. And she listens to us on WXDR 99.1 FM, Dolphin Radio in New Orleans, Louisiana. Let's start off this next set. We have Metric coming up, but this is Cannon's Starlight right here on Studio B.

That's Spiritual Cramp. They're from San Francisco. That's their song called Young Offenders. And, ooh, they're going to be in L.A. next month. That would be a show we're seeing. Now we've got One Republic. This is called Stop and Stare right here on Studio B.

Studio B. You're in the alternative music program served up SoCal style. I'm Dave W. Phillips, your host. That is Metric, and Emily Haynes is the lead singer for that band. She fronts them, and that is a great song. It's called Victim of Luck, the radio edit. I remember hearing them with Gold, Guns, and Girls back in 2009, and of course then they made it big with the Twilight series movie with this big hit they had with that. And they have just kept on going. Prior to that, we had One Republic, Stop and Stare, also Spiritual Cramp from San Francisco, Young Offenders, and we started this set off with Cannons. They are now based in L.A., and that is their song called Starlight. We're going to move into the next set because I know I'm going to run out of time. At least I think so. We have Yellow Card coming up. Let's start it off with Weird Nightmare, Might See You There. Yeah. That's what it is, right here on Studio B.

Welcome. This is Glenn, and you're listening to Wild Earth Conversations. Wild Earth Conversations is about engaging thoughtful individuals in meaningful conversations that connect their interests and insights to the vision of a thriving and beautiful planet. Today's guest is George Werthner. George Werthner is an ecologist and an expert on predators, especially in wolf restoration. He is the former Ecological Projects Director for the Foundation for Deep Ecology, and he is currently the editor of Public Lands Media. George is the author of 38 books on environmental issues and hundreds of articles, many published

0: in the wildlife news that I personally find to be among the best I have read in recent years. He received the Grassroots Activist of the Year Award from the Fund for Wild Animals in 2017. A true leader of the environmental movement, if there ever was one. Welcome, George.
1: Thank you, Glenn. One slight correction, it was from the Fund for Wild Nature.
0: Okay, got it. Would you like to make introductory comments?
1: No, I think maybe the best thing is just to kind of see where you want me to go by asking a few questions from your end, and I'll try to see if I can give you an adequate answer or at least go from there to something else.
0: Okay. Question number one, how do you assess the state of the environmental movement in America at this moment?
1: I don't know what the right adjective is, but it's basically not in good shape in my view. And let me explain why that is. It has, in many cases, tried to be, one, is to be too broad in the things that any organization sees as its mission. And that, of course, tends to dilute your effectiveness when you're trying to maintain relationships with an incredible diversity of goals and objectives. The second thing I see as a problematic issue, and this may not be current, it may be in all along, but I'm aware of it, is many people in the environmental movement don't have a good sense of the history of past campaigns and goals and events. And, of course, you know, the old line that failure to know history, you repeat those failures again. And so the lack of understanding of what has happened in the past, who was responsible for maybe things that today we take for granted, I think hampers the ability to move forward effectively. And a third thing that I think has happened to the environmental movement, is, and this is sort of related to the first issue I mentioned, is in particular, there has been a growing segment of it that seems to be more concerned with social justice than with, you might say, ecological justice and ecosystem justice. And that's not to say that social justice is not, it's a very valid issue that people, I believe, should pay attention to and be involved in. But there are the thing that I see is there's a lot of groups that do that already, and therefore, and very few groups working on conservation issues to the degree that, comparatively speaking, to these other political entities. And so, if you're spending a whole lot more time on the social justice issues, you're taking away time, money, and personnel from advocacy for conservation issues. And they're of course interrelated because a lot of the hardship from degraded environment most affects people who have little power or money, etc. So I'm not saying that there isn't a connection, but I am saying that we could use some more people working towards conserving biodiversity, dealing with wildlands preservation and other issues like that that used to be in many cases the main focus of a lot of these groups.
0: Okay, well, I have some questions that will let us get back to some of the things you mentioned there. But for now, let me go on to my second question. I know you are an advocate for large-scale wilderness protection and rewilding across North America and around the world. Do you think that identifying areas of land and water across America that have wilderness characteristics, protecting them and linking them to one another, is still the best strategy for saving life on Earth?
1: Well, I do, and I want to define things a little bit in that what I see, what we're trying to protect by wilderness designation, national parks, and other preserves is ecological evolutionary processes that have created the biodiversity that we see across the world. And there's, you know, the more practical end of that, which a lot of people use, is, you know, biodiversity and stable ecosystem function benefits humans. And that's certainly true. I'm not going to doubt that. But then there's also the sort of the larger issue is, do humans have a right to totally disrupt across the whole planet these evolutionary processes, particularly when they lead to species extinction, ecosystem degradation, and so forth? And, you know, depending upon what statistics you want to use, it's pretty easy to show that humans already have modified a good percentage of the planet, 70 to 80% by different definitions. And so that makes the remaining areas that are still largely influenced or what some of us call self-willed lands, largely influenced by natural processes, they are even rarer and therefore more valuable and should be given preservation and protection for that reason. You know, there's a whole lot of science that shows when protected areas get too small, too fragmented, you start losing a lot of species because a species will wink out in some area. And when you have connected corridors and large protected areas, then those places where the species have winked out are likely to be recolonized again from these other areas. But if you fragment the landscape enough and modify it enough, then that kind of recolonization can happen, which, of course, hastens even more species extinctions or at least local extirpation of those species. Mm-hmm. And so anyway, I just think there's a moral, ethical aspect to this. Mm-hmm.
0: Clear enough. You have said that public lands are part of our nation's inheritance. Should they all become designated wilderness for the sake of biodiversity and moral citizenship?
1: I would say a lot more of the public lands could be done. I don't know if all of them have to be. But the main point is to try to minimize our footprint, our footprint upon those landscapes. And of course, you know, critics of my perspective will sometimes say, well, you know, humans have totally modified the whole Earth. Okay, you know, climate change is happening everywhere. That's a good example. And that's absolutely true. But that doesn't mean that the degrees of modification are the same everywhere. And there are a lot of parts of the continent where you can go and show that, for the most part, the influences on the landscape in those areas are mostly natural, not human imprint. And the human imprint has a smaller effect there. And so they're not the same geographically. So someplace like New York City and Manhattan Island is clearly a very human modified landscape and domesticated landscape. But you can go up to the Brooks Range in Alaska, a place I've spent a lot of time in, and you know, I would say for the most part, the Brooks Range is still being modified largely by natural evolutionary processes, and therefore deserves to be given some protection so that those evolutionary processes can continue.
0: Are you in favor of terminating all livestock leases on public lands immediately, which Jonathan Radner told me can be done legally tomorrow?
1: Yeah, I'd be all for that, yes. Mm-hmm. And one of the reasons, let me explain my reasoning, is it goes broadly beyond even public lands, but the largest, when we're talking about the human footprint particularly in the western United States, the largest human footprint comes from livestock production. And I have to define that livestock production so people have a clear image of it. It's much more than just the cropping of grass by some domestic animal like a cow. It's everything that goes into producing livestock, and that includes things, particularly in the West, like dewatering rivers to create irrigated alfalfa fields or pastures, or shooting predators like wolves and grizzly bears and mountain lions to protect the livestock. It has to do with the loss of soil trampling of the soil and loss of vegetation exposes, and so forth. So these are things that go beyond just simply the grazing of plants. And there's nothing that has a bigger impact, particularly, again, in the western United States, than the livestock production. And therefore, particularly on public lands, I don't think you can find any kind of justification for it if you looked at the full accounting of the ecological and economic costs. Because, you know, when you do things like, for example, withdraw water from a river, you're affecting things like the aquatic ecosystems, which therefore affects things like fishing opportunities for fishermen. And in a lot of places in the West, you know, fishing is a big part of the local tourist economy. So I'm just using that as an example of how livestock production has other economic costs beyond just the ecological costs, which are numerous.
0: Okay. So it was hard for me to get some accurate figures for my next question, so I had to just sort of estimate. But let's say, for the sake of this question, that roughly between 30 and 50% of Western ranches depend economically on public lands, maybe 10,000 ranches, just ballpark figure. If all of these leases were canceled tomorrow, what is the best way of dealing with these ranching families? Do you think there should be something akin to a guaranteed income, or what would you say to this question?
1: I certainly wouldn't give them a guaranteed income. I would make the argument that they should be paying us for all the damage that's been done over the years, compensation to the public. But given political realities, there's a thing out there called the Voluntary Grazing Permit Retirement Act, which would pay ranchers on public lands a fee based on their forage usage of the public lands forage. And in many cases, that would amount to a significant amount of money. And you gotta remember another thing. We have this thing about the poor rancher all the time, so that's the narrative that's out there. But the average rancher in the West is far richer than the average Westerner by far, simply because property in the West is valuable. Even crummy ranch land is often worth thousands of dollars per acre. And if you've got a 1,000-acre or 2,000-acre ranch, you already are a multimillionaire by anyone's definition. Now, granted, it's tied up in the land, but that's what most people say. My own self, my most valuable asset I have is my house, you know. So my property is my main financial, you might say, reserve, and that's how it is for many ranchers. And so they're ability to, I mean, there's all kinds of things. If you were to cancel public land things, some of these ranchers would simply continue to ranch using their private lands and modify the ranching operation to fit the private land segment, or they might buy up other private land, or they may choose to maybe even sell off their land and do some other thing with their land that's maybe more valuable. For example, in places like Oregon, California, and other places like that, you know, a lot of ranch land has been converted into vineyards because, you know, wine is a higher value crop that can be grown often on the same landscape that once supported domestic livestock. So this, you know, just the economic benefits for having cleaner water, less species extinction, carbon, you know, cows are a major source of methane and the gases that are driving climate change. The costs of managing these lands, public management of those lands are often much higher than what the ranchers pay in fees. So that's a net loss to taxpayers. So we can go on and on and on with all kinds of costs that are out there that would be avoided or eliminated by simply canceling grazing fees on public lands. Mm-hmm. And in my view, there really isn't. You could give me any argument the ranchers give you for why they should continue to graze. I'll give you one is, we prevent subdivisions, and because as long as we're grazing our public lands, we can keep our private lands intact. And if we can't get at the public lands, we'll have no choice but to sell our private lands for subdivisions. Well, I'll just go into that one for one thing. For one thing, not every place will be subdivided because nobody wants to live there. There's not flocks of people moving to North Dakota, for example, or parts of Nevada desert. And if you were to have a ranch go up for sale, and the likelihood of it being subdivided and sold for that is very slim. The other part of that whole equation assumes that, again, that there's no other alternative. Like I said, some ranchers would continue grazing on their private lands, but much to the detriment of the landscape, by the way, but could continue that way. And a final thing, even in that whole argument, is that, you know, I go to places like the Gallatin Valley, which in Montana was where Bozeman's located. And if you fly over it, you just see some of the subdivisions, but the vast amount of the landscape is covered by agriculture, mostly hay fields and pastures and wheat fields. And those are biological deserts compared. I mean, even your typical subdivision has more wildlife in it. I live in a little lot here, and I have, you know, I've got quail here. I've got all kinds of bird species. I've got squirrels. I've got rabbits. I have salamanders. I have had deer, skunks, raccoons. I could go on and on. Native bees, native butterflies, all kinds of species that grow in my little lot. And then if you cook the combined wildlife diversity and abundance across my whole part of my town, it would, on a comparison basis with, say, an alfalfa field, we'd have 100 times more species in abundance than a similar area devoted to, you know, livestock alfalfa growing. And so even the assertion that open space is the same as good wildlife habitat is incorrect. I don't want to sound like I'm an advocate for a lot of subdivisions. I'm not. Mm-hmm. I'm just saying that if you look at things from a realistic point of view, you're failing to account to all the ways that the livestock industry is destroying and degrading things. And if you did such a accounting, you'd be hard pressed to argue that we should be continuing it. And by the way, I can extend that from the West. If you put in all the cropland across the Midwest, the corn and the soybeans in particular that are being grown mostly to feed livestock, and you put in the pastures that are across all the way to the East Coast, mostly for livestock. And when I'm talking about livestock, I'm talking mostly about cattle and dairy cows, not, you know, goats or something like that. And if you put all that land together, it's about 1 billion acres. 1 billion acres of the United States is devoted to growing livestock in one form or another. That's a huge, huge impact. And anything we can do to reduce that impact would have significant repercussions, both economically and ecologically, in a positive fashion.
0: Well, thanks for that comprehensive answer. I know your essay, Cows versus Condos, and I recommend I recommend it to everybody. That more acquisition of private land, especially in the Midwest and Eastern United States, is required by the federal government to protect biodiversity. What do you think of using the right of eminent domain by the federal government to buy out at fair market prices private land where this land is needed for the common good. Just as the government forces people to sell when it authorizes a highway or some other infrastructure project.
1: Well, that's exactly what my point would be, is that when we see a public good is the end result of this kind of a use of eminent domain, then it is justified. And it's interestingly, we justify all the time destroying natural places with hydro dams, using eminent domain to be able to build hydro dams or to build flood valleys and build highways and all these other things that destroy nature. It would seem to me it would be reasonable to expect to do this for preserving nature too. And I recognize that that would be not a very popular thing for most people, and politically maybe difficult to get widespread support for, or at least to implement it in widely. But, you know, we could start slowly and focus on really key parcels of land that fit into a bigger matrix of protected landscapes, like a place that where it might be an important corridor for wildlife to migrate, and if it were key parcels there, that might be a place where you'd want to use eminent domain on behalf of nature to protect the larger complex of wildlife migration habitat. I'm a real advocate of that. I realize a lot of these things, of course, requires a whole change in public attitude. And how do you get there? I think the way you get there is by doing things like we're doing right now, is just you throw out ideas, you try to educate the public with justifications and rationales. And I take a long-term view on a lot of this stuff, because if you look at our history of political change in this country or any country, it's usually a gradual thing, maybe punctuated historical political change, you might say. In other words, you have a long time where not much happens, and then you have something significant happen. And I always use the civil rights movement in America, you know, going from slavery as a justifiable and legitimate right, and ownership of other people, to our Civil War, where we tried to eliminate and outlaw slavery. But we still had a lot of discrimination. Then we gradually got up through the, you know, Civil Rights Act in the 60s, and since that time have worked even more so to improve conditions so there's less and less discrimination. It has been more broadly applied. You know, originally the civil rights was seen to mostly have to do with human race issues. And, you know, then it gets broadened to things like, well, what about the rights of people who are, you know, gay couples want to get married or something like that. So it has gotten expanded. And we see the same thing happening even to a degree in the natural world. You know, there's been this whole thing where, you know, the idea of certain kinds of things that chill wildlife are outlawed. You can't take dynamite, throw it in a river, and blow it up and kill all the fish. That's, you know, kind of like a war crime kind of event. And so we've been expanding our definition of what's suitable rights and who has them and what how they should be implemented. And I feel like that may take time, but with that change, we hopefully will get to be a greater support and understanding for things like maybe eminent domain on behalf of nature.
0: Mm-hmm. Okay. You have said, and I quote you, many people may have to move because wildlife must be given priority, end quote. Now, I'll just make a comment, and if you would respond to it. It seems to me that there are so many private inholdings within designated wilderness areas and within de facto wilderness area that humans and their activities need to move out of these areas if we are going to establish a real wilderness preservation system in America. So your response?
1: Well, you know, yes, within a context, that is, I would want to see, you know, fair compensation. And, of course, we can, there may be arguments against what's fair and not fair. But just as I said, the same thing happens when we build a highway or we put in a new mm-hmm. school or other public facilities. And sometimes people do have to move out of the way to another area. They're compensated sufficiently so that such a move beyond the maybe the emotional attachment one might have to that particular place, which I understand is real, but that they can adequately find you know, a suitable place, a replacement for what they had that is being used for the wildlife at that point. Mm-hmm. And, you know, it's, again, this is all a, you know, it's not absolutism in any way. It's trying to find a way to accommodate these things with the least conflict as possible. That's why I say fair compensation is mm-hmm. a really important part about it. And an understanding of how for people, it may be difficult for them emotionally to give up the place. So you might do something like, okay, we're going to pay you now for your property. And when you die, this becomes, you know, public lands at that point. So you get to live there the rest of your life. We're not going to kick you out of here. And we'll give you, you know, a chance to live there and finish out your life there. I mean, those are ways that you can kind of address some of these issues. I can see myself if I were living someplace, you know, and been there all my life and, you know, somebody came along and said, hey, you got to move out so we can, I don't know, have a deer winter range there, they'd say, well, the hell with the deer, you know, mm-hmm. this is where I want to be. And those are realistic issues that one has to to deal with. But I don't think they're impossible. And certainly there are enough analogs to how we work around these kinds of things for all sorts of other purposes that we can learn from that and use it for the, hopefully for helping nature have a place that it can survive as well. You
0: it's
1: know, the,
0: an excellent
1: the thing,
0: idea.
1: Well, so. The thing is, you know, in many cases, one of the great things about human beings is we're a really adaptable species, and which is one of the reasons why we've been so prolific. And, you know, we've adapted ourselves from the Arctic to the tropical rainforests and deserts and, you know, all kinds of lands in between. And part of that, but for a lot of other species, they don't have that resilience or ability to adapt. And so, you know, it is my hope that the human species, if not individually, but as a whole, can grow enough to see that we have an obligation and a need to apply some sort of ecological justice to the planet's other inhabitants, which is, you know, a whole lot more than just humans and our livestock, or should, you know, and they've given up a lot already to accommodate us and our agriculture. So,
0: what a great way to put it. So, you have written about, quote, getting back to the right landscape, end quote. Is the pre-European landscape the best benchmark or ideal?
1: Well, I think that can be a trap in a way. You know, I mean, in general, I would say that's a good start. But what you really want to preserve is not some particular point in historic time as much as the evolutionary and ecological processes that drive, you know, species diversity and ecosystem diversity and function. And because we're dealing with a whole set of new things. I mean, the climate isn't the same now as it was 100 or 200 years ago. And so you'd be wasting a lot of time if you were trying to restore an area to the plants and animals that may have existed there hundreds of years ago, much less something like the Ice Age. So we have to recognize that these bigger geological, climatic, and other events that shape the land also change what your standard is. But if you're using the standard of trying to preserve those processes that drive natural areas, then that makes it a little easier, because it doesn't mean that everything stays the same. It's a recognition that change is part of these areas, and that what we want is to preserve the changes that are primarily of a non-human origins. And and I think there's room for that on the planet, hopefully, and also room for that in our minds and hearts.
0: Mm-hmm. You have said, quote, environmentalists need to start discussions maintaining that a healthy ecosystem is a higher priority than the private use of our land and water. This touches on socialism, or at least a critique of capitalism, because it privileges or enshrines property rights into the Constitution. Is this what you are getting at? And do you think that some socialist ideas are useful in developing a new and better human lifestyle?
1: Well, I'll start out by saying, in general, I don't see a better system than capitalism, but it has its limitations, and that needs to be recognized. And it needs sidebars and regulation, and it needs to have values put into it that recognizes that that the property is something that we all appreciate. I certainly do. I'm glad I own my house. But that we all collectively also are members of the, you know, the planetary natural systems, and that those planetary natural systems need to be preserved. And there are, you know, in a sense, you're talking about socialism. Of course, you know, like if you, by the definition, at least a lot of people would understand socialism. That is, there's no particular owner or something. Our public lands are socialism. And, you know, national parks, national forests, BLM lands, state parks, et cetera, city parks. These are examples of shared landscapes. Is that we, if you want to put it in terms of ownership, we either all own or maybe nobody owns, you could say it either way. And so they have great value for everybody. One of the really, you know, great things about America is our public lands. I think, you know, if you want to talk about what features of America promotes democracy and democratic principles, public lands are it. You know, nobody is exclusively excluded from our public lands because of race or religion or wealth or whatever. And I see this all the time. I mean, I'll just tell you stories. I go to Yellowstone Park a lot. One of my favorite places, and you know, people are there watching wolves or grizzly bears or something, and you see all these people line up there, and they're all enjoying watching these animals. And I guarantee you, if you were to find out anything about them, you'd find some of them are, you know, probably multimillionaires, and others are maybe on food stamps, just barely surviving. You would find that some of them are well-educated PhDs, and others never graduated high school. Some of them are super conservative, you know, Trump supporters, and others are like Bernie Sanders or whatever. The point being is you're all there at the same time, and you have none of those labels on you because you're all focused on the public lands because it's available to us. And how many places do we have where we all intermix like that? We're all in our little, you know, tribal places all the time that we hardly even meet these people from other economic, racial, religious, backgrounds and so forth. And public lands are one of those great features. And I recognize one of the arguments of the social justice movement is that, you know, that a lot of places are not available to lower income people or certain racial minorities. And I'm all for improving that situation by making more public lands and making them more easily available, whether that means that I don't particularly like the fact you got to pay to go on public lands, like in some national parks, for example. But there are ways to broaden that democratic opportunity. And that is one of the great things about the United States and America. And frankly, it's caught on around the world. So national parks and preserves are now a feature of most countries in the world. And they can be seen as one of the great kind of ideas that developed in the United States as elsewhere and have been exported. And some say, you know, the really social justice warrior type, some of them are very much down on public lands and parks and stuff. And I would just say that they need to take a different look at public lands and how it has the opportunity. Maybe it's not living up fully to expectations any more than we have civil rights, you know, 100% in this country. But at least we're trying. And I think that that's an important perspective to keep in mind, is that we, you know, the situation, I'll use the civil rights in the United States, that it has gotten better from, you know, 100 years ago, from 200 years ago, when, in fact, in you know, back during the Revolutionary War time, if you were a Southern slave owner, you would be thrown in jail if you freed your slaves. It was against the law to do that because they feared about slave uprising. So we've gone from making it illegal to free slaves to completely illegal to have slaves. You know, that's a huge shift. Mm-hmm. And so I see national parks, preserves, and other public lands as a very critical part of our democratic institutions.
0: Research by Rebecca Melnick showed that Proposition 127 in Colorado, which would have banned the trophy hunting of mountain lions and the unlimited trapping of bobcats. Her research showed that failed to pass because the majority of people voted against what was called ballot box biology, preferring instead that scientists and experts make such decisions. So I know that the agencies don't make a lot of their decisions based on good science, but rather they base them on politics and money. But it raises the issue of what you were just talking about, the relationship of democracy and ecology. So my question is, should someone with genuine expertise in ecology contribute differently to a land use decision than someone whose family farms the land?
1: My answer would be no. It would be what I would hope is that the person with the expertise could make adequate arguments that convinces people why whatever the management decision that's being promoted is in the best interest of the wildlife, as well as perhaps even in the best interest of most of society. I think that, you know, forcing stuff doesn't work real well. Mm-hmm. So it's better to try to work on your education output. Now, things like political referendums are a way to educate, because you have to, you know, get out there to the voters and say, well, why do you want to have this referendum passed or opposed, whatever it may be? So that, you know, sometimes a referendum can be a form of education and sort of the foundation for future legislation by the representatives of the people, that is the governor and legislature, to change. Now, you know, your point about how there's a lot of bias out there and political influence is a good one. I And that's part of the problem. Years ago, I did I was looking at the makeup of the politics in Montana at that time. And I found that in the state legislature, you know, they had to list what their occupation was. And I found that 55% of the state legislators at that time listed their occupation as agriculture, ranchers or farmers. And yet ranchers and farmers made up 1% of Montana's, population at that time. And it was even more stunning to look at county commissioners around Montana. At that time, 77% of the county commissioners were in agriculture. And you know, so I was like, you know, why is this? Well, there were some actually institutional situations that favored agriculturalists in the legislature and county. For one, for example, in Montana, the legislature meets in the winter for about 3 months. And who has time to take off from their job for 2 or 3 months and be in the legislature? Well, you know, for most farmers and ranchers in Montana, winter is a slow time of year. They're not planting crops, or they're not, they're just feeding cows at the home ranch, throwing out some hay there. So it's the kind of thing that you could reasonably see getting away from occasionally to be in Helena as part of the legislature. Whereas, you know, if you were a school teacher and you said to the school, hey, I want to take off 3 months and I'm going to go over to the legislature, they tell you, well, you better find a different job. So that institutional bias selected for people that had that freedom, which a lot of people in agriculture had. And, of course, that got started back in the day when in Montana, probably 90% of the people who were first settling there, the white people there, were in farming and ranching. So no wonder that got adopted, and it just hasn't changed. So we have an inherent bias in Montana towards agricultural interests, which is why, for example, we'll use an issue you've raised of wolves. There's a very harsh treatment of wolves in terms of trapping and hunting in the state of Montana, where the general policy is try to limit wolf populations as much as possible by hunting them and making very generous opportunities. In other words, tag limits, you can kill, you know, X amount of wolves a year, a single person. I don't know what the take is right now, but, you got a long season when you can kill them and all these things. And so why do they have that? If you talk to most wolf biologists who really understand wolf behavior and stuff, they will tell you that doing that has many social disruptions of wolf society, so to speak, wolf ecology. And in fact, those disruptions of wolf ecology and social interactions often lead to more conflicts with humans, which is the whole justification given for having, very lenient wolf killing policies in Montana. So if you were talking about the experts like you're talking about before, the real experts on wolf biology, most of them would agree that it's unnecessary to kill that many wolves and that it actually may backfire on you by creating more conflicts. So, and I won't go into all the science behind that, but there's science.
0: Let me stop you there, if I might, because I have 40 questions here. We're on question 11.
1: Okay.
0: So I'm going to ask you this question, which will allow you to continue what you were just saying and what you were saying beforehand. Do you think it is a waste of time to collaborate about public lands with ranchers, miners, loggers, and others who have an economic interest in exploiting these public lands?
1: Well, I mean, to me, that's a real obvious conflict of interest. If we're talking about the public good, and the public good is not defined as what's the economic goods of just a segment of society, then that gives undue influence to those that have an economic reason to be involved. And I've seen this over and over again as parts of collaboratives where it influences the kinds of questions that are even asked. For example, I was in a grazing collaborative in Montana, and I went to the first couple of meetings, and it was decided that they were going to collaborate on where, how much grazing was going to happen. And I stopped. I tried to raise the issue. I said, well, how about we start a little before that and ask whether we should be grazing here at all? Well, that was an issue that nobody in the collaborative wanted to go into, mostly because most of the people at the collaborative were ranchers, and then a few, you know, compromising conservationists. So, but that's the kind of thing that you should be asking, yet it was totally off the table. Mm-hmm. And so that's what happens when you get the economic interests in there as part of the collaboratives. And especially, you know, there's a sort of another example of how it can have an unusual effect. If you have, I've been on forestry collaboratives as well, and I remember meeting at one meeting where there was like 25 of us sitting around. We all had to identify why we were there, and everybody there, with my exception, was in some way connected with cutting timber, whether it was Forest Service employees, timber company representatives, etc. And so, even though from a democratic point of view, if there was a question or a discussion, I was able to raise my hand and make a point, but I couldn't dominate the meeting because there were 24 other people and they all had the other perspectives. Mm-hmm. So my perspective didn't really have much value or influence because it was already sort of determined in a way by the makeup of the collaborative. So mm-hmm. those are the problems with collaboratives.
0: Okay. And, you know, I'm going to ask you another question. I know these are big, difficult questions, but you have so many powerful ideas in your essays that I'm trying to give you an opportunity to at least say something about these important ideas. So can you explain what you mean by the Indian Iron Curtain?
1: Yes. It's part of a social justice movement where, because of many, well-documented examples of where tribal people, across the world, actually, but in our own country, have been treated poorly with their interactions with the dominant society, whoever it happens to be, that there is a tendency to both overly villainize the dominant society and minimize the minority society that may be doing things of equally abusive or equally as unfair to others or have done so in the past, and an unwillingness to discuss what they are. And then a more current issue is, I'll just give you some examples here to make the point of what I'm trying to say. There's a whole lot of environmental groups that are trying to prevent oil drilling on the Arctic coast of Alaska and places like the Arctic Wildlife Refuge. I'm all for that. I don't want to see drilling there either. However, the whole issue ignores the fact, you won't hear conservation groups mentioning that the people who live on the coast of Alaska, the Arctic coast, the broader name for that group is Eskimos, and they have their own subnames, but most people know them as Eskimos. And most Eskimo communities there want to see oil drilling because they make almost all their income from oil well royalties. And, you know, working on oil rigs and that sort of thing. And that almost never gets mentioned. It's always the evil oil companies want to drill there as if there, and then if there's anybody who's opposed at all that can be identified as a tribal member, they're giving a lot of attention when it doesn't really represent the view of the majority of native people there. That's what I mean by mm-hmm. Iron Curtain. A fair representation would be saying, well, you know, these people want to see oil drilling too. That's no reason to still allow oil drilling, in my view. But it certainly changes maybe your perspective on what is being proposed there. And that makes it a harder issue, too, because, frankly, a lot of those Eskimo communities are pretty poor places, a lot of poverty. And so you can make an argument from a social justice perspective that we should be drilling oil there for their sake because they get this money from it, and not worry about the ecological impacts.
0: Mm-hmm. Well, okay. I mean, I think you bring forth a lot of evidence in your various essays on the wildlife news to support what you're saying. But just to be clear, I want to make sure I understand you. You think that it is largely a myth that native people around the globe live in harmony with the land?
1: Yes, I would say that there's a misinterpretation of you can generally make the argument that there has been a lower impact of tribal people globally, including the ancestors of Asians and Europeans and Africans, because of low population and low technology. And as all of those things, both population and technology, have increased, the ecological impact of any group has increased. Mm-hmm. And, you know, mm-hmm. tribal people, at least in North America, have opportunities and access to technology. And the population is growing, too. But the main point is, the only way you can cut down a tree is with a stone axe. You're not going to have a lot of clear cuts. So they say, oh, look at the such and such tribe lived in harmony with the forest because there were no clear cuts. But give them a chainsaw and they can do the same thing as anybody else. And that, in fact, does happen on tribal lands. And so, it's sort of a dishonest representation to suggest that tribal people, for the most part, are any different than any other group and never have been, including our own ancestors. My ancestors come from Northern Europe. As we got more technology and stuff, our impact grew larger and larger. So basically what I'm saying is that mm-hmm. tribal people, for the most part, are no different than any other humans. Mm-hmm. And it's to look at it as if they have some sort of genetic or even strong cultural traits that make them more superior and likely to be protect landscape or the environment is probably wishful thinking. And here's an important distinction. Because there are, examples we can find where tribal people support things of an environmental nature. But what you find is usually in those cases, they don't have a direct vested interest in the financial, particularly in the outcome. So, for example, some of the tribes around the Grand Canyon do not want to see uranium mining. Great. I like that. But none of them own the land. But in places where they own mineral rights, whether it's copper or coal or oil, they're just as happy to sell that land for development as anybody else, because they control it and they get a vested interest. So you got to be real careful and say, do they have some sort of and it's really not any different than most of us. I can't say that if I had, 40 acres with a couple of, with oil underneath it, and the oil companies came to me and say, hey, we'll give you a couple of $1 million for to lease your land for oil development. I like to think I would say no, but, people can rationalize things and come up with some reason why, you could say, okay, I'm going to lease that for that oil, and then I'm going to take that millions of dollars, and I'm not going to keep it for myself. I'm going to donate it to, the Center for Biodiversity or whatever to help them mm-hmm. fight more lawsuits. And, people can rationalize things in a lot of ways. And all I'm saying is that be careful of making broad assumptions about the environmental ethics of tribal people that's any different than anybody else.
0: Okay. You think, if I understand you correctly, that so-called conservation organizations are intimidated by the social justice movement because most conservation groups are funded by progressive foundations advocating social justice issues. So would it, I think you say that conservation advocates

0: politically and on issues like that. And so are most people that work in the conservation movement. So right. What we have is a subset of the people who actually get jobs there, plus the influence, as you mentioned, of foundations, which also tend to be made up of, of liberal, politically liberal people, putting out this policy of trying to push the social justice agenda. And as I explained real early on, I think that that sometimes can dilute effectiveness because, in some cases, you get to this situation where you're willing to condemn X, say clear-cut logging by the Forest Service, but if the tribe clear-cuts most of its reservation, and I can send you pictures of all kinds of reservations around the West where some of the worst clear-cuts I've ever seen exist, but nobody mentions that. And they don't bring that kind of thing up because that would, they'd be afraid of being accused of being insensitive, racist, or whatever.
1: Right.
0: That tends to be inhibit your the honesty of what's going on.
1: Yep. In your essay, I think it's called The Indian Iron Curtain, gives hundreds of examples of what you're saying here. Thank you, George, for a wealth of ideas that make you one of the most important voices for Earth alive today, in my opinion.
0: Thank you, Glenn. I appreciate the opportunity to explore some of these ideas with you.
1: And I'll be talking to you again.
0: Sounds very good. Thank you.
1: Bye. Thank you. 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

0: These measures are a broader part of an authoritarian playbook. This is not about LGBTI people. This is about restricting civil society, controlling education, attacking independent media, and using minorities as symbols of national decline or foreign influence. So it's not only an LGBTI rights issue, it's also a democracy issue. The danger is that these laws become normalized, that these governments learn they can attack LGBTI people, wait out the criticism, and then move on. So democratic institutions need to respond early, consistently, and publicly. And the question also needs to be asked, who is the foreign interferer here? It's not LGBTI people.
1: Welcome to This Way Out, the international LGBTQ radio magazine. I'm Brian DeShazer. Russia escalates its anti-LGBTQ crackdown. A U.S. court upholds West Virginia's ban on Medicaid coverage for gender-affirming care. Idaho's strict bathroom law is challenged. World Cup travel warnings raise safety concerns. Pope Leo XIV urges unity amid same-sex marriage debates. And Ebony Joseph reports on the rise of anti-LGBTQ laws around the world. All that and more now that you've found This Way Out.
2: I'm Joe Bainline.
3: And I'm Tanya King Perry.
2: With NewsWrap, a summary of some of the news in or affecting LGBTQ communities around the world for the week ending May 1st, 2026. Russia is expanding its campaign against civil society and independent organizing.

0: as LGBTQ groups say the courts have labeled them as extremists. According to Reuters, local media reported that Russia's investigative committee also raided the Moscow offices of publisher Exmo. However, in a statement released April 29th, Exmo denied that raids took place, but said that four employees were taken in for questioning. The Moscow Community Center for LGBT Plus Initiatives and ParnaPlus, a website that reports on LGBT rights and health issues, said they would continue operating despite the rulings. ParnaPlus said in an online statement that, "We view this as yet another step toward criminalizing LGBTQ visibility, independent journalism, and any public solidarity with the community in Russia." This follows a global trend of so-called anti-LGBT propaganda laws, which are usually falsely promoted as traditional value or child protection laws. In 2023, Russia enacted a sweeping span of legislation criminalizing what it calls the LGBTQ movement, outlawing everything from advocacy and literature to public gatherings and sharing pride-related symbols. These rules banned gender-affirming care and rights, annulling marriages involving transgender people, and banning transgender individuals from adopting children. They also tightened online censorship, restricting discussions about sexual orientation, and requiring age verification to access sites that discussed anything related to queer people, from global news and policy to community support and health care. Nearby countries like Belarus and Hungary followed suit, enacting their own anti-LGBT propaganda laws in an attempt to silence queer voices. The European Union recently ruled that Hungary's law was in violation of human rights and the union's treaty, applying pressure on the newly elected Prime Minister Viktor Orban to repeal it.
1: A new federal court ruling could reshape access to gender-affirming care across the United States. An appeals court has upheld West Virginia's ban on Medicaid coverage for gender-affirming surgeries for adults. The decision reverses a lower court ruling that found the policy discriminatory. Medicaid is a joint federal and state program that provides free or low-cost health coverage to millions of Americans with limited income and resources. Judges say the law applies to specific procedures, not a protected class, arguing the state is within its rights to limit what Medicaid covers. The ruling builds on last year's Supreme Court decision to uphold Tennessee's ban on gender-affirming care for minors, extending that legal reasoning into adult health care. Advocates warn the impact could go far beyond West Virginia, emboldening other states to pursue similar restrictions and even influence private insurers deciding what care to cover. Gender-affirming care is widely recognized by major medical organizations as essential treatment linked to improved mental health outcomes. The plaintiffs are now asking for a rehearing as the case becomes an early test on how far courts may go in limiting access to transgender health care nationwide.
0: In Idaho, transgender residents are suing the state over what advocates call the most extreme bathroom ban in America. The lawsuit was filed in federal court to challenge HB 752, a new state law requiring transgender people to use public restrooms that align with their biological sex instead of their gender identity. The plaintiffs argue the policy violates their constitutional rights to equal protection, privacy, and due process, and could force them to avoid public life altogether. Under the law, a first offense could mean up to a year in jail, while a second offense could carry felony charges and up to 5 years in state prison. Idaho Governor Brad Little signed the bill on March 31st, International Transgender Day of Visibility. Over the past month, protesters staged sit-ins in the governor's office and bathrooms in the state capitol, leading to multiple arrests. Lorian Nettleton, a reporter for Idaho's News 6, spoke to Phil Tommen of Trans Affirm, a local advocacy group.
2: Just going to make it easier for just random people and law enforcement to go out of the way to harass trans people who are just trying to live their life.
0: The case comes as Republican-led states advance a broader wave of laws targeting transgender people in public spaces. According to data from the Movement Advancement Project, 21 U.S. states have some sort of policy banning transgender people from using restrooms consistent with their gender identity. Unless a federal court steps in, Idaho's law is set to take effect on July 1st.
1: A federal judge in Oregon has ordered the state to house transgender women in prison according to their gender identity, citing evidence they face a significantly higher risk of violence in men's facilities. The ruling stems from a class action lawsuit alleging systemic abuse and comes just days after the state agreed to a $295,000 settlement to a transgender woman who said she was harassed and assaulted while housed in a men's prison. Together, the cases highlight a growing legal battle over safety, rights, and housing policies for incarcerated transgender people.
0: Multiple human rights organizations are issuing travel warnings ahead of the 2026 FIFA World Cup. The event will take place across the U.S., Mexico, and Canada starting next month. Following the Trump administration's ongoing immigration and gender policies, Amnesty International, the American Civil Liberties Union, and the Human Rights Watch released statements advising attendees to be extra cautious as they may face arbitrary detention, deportation, or other human rights abuses, such as racial profiling, discrimination by law enforcement, invasive social media screenings, and searches of electronic devices, the suppression of speech and protest, and the risk of cruel or inhumane treatment, with some cases resulting in death. The ACLU is encouraging people to join them in contacting FIFA organizers to ask them to, quote, defend human rights, saying in a press release that President Trump's attack on human rights have been relentless, and this unprecedented evasion of accountability reflects President Trump's broader campaign to disrupt international law and justice. According to the U.S. State Department, upward of 6 million people are expected to travel for the event.
1: A high-profile custody case involving a transgender parent is drawing new scrutiny over how it's being portrayed. As we reported last week, the FBI sent a plane to Cuba to retrieve a 10-year-old child at the center of a custody dispute involving a transgender mother. But reporting from the New Republic suggests the case has been amplified with little verified detail and framed in ways that fuel anti-trans narratives. Federal officials said the child was taken for gender-affirming care, but reporting shows key facts remain unclear and it has not been verified that the child was taken to receive gender-affirming surgery, even as the story spreads widely online and in conservative media. The parent is still in federal custody and facing kidnapping charges.
0: Pope Leo XIV is making headlines after weighing in on same-sex marriage at a press conference on April 23rd. On his way from his recent tour of Africa, the Pope responded to a question about the Catholic Church blessing same-sex marriages.
3: First of all, I think it's very important to understand that the unity or division of the church should not revolve around sexual matters. We tend to think that when the church is talking about morality, that the only issue of morality is sexual. And in reality, I believe there are much greater, more important issues, such as justice, equality, freedom of men and women, freedom of religion, that would all take priority before that particular issue.
0: Father James Martin, a Jesuit priest and founder of Outreach, an LGBTQ Catholic ministry, whose mission is to, quote, celebrate and elevate queer voices and experiences in the church, said in a social media post that Catholics should trust the Pope's discernment.
4: Pope Leo is not in any way abrogating or rescinding Fiducia Supplicans, which is the Vatican document from 2023 that allows priests, under certain conditions, to bless same-sex couples. One of the many conditions of Fiducia Supplicans was that these blessings would not be formalized. The Holy Father's larger point is that to move beyond Fiducia Supplicans, right, to formalize blessing same-sex couples, would be to risk unity in the church. What seems lukewarm in some parts of the church is white hot in other parts of the church. And one of Pope Leo's most ardent desires for the church is for unity. Remember that his papal motto is, in the one, capital O, we are one. His perhaps even larger point is that the church is for all people, a church for everyone, including LGBTQ people, including everyone.
0: Pope Leo, the first pope of American descent, is widely considered the most progressive pope to lead the church and its 1.4 billion members, so far giving vocal support for migrants and the poor, aligning with social justice causes, and in some aspects continuing the legacy of Pope Francis. Whether that approach leads to the broader recognition and inclusion of queer Catholics remains an open question.
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0: And I'm Joe Bainline. 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
10: 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If you

0: Around the world, LGBTQ rights are once again at the center of political debate, as a new wave of legislation criminalizing queer existence is drawing concern from human rights advocates. Earlier this month, Belarus passed an expansive law banning the, quote, promotion of same-sex relationships and expanding penalties tied to LGBTQ expression, following a trend of so-called anti-LGBT propaganda laws from Senegal and Kazakhstan to Hungary and Georgia. In part one of a two-part series, This Way Out's Ebony Joseph explores what's driving this global shift and how it's reshaping life for queer communities.
1: In our Africa, here in Senegal, we don't accept this homosexuality.
2: That was a member of Senegal's parliament. Last month, the Senegalese National Assembly passed legislation criminalizing the, quote, promotion of homosexuality and doubled the penalty for consensual same-sex acts to up to 10 years in prison. The measure passed with 135 votes supporting the law and zero against. 2 days later, 17-year-old Malik Ndiaye was stabbed to death in Dakar by a group of fellow teens who made homophobic accusations against him. The law, the violence, it's not happening in a vacuum. There's been a chilling uptick in the systemic criminalization of queer people's existence from Eastern Europe to East Africa and around the world.
3: In the last 5 years, I would say that there are a few different waves of hostile legislation or a few different types that we've seen. One is new criminalization of same-sex conduct in places where it was never criminalized before. And the Sahel region is the prime example of that, with Mali, Niger, and Burkina Faso all criminalizing same-sex conduct in the last 2 years. They were all former French colonies that hadn't inherited the same criminal laws as almost all the British colonies and decided to criminalize at this point, in part out of kind of anti-Western sentiment. Then there are laws that are kind of doubling down on so-called LGBT propaganda or propaganda of non-traditional sexual relations. So that's what a number of countries in Central Asia have adopted or are considering laws along these lines. And then there's a set of laws that are specifically targeting trans people. So in India, for instance, the new law is backtracking on a previously fairly progressive law providing for legal gender recognition of trans people. So the new approach is not a criminalizing approach, but it strips away rights that were there previously and basically kind of reinforces sex and gender binaries. So that's taking place in India, but it's also taking place in some countries in Europe and Latin America as well.
2: That's Neela Ghoshal, the Senior Director of Law, Policy, and Research at Outright International, a human rights org that works with partners around the world to strengthen the LGBTIQ movement. Ghoshal has spent the better part of the past 15 years tracking queer civil rights and fundamental freedoms across Africa. They say the new legislation is a backlash for all the progress activists have made in challenging colonial laws that stayed in place decades after independence.
3: There was a period of time in which it seemed like in Africa and elsewhere around the world, things were generally headed in the right direction. There were obviously some places where they weren't, but overall, many countries were decriminalizing same-sex conduct. During this period, we also saw a flowering of LGBTIQ civil society. So new organizations popping up, people becoming more vocal, people speaking out in places where they had never really spoken out freely before.
2: But Ghoshal says fear-mongering around the shifting status quo made silencing queer voices a go-to tactic for those looking to gain power. According to the Human Rights Watch, at least 67 countries have national laws criminalizing same-sex relations between consenting adults.
3: Queer people are being used as political pawns, and who benefits from this is politicians who need to engage in kind of development of moral panics, enemy construction, to present themselves as saviors who are protecting civilization. I lived in East Africa for 11 years. This is what people are asking for. They want jobs. They want, you know, their farms to be productive. They want to not have to pay bribes to police officers or to schools. And politicians don't want to do the work of finding solutions to these difficult problems. And so they construct another problem that they say that they can solve with a stroke of the pen. We're going to ban this group of people. that's a lot easier to do than to actually offer meaningful social and economic development.
2: In countries like Ghana, Nigeria, Uganda, and Senegal, these laws have gotten stricter over time. But suddenly, similar laws started popping up in places they'd never existed before, like Mali and Niger.
3: There are people who truly believe that what they are advocating for is demanded by their religion. There's a kind of contradiction in their logic a lot, which is that, you know, they kind of say, we need to ban same-sex conduct because it's a Western import. And there's this convenient forgetting that Christianity is also a Western import, and that historically there was a lot of support and acceptance for sexual and gender diversity. So, you know, it's really important for organizations on the ground to do the work of reminding people of their pre-colonial heritage and that, in fact, homophobia is a Western imposition. But again, that kind of education work is difficult to do when you can then be criminalized for promoting homosexuality.
2: Colonial legacy, religion, and political games aside, every expert I spoke to said the common thread that ties this all together is the global rise of fascism, and particularly the influence of the United States.
3: There is growing hostility toward LGBTIQ people almost everywhere, and that has been emboldened by the Trump administration in the United States. So I think that's why we are suddenly seeing a wave of new criminalizing laws.
2: From anti-trans executive orders to so-called family value proclamations, global power players like Russia and the US often set the tone of what's tolerated and how far other governments think they can go.
4: We're seeing a new trend of colonialization, of imperialism, going from Russia, going across to Georgia, Kazakhstan, Kyrgyzstan, into potentially Slovakia, into Egypt. So one of these dangers is that these laws become normalized, that these governments learn they can attack LGBTI people, wait out the criticism, and then move on. So democratic institutions need to respond early, consistently, and publicly. And the question also needs to be asked, who is the foreign interferer here? It's not LGBTI people.
2: Gurchatan Sandhu is the director of programs at ILGA World, an international association that campaigns for the human rights of lesbian, gay, bisexual, trans, and intersex people. They say diplomatic leaders often negotiate these policies behind the scenes. But when one country goes too far, organizations like the UN or World Bank can step in with sanctions, hitting these countries where it hurts, in their pockets. The World Bank froze loans to Uganda in 2023, after the country enacted its Anti-Homosexuality Act. The European Union sanctioned Polish municipalities that declared themselves LGBT-free zones. Just last week, the EU ruled that Hungary's anti-LGBTQ propaganda law, which was framed as a policy to protect children from pedophiles, was a human rights violation and broke the union's treaty.
4: So funding conditionality matters, but it's only part of the toolbox. What we need is a full accountability ecosystem, courts, independent judiciary, political pressure, diplomatic pressure, support for civil society. That means a free and independent public education.
2: But the story doesn't end when these laws go away. Activists on the ground say changing the law doesn't always change daily life for queer people.
5: I would say it will be a huge disappointment and being tired that even though we are working on the same things for many, many years, nothing has changed.
2: Anna Maria Linczowska is the advocacy and litigation officer for Poland's campaign against homophobia. If you've read the headlines, you might think Poland has made major strides in recognizing queer rights. The last so-called LGBT-free zone was removed in 2024. And in March, a gay couple registered their marriage in Warsaw, even though same-sex marriage isn't legal in Poland. They got married in Germany, and the EU ruled that all union members must recognize marriages performed in other states. But when it comes to protections against discrimination, there's still a long way to go.
5: Now we are in this very difficult point for us as an organization working in advocacy, but also very challenging because even the government does not agree how to implement the law and we do not have any formal protection for same-sex couples, no recognition of them. We do not have any protection regarding the rights of children.
2: Linczowska says that in this confusing legal environment, it's hard to mobilize people.
5: To convince people that if they engage, they can still make a difference. To not lose this hope. I think it is the biggest challenge. And also you must remember in Poland that for 8 years, between 2015 and 2023, we had a quite conservative and right-oriented government, which also had very big influence on public media. Because, you know, if you hear something from television said by Minister of Education or candidate for president, it is easy to repeat it. Because you don't have any shame. They tried to create it two images of Poland. One which is the one supported by the left with these all bad LGBT plus people. And the other one which is based on the protection of family, protection of traditional values, and so on and so on.
2: Sandu says this rhetoric is a common strategy.
4: There are in one way some of the same kind of laws that we even saw during the lavender scares in the US or during the purge in Canada and in other parts of Europe, but just with a different face or a different narrative. The shift is significant because it makes criminalization sound protective. I also want to stress that it's really not about protecting children. LGBTI youth and adolescents exist. Adolescents with LGBTI parents exist. We need to say very clearly, censorship does not protect families and children.
2: Across all my conversations, one theme kept coming up. These censorship laws echo the tactics of past authoritarian regimes, from Hitler's Germany to Mussolini's Italy, where limiting speech was always the first step in expanding power.
3: Governments are trying to suppress the community so that it's not safe to advocate against harmful laws. So they're trying to basically preempt a situation where people can come out of the streets and mobilize because you risk being arrested, you risk being subjected to mob violence.
2: It takes time to change the culture and narrative perpetuated by these laws, but when the fear and stigma subside, queer voices can finally be heard.
3: In both Botswana and Namibia, these were both countries that had decriminalized same-sex conduct between the previous election and the election in 2024. So all it took was one cycle of decriminalization to have the country's first queer candidates, first openly queer candidates. So that's, you know, really exciting and wonderful that if there is a little bit more legal and political space to maneuver, people will seize that space.
2: And that change doesn't happen from the top down.
4: You cannot defend LGBTI rights from Brussels, Geneva, or New York alone, or Vienna for that matter. The most important work done is being done by local activists, lawyers, journalists, parents, teachers, and community organizations. They need protection. They need funding. They need political backing.
2: And as governments debate laws and language, activists say the real test is simple. Whether the people most affected are safe enough to speak out, organize, and be heard. I'm Ebony Joseph for This Way Out.
0: Thanks for choosing This Way Out, brought to you by the nonprofit Overnight Productions. Ebony Joseph is news writer and producer of the feature report on anti-LGBTQ laws around the world. The report continues next week in part two. Joy Ladakun performed some of the music you heard, and Kim Wilson composed and performed our theme music. Associate producer Lucia Chappelle has been taking some well-deserved time off this month. On May 9th, 2026, the National Lesbian and Gay Journalists Association, or NLGJA, is holding their Pride Press Prom Gala, honoring Southern California's LGBTQ plus history and celebrating the journalists documenting queer and trans life. The late Greg Gordon and Lucia Chappelle, co-founders of This Way Out, have been awarded the Choi Masters Legacy Award for Visionaries in Media, presented in collaboration with the Los Angeles Blade. This award honors a journalist or news media professional whose work reflects a dedication to the craft of journalism and a commitment to setting the stage for the next generation of LGBTQ+ industry leaders. Congratulations to Lucia and the late Greg Gordon. Lucia will accept the award at the May 9th gala. She will be back on the air in a few weeks. This Way Out thanks the Kicking Assets Fund of the Tides Foundation, Julie Reisinger, Richard Merck and Brad Payton of Silicon Valley celebrating their 50th year together, and all the listener donors who make this program possible. Ask us about how you can join them. 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Box 1065, Los Angeles, California, 90078 USA. 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
7: Hi, welcome to Food Sleuth Radio, where we help you think beyond your plate. I'm Melinda Hemelgarn, a registered dietitian and investigative nutritionist on a mission to connect the dots between food, health, and agriculture and find food truth. And today I'm honored to welcome my guest, Dr. Megan Davis. She's an associate professor in the Department of Environmental Health and Engineering, as well as the School of Medicine at Johns Hopkins University's Center for a Livable Future. Dr. Davis studies the interface of bacteria and hosts to reduce microbe-mediated disease in humans and animals. Her work applies the principles of One Health and microbial ecology, and her research includes ways to combat the rise of antimicrobial resistance. Dr. Davis received her veterinary medicine degree from the University of California, Davis, her master's of public health in infectious diseases, and PhD in education, both from Johns Hopkins University. Welcome, Dr. Davis.
8: A pleasure to be here.
7: Well, I wanted to interview you because of your work with bird flu in particular, and your work with One Health, which I think is a concept that more of us need to understand. But before we dive in, what led to your interest in this field?
8: Well, I think I am in very good company among those who decide at a very early age to become veterinarians. And then I got to college and I discovered the concept of public health and thinking of it both on sort of local and global scales. And so I mushed them together and I did my training at UC Davis, which has a master's of preventative veterinary medicine. It's like an MPH, but for veterinarians. And then decided to go into practice because I got to clinics and, you know, you got to ride the bike. And so I wanted to ride the bike for a little while, clinical practice. And I ended up in Pennsylvania working primarily with Amish and Mennonite dairy farmers. And this was a very different style of dairy medicine and dairy practice than I had trained on in the very, very large kind of Central Valley, Tulare, California models. But it was also really eye-opening in terms of the diversity that you see within dairy practice. And I think this is part of what has been very important for me as I think about things like the spillover of H5 bird flu into dairy cows, which was a plot twist for sure in 2024. But I think it really opens up avenues for us to think about consumer safety and the safety of pet foods as well, related to things that bring a lot of these concepts together. So what it means to promote animal health, but then what it also means to promote human health and think about these environmental corridors through which infectious diseases and other exposures can travel, including food.
7: So in preparation for this interview, I listened to a presentation that you gave at Drexel University in 2024. And in the introduction to your presentation, a piece of information was given. It was that 75 to 90% of emerging infectious diseases are zoonotic in origin. Talk about that.
8: Right. So we probably should define zoonoses first, because it's a funny word, and I think people may not really understand what that means. It means that at some point, the origin of a new pathogen was in an animal population. And that can be directly, like the disease came directly from animal exposure. So we think about, for example, our dairy and poultry workers who are exposed to H5 bird flu becoming infected. But it can also be that it goes through other animals and maybe even gets into humans and moves around for a while before it becomes the thing that is of concern to us, because especially viruses, but also other pathogens can adapt within their host population. And so that's part of why we really have been concerned about H5 bird flu, since it has shown such a wide array of adaptation within lots of different kinds of animals, including a lot of different mammal types.
7: But it hasn't reached epidemic or even pandemic proportions, or has it?
8: It is a panzoonotic, meaning it is a pandemic in animals that has caused billions of deaths in both domestic and wild animals. We tend to focus on, obviously, this interesting dairy cow thing, but also our broiler chickens, which are the meat chickens, our layer chickens, which are the egg chickens, and our turkeys, as well as other farmed animals like ducks. You'll see that in different parts of the world as well. But it's also been really devastating in wild bird populations and has gotten into a lot of mammal populations and has caused problems there, especially marine mammals. So we most recently have an elephant seal outbreak, but there has been impact globally within these populations.
7: So this concept of One Health, I loved the Venn diagram that you showed during your presentation at Drexel.
8: Yeah, so for those who need to close their eyes and visualize, the Venn diagram is where you have these circles, and where they overlap is a space where you have shared responsibility to address challenges. And what One Health postulates is that when we bring together the different dimensions of animal health authorities, so these are people like your departments of agriculture, your veterinarians, other community animal care workers, with those on the human health and public health domain. So this is your departments of health, your physicians, your nurses, all of the different attendant staff who help to support each of these groups. And then your environmental health groups. And these may be people who are involved in like wastewater surveillance or mosquito catching because of a disease that might be spread through that vector. When you bring all of these different people together to work on a problem, you often can see more powerful inroads in terms of addressing that challenge. And that's because of that level of communication and partner group engagement. It really is that you need a lot of different kinds of knowledge, and you also need to know how systems operate in order to be able to move the needle in things that are as big and as complicated as spillover events and emerging infectious diseases.
7: I am concerned because these three areas tend to operate almost in silos. And all of these spheres also operate in a political system that may negate the efforts of coming together. So, for example, I'm thinking of what's happening with cuts to USDA and NIH and CDC and all of the agencies that we depend on for keeping populations healthy. Do you have any thoughts on that?
8: I have so many thoughts on that. But I think that what's important is to try to visualize where we can make inroads. So right now, the federal level is pulling back. The level of sort of regulatory authority is being challenged. And so that puts more on the states to stand up and do a lot of the coordination. And it is true that there are two different kinds of silos that tend to pull these groups apart. The first silo is the funding silo. Where does your funding come from? And then the second silo is your mission silo. What is it your job to do? And things that are outside of mission and not well funded are not going to get as much attention at any level, whether this is local, state, federal, or global. So what we try to do within how you operationalize One Health, how you actually make it work, is to build structures for better communication, think about ways in which the data we collect can be better interpolated with each other. So they often are in systems that don't necessarily work together. But if you're investing in new systems, investing in systems that really can do a better handoff is worth that investment for a lot of different reasons. And then thinking too about often working groups that can come together across these different areas to tackle problems that are more emergent or challenging. In other countries, we see this happen. There are coordinating units for One Health. There may be One Health response teams. And within the United States, we do have a One Health office within the CDC. And the role of that office can be both inward facing within domestic affairs, but also outward facing in terms of our global handoff to partners, since infectious diseases are obviously ones that tend not to obey the line of a border. Right? They tend not to stay in place. They tend to follow us and animals, whether those are migratory birds or domestic animals that are being shipped or even animal products that can harbor different pathogens that can be imported or exported.
7: I'm glad you mentioned the CDC. Has their funding for their One Health work been kept?
8: Right now, the CDC's One Health office exists.
7: Well, that's good. We need consistent communication from that one unifying agency so that we're all on the same page. Do you know what I mean?
8: Absolutely. And a good example of this related to food is the National Antimicrobial Resistance Monitoring System, or NARMS. NARMS sets up food net states, and so the states collect retail meats and test them for various organisms and then report up that data to the FDA. If it's for the retail meat, NARMS has two other arms. One's for animals within the USDA and the other is human, you know, within the CDC. But the NARMS FDA retail meat data set is one that I've worked with extensively, my students have worked with extensively to really understand different drivers of antimicrobial resistance related to our processing and shipping practices for retail meat. What I've seen is that the funding for these is smaller than it was, and there is more passed through to the states to stand these up. So it will be interesting, maybe not good interesting, to see what this means in terms of the data that comes out of the system. There's always a lag with the data because it takes a while to collect the samples, do the testing, organize the database, and prepare it for public release. So that's something I'll be looking at very closely in the coming years.
7: I've been interested in antibiotic resistance, and I'm glad you brought this up. One of your research papers years ago looked at California Senate Bill 27, which changed previous policy to require a veterinarian's prescription for the use of antibiotic drugs. And that was going to ban antibiotic use for disease prevention in livestock. You evaluated whether or not this bill impacted antimicrobial resistant infections in humans. And there had been, I believe there was an investigation in how poultry bacteria impacted human urinary tract infections. Was that a bill that you think should be taken up nationally?
8: So what's really interesting about SB 27 is that it actually was also replicated in Maryland with SB 422, and they were implemented around the same time. They were also implemented in a context on the national scale that was also increasing veterinary oversight. That was through something called the Veterinary Feed Directive. And that meant that instead of just being able to go to a feed store and buy feed that contained antibiotics and feed it to your livestock, you now had to get a veterinarian prescription. So it was all improving the degree of veterinary oversight. I'm strongly in favor of this, although I do think that we need to understand that there is a bit of a paucity of veterinary care access, especially in some rural areas, and particularly for more smallholder farmers or backyard producers. The larger companies often have access to veterinary support through their integrator network or through other avenues. So there are some unintended consequences that I think we need to be very careful about and to kind of stopgap and improve the pathway for more veterinary services in rural areas. So that aside, what we were looking at was, does it matter to human urinary tract infections, a proportion of which are foodborne? So, you know, you get gut colonization and certain things are close to each other. And that's part of why you can get urinary tract infections. And this is something where we did see that there was an impact. And we had to do a very special

0: is a great story under the One Health umbrella. Let me take one break and remind our listeners that if you're just joining us, you're tuned into Food Sleuth Radio, and today we are joined by Dr. Megan Davis. She is an associate professor in the Department of Environmental Health and Engineering, as well as the School of Medicine at Johns Hopkins University. And we are talking about the One Health concept. So I wanted to talk about bird flu, especially because we are seeing that the virus continues to circulate in wild birds, backyard flocks, hunted migratory species, all of which heightens the risk to humans and domestic animals. Can you give us an update?
1: Yes. So what we are seeing with the H5 avian influenza epizootic or panzootic, meaning epidemic or pandemic, but for animals, is that it has global reach. We're seeing deaths in, you know, billions of animals worldwide, and we are seeing cases in people. Most of the cases that we're seeing in people are people who work with domestic animals and therefore are already on our radar when we identify that the animals are infected. These are primarily poultry workers and dairy workers, although we have seen some people in the United States without any animal contact become sick, and we have had some mortality from this as well as some additional severe cases. Most of the cases have been more mild and more related to the kind of exposure. There are two things that are concerning and unusual about this bird flu outbreak. The first is that in prior bird flu outbreaks, we often saw primarily impact in only domestic poultry and only for maybe one season or two. In this case, globally, H5 has been causing problems since 2020 and in the United States since 2022. And then we had that major plot twist in 2024 where we saw it in dairy cows. And I'm a former dairy veterinarian, and I'll say that when I went into a barn and I saw a coughing cow, I did not think influenza. I thought, I need to work on the ventilation system in this barn, right? And maybe treat some secondary bacterial disease in the cows. So we did occasionally see influenzas, but it was never high on a list of things I might consider when I was in practice. So this was really unusual. And the other unusual thing is that the cows, when they get sick, it's not so much up in their lungs, it's in their mammary glands. But what do we drink from cows? We drink the milk. And so the milk is literally the most infectious thing coming out of the cows when they have H5N1 avian influenza. We've also now identified that it wasn't just one spillover event that spread among cows, that's most of the outbreak, but that it is actually possible to see additional spillover events. So we originally had the B313 strain that was circulating cow to cow or through other mechanisms like shared farm workers or equipment. But we've now identified through a national milk testing strategy that there have been some farms infected with D11. And so this is a different strain. It's been associated with more severe disease in people. And this suggests that we can't just take the foot off the gas as we're starting to see a decrease in cases in cows. We haven't had new ones recently, which is great, but we are still seeing a lot of active cases in the poultry sector and across the sector. You know, this is in layers, broilers, turkeys, et cetera, some commercial duck farms. And this follows the migratory bird patterns. So we tend to see it seasonally now, but we're seeing it season upon season upon season. So when you get spring and fall migration of these migratory waterfowl that are the reservoir, they're the ones who carry this virus and spread it around, you see these cases in our poultry production sector.
0: Do you think that the way in which we farm, these large industrial systems, do they help prevent widespread outbreaks, or do they contribute to them?
1: It's a really complicated answer. So I will say that we see disease and we see infection in both backyard flocks and commercial flocks. Often the commercial flocks have been investing again and again, and there are some now requirements within the USDA structure when they are basically making farmers whole after there's needed to be a depopulation because of the H5 bird flu, that they have to really pay close attention to biosecurity. During the prior outbreak, and this is a little bit over a decade ago, the industry identified that it was their own networks of connection that often were spreading the virus. And so in the subsequent

0: subsequent years have been really working on some of their biosecurity practices. So commercial farms can have much stronger biosecurity and even biocontainment. So biosecurity is don't let it get on the farm, and biocontainment is don't let it get off the farm and spread to your neighbors. There are differences among the different sectors in poultry production. So you have your broilers, which are your meat chickens, with only an 8-week grow out. But the ones more affected are your layer chickens, they produce the eggs, and your turkeys. And so you may see subtle differences among these different production sectors, and they may not all have the same incentive structure when it comes to indemnification or whether we should be thinking about an avian influenza vaccine. I mean, they exist. It's really a question of trade agreements and other more economic drivers that are influencing whether or not we decide as a country to allow vaccination of poultry.
1: I'm assuming you would support vaccination.
0: At this point, we have such an ongoing problem. And it has, I agree with people who are horrified at kind of the losses that we are seeing. And so what we might say is there is the death that animals have because they have been infected. The mortality rates are extremely high and the suffering is very high when they get sick. And then you also have these economic losses and the losses within that supply chain. So these are birds who now are being composted rather than going into the food chain. And so there are many different places upon this from both an animal welfare side and from a production side that are really kind of horrifying if you think about, you know, the millions of birds who have succumbed to either the disease itself or have been depopulated as a result of it. And they get quite sick. So this approach certainly does have some welfare considerations to it. So the animals are not having to suffer needlessly.
1: And there is a human vaccine, correct?
0: There is a human vaccine. There are actually a number of different companies working on the vaccine, but a lot of the funding has been pulled from these. Initially, the CDC and a number of companies were partnered to really get candidate vaccines ready to be able to move them forward with emergency use authorization and then to move into phase 3 trials. But it looks like most of this work is going to be done elsewhere, not within the United States.
1: Right. Well, I'm concerned about poultry and dairy workers, both of whom tend to be immigrants. And there is so much fear in the immigrant community about seeking health care. So that makes surveillance more difficult.
0: I completely agree. There is a major gap in our ability to understand what's happening within communities that aren't accessing our normal healthcare system. It means that all of the surveillance that we normally have in place, like with FluNet, does not apply. And we therefore have to do often active surveillance when we have known positive farms, but there may be a lot of people who are missed. And lack of trust can certainly influence whether people are willing to get tested and if they're willing to, for example, be vaccinated against seasonal flu, even if we aren't able to provide an avian influenza vaccine. And the reason that might be important is a little complicated, but it relates to our concern for an emergence of a strain that would be adapted to human-to-human spread. So right now, we have no documented cases of human-to-human spread in the US that we've identified and verified. If we start to see that, that is really an accelerator on the path towards, you know, a possible epidemic or pandemic. And one way that we can help to prevent that is by limiting the possibility to have someone infected with both an avian influenza virus and a human adapted seasonal influenza virus that does very well at transmitting from one person to the next. And these viruses can do a little virus hanky-panky and they can swap genes, they can go through a reassortment. And sometimes that is not great for the virus. Sometimes it does nothing for the virus's transmissibility, but sometimes it can make the virus able to be transmitted more easily. And so that would be a big concern.
1: You also had a list of a variety of species that have been infected, one of which was swine. And it's my understanding that swine infections are more problematic for humans. Can you explain that?
0: So pigs are actually a bit more like humans than you think. If you look at their skin and their GI tract and everything else, and just the way that they can get infected with different viruses, there are swine influenza viruses that can get infected with avian influenza viruses that can get infected with human influenza viruses. And so that concept of reassortment means that the pigs are a concerning reassortment host, meaning that if they're infected with multiple different viruses at the same time, that could increase the probability of this hanky-panky, this reassortment that I've been talking about. So right now, what we have is a holding our breath pattern on the pig question. There was a very small group, kind of backyard flock. There were some pigs on a farm that had an avian influenza outbreak. And they were able to recover virus from the pigs, but didn't really see a lot of evidence of infection from them. And we haven't yet identified any in our commercial swine. I will say, because of this concern for swine influenza and for the potential for reassortment, there's a lot of attention in the industry to things like biosecurity and biocontainment. But we also have, unfortunately, some potential opportunities with co-location of poultry facilities and swine facilities, for example, in North Carolina. You can see these in sort of geographic proximity. And we're increasingly concerned about the possibility of this not just being something that someone carries on a truck or moves an animal, but that there could be some other avenues, either through air, through water, through rodents, through local bird populations, where you might be able to see more transmission locally within a small geographic area.
1: This has been such a fascinating discussion, but we're out of time. I want to give you 1 minute, however, to leave our listeners with anything that I might not have brought out.
0: Yeah, I think the biggest thing is also the gap in our companion animal surveillance. Dogs and cats aren't really part of what are major efforts within either CDC or USDA to understand their diseases? And cats are exquisitely sensitive to H5 avian influenza. They get very sick. They can have actually really severe, not just respiratory, but neurologic disease. And we've seen cases of cats who have consumed raw milk or raw meat pet foods becoming sick and dying from H5 avian influenza. And we don't have a great way to track this. And so this falls on consumers a little bit. If you are considering, bringing raw milk into your house, there are some potential concerns, not just for your own health and the health of your family, but that of your pets.
1: Well, I'll provide links to your website and the excellent presentation that you gave in Philadelphia. We've got to close. I want to thank our listeners for joining us. Remind everyone that Food Sleuth Radio is produced by Dan Hemmelgarn for KOPN in Columbia, Missouri. Most of all, I want

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Hello and welcome to Background Briefing, available 24/7 at backgroundbriefing.org. I'm Ian Masters and today we'll look into a number of stories and issues in the news. We'll begin with Iran taking its time to respond to a desperate Trump's peace proposal, while reports from Israel indicate its military and intelligence establishment consider the deal on the table a disaster for Israel, allowing Iran to rush to get a nuke with billions made available under the deal to do so. Joining us from Israel is Uri Goldberg, an Israeli author, academic, and political commentator, a former university professor who has written extensively on Iran, Israel,